0: Yuja Wang playing the beguiling, glorious, sinuous piano concerto by Samuel Barber. Work he started in 1960, finished in 1962. It was premiered in September of that year. Described by one New York critic as being one of the most spectacular triumphs in the history of American music.
1: An incredible first half so far of this year's Last Night of the Proms from the Royal Albert Hall in London. And we'll be back with much more in just a moment. I'm Steve Seal. We hope you're enjoying this grand finale of the 2026 BBC Proms Festival here on SymphonyCast. 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That's coming up next on EPM's SymphonyCast.
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3: English composer Anne Dudley won the Academy Award for The Full Monty. Her scores for film and television include The Crying Game, The Hustle, The Miracle Maker, The Tenth Kingdom, and The Velveteen Rabbit. We're honoring Anne Dudley on the next Real Music.
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Welcome back. I'm Steve Seal. This is APM's Symphony Cast. This week, we're in London for the last night of the proms, 2026, the annual rousing finale to the BBC Proms, one of the longest-running classical music festivals in the world. And this last night, arguably, its most famous installment. The Proms is famous for many things. It's the classical music festival that goes far beyond the usual, with its mix of old and new, stalwart favorites and new commissions, and even pop music, and all of it enjoyed with great enthusiasm by the prommers here in the UK, and the last night of the festival even more so. Still to come, the finale sing-alongs imbued with all the British patriotism that are one of the hallmarks of the proms last night. But first, something special. This year's last night comes on the heels of the passing of one of the world icons in country music just a few weeks ago, Dolly Parton. And Sakari Oramo and the BBC Symphony Orchestra chorus and some guest singers have put together a tribute.

0: A tribute to an all-time great here at the last night of the Proms, Beverly Knight, the Queen of British Soul, sang Dolly's I Will Always Love You, which Dolly wrote in 1973 as a farewell to her business partner and mentor, Porter Wagoner, famously covered by Whitney Houston. Everyone on their seats now as there is a projection of Dolly beneath the organ.
1: Directly underneath the bust of Henry Wood, there's Dolly and 1,000 mobile phone lights swaying in time to that amazing musical sequence, including Louise's.
2: And yours,
1: and mine, let's be honest. Did you enjoy that, Stuart?
3: I loved that. That was a bit of a moment, wasn't it?
0: Oh. It really was. Is it a bit like what you were saying earlier on, that she's a great American songwriter. She had the ability to write tunes that sounded like they were folk songs that they weren't. Yes. And Paul McCartney, I think, has a similar
3: it's
0: gift.
3: Very similar. And also, the catchiest song, 95 Surely, the catchiest song about dismantling the patriarchy in the workplace ever.
0: Yes, from the 1980 comedy.
1: So look, we've reached this point in the evening where we all know where it's going now. We had the Fantasia on British Sea Songs. Then we have, of course, the Pomp and Circumstance March number one. Then we move into Jerusalem, the Britain arrangement of the national anthem. And finally, Auld Lang Syne. There is, Stuart, something very reassuring about this familiarity.
3: Absolutely, absolutely. The rest of the programme changes. And as we've seen tonight, it's an eclectic programme. It's been challenging at times, accessible at times. But this is an exhalation moment, isn't it? It's sort of like, now we can, I was going to say literally let our herd up, but that's not all.
1: Hello. Some ice is arriving.
0: Some ice lovely. Buckets.
1: Wonderful. We might have a little drink to celebrate the entry into the sea songs. Not Georgia and I, obviously.
0: No, never.
1: We might allow our guests
0: would a drop pass our lips.
1: To have a little tincture. I mean, did you feel a great weight on your shoulders when you were doing this moment last year?
2: Huge weight. The words alone are quite difficult to memorise, to be honest.
1: Zachary Aramo is back on stage. The Fantasia on British Sea Songs, arranged by Henry Wood, starting with the saucy Arethusa.

opening his kilt to reveal a sequined rainbow flag, the LGBT plus pride flag. A pomp and circumstance march. Coming your way next, Zachary Oromo remains on the conductor's rostrum here at the Royal Albert Hall.

0: for Auld Lang Syne. Those words of Robert Burns concluding this concert, as they do every year. The BBC Symphony Orchestra, chorus, and singers, all led by Sakari Oramo, to close out this year's last night of the proms, the grand finale of the 2026 BBC Proms Festival here at the Royal Albert Hall in London on SymphonyCast. Our thanks to Georgia Mann and Petrarch Trelawney and all of our friends at the BBC. I'm Steve Seal. We do hope you've enjoyed this year's Last Night Festival and all of this summer's concerts from the 2026 BBC Proms Festival here on SymphonyCast. 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I'm Steve Seal. 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
3: And the Huguenot Church in downtown Charleston, presenting organist Jared Lomenzo of Manhattan's St. Patrick's Basilica with Lavinia Pavlish on violin. The program of French works features the church's Henry Urban organ, October 15th at 6:30 p.m.
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0: If you've seen Star Wars, you've heard the London Symphony Orchestra. At the turn of the 20th century, London did not have a permanent salaried orchestra. Because of a financial dispute, four freelance horn players agreed to try to start their own orchestra. About 100 players showed up to the first meeting. They agreed to perform for free and then split the profits at the end of the season. And the LSO was born. They organized a kickoff concert, and this was the music written for it. Birth of a Symphony, coming up.
1: Live from NPR News in Washington, I'm Ryland Barton. A commercial flight from Dubai in the United Arab Emirates to Tel Aviv in Israel made an emergency landing in Saudi Arabia this morning after one of the pilots stabbed the other pilot and was apparently trying to crash the plane with everyone on board. The incident is still under investigation, as NPR's Kat Lonsdorf reports.
2: Israeli officials are calling this an attempted terrorist attack, but a statement put out by Fly Dubai urged caution on that, saying that the motives behind the incident are unknown and remain subject to a formal investigation. This all comes at a particularly political time here in Israel, as national elections are less than a month away. Those elections will determine whether Netanyahu remains prime minister. He's been campaigning on this idea that he alone can protect Israelis from the threats that Israel faces. So this incident on the plane will almost certainly be a talking point in the coming weeks as that election grows closer.
1: NPR's Kat Lonsdorf reporting. President Trump is insisting that his party can win in November this year, bucking the long-documented trend that the party in power tends to see losses in the midterm elections. Speaking at a Hispanic Heritage Month celebration, Trump said the economy is doing well and encouraged people to vote, as NPR's Deepa Shivaram reports.
3: Trump told supporters at the White House even if they don't love their Republican candidate, the alternative would be worse.
4: Even if you don't like somebody so much, it doesn't matter. It's a vote for good things. You know, it's hard to explain that, but you may not love your congressperson, your senator, but it's a road like in Michigan. Are you going to vote for a guy who's a communist?
3: That was a dig at Democratic Michigan Senate candidate Abdul El-Sayed, who's in his party's left flank but is not a communist or democratic socialist. Trump plans to campaign in Texas this week and has said he'll also make stops in Iowa and Alaska later on. Deepa Shivaram, NPR News, the White House.
1: An internal watchdog says management shortcomings at the Federal Reserve contributed to cost overruns on the central bank's headquarters renovation. But as NPR's Scott Horsley reports, the inspector general found no sign of deliberate misconduct, let alone criminal wrongdoing.
5: The renovation of the Federal Reserve's headquarters is years behind schedule and more than $1 billion over budget. After similar cost overruns with an earlier project, the Fed had promised a different approach that was supposed to shift more responsibility for staying within budget onto a private construction manager. The inspector general found Fed officials did not follow through with that plan. Design changes, inflation, and a lack of competitive bids also contributed to the rising price tag. The Trump administration had launched a criminal probe of the project, but a federal judge pulled the plug on that investigation, calling it part of an improper pressure campaign to get the Fed to lower interest rates. Scott Horsley, NPR News, Washington.
1: Most U.S. stocks fell today. The S&P 500 slipped 0.25%. The Dow fell more than 0.75%, but the NASDAQ composite climbed nearly 0.25%. This is NPR News from Washington. Russia has warned NATO it could use nuclear weapons to defend Kaliningrad if allies attempt to cut off the exclave. The warning follows claims by Russian embassies in Europe that NATO is prepping a blockade of the region. Kaliningrad is located between NATO members Poland and Lithuania and is home to Russia's main Baltic Navy base. NATO has conducted military exercises in the Baltic Sea region recently. A NATO spokesperson criticized Russia's, quote, irresponsible use of nuclear rhetoric. The nation's largest public transit system says President Trump's tariffs are making it harder to repair and replace New York trains and buses, Steve Kastenbaum reports.
6: The Metropolitan Transit Authority is acquiring thousands of new subway cars and buses at a cost of $23 billion. Around $1 billion of that is for tariffs on components made overseas, according to Jan Oliber, who runs the agency. He spoke about the added cost at a recent Citizens Budget Commission event.
7: The result is the federal dollars that go into buying rail cars deliver fewer jobs and fewer rail cars.
6: Now, Governor Kathy Hochul is demanding that the White House exempt them from tariffs on components needed to manufacture trains and buses. The White House fired back, accusing the Transit Authority of chronic mismanagement and cost overruns. For NPR News, I'm Steve Kastenbaum in New York.
1: A dozen Impressionist and Post-Impressionist artworks valued at almost $500 million are going up for auction. Sotheby's says that works by Vincent van Gogh and Paul Cézanne are expected to smash records in the November 18th sale in New York. This is NPR News.
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0: Every symphony orchestra needs a kickoff concert, and that concert needs a flagship piece. Edward Elgar wrote this music in 1904 to introduce the brand new London Symphony Orchestra to the world. It's cellist and conductor Julian Lloyd Webber leading the English Chamber Orchestra in the introduction and allegro.

The defiant pizzicato at the end. Oh, with authority. The English Chamber Orchestra, the introduction and Allegro by Edward Elgar. That was led by the great Julian Lloyd Webber. He was one of the world's greatest cellists until he developed nerve problems, nerve irritation in his neck, and he had to give up playing. And so he leaned into conducting and teaching and composing. Took a page out of Ruth Gipp's book. We're going on tour with John Field in just a moment.

The pianist and composer John Fields, inventor of the nocturne, hit the road early in life. He was born in Dublin, but by the age of 12, he had moved along over to London. He was studying with the composer Muzio Clementi. The two of them headed off to the continent for a grand tour, where Fields took the Salon Circuit by storm. He dedicated this, his third piano concerto, to his teacher and, sort of, his roadie, Clementi. It's the Piano Concerto No. 3, performed by the New Irish Chamber Orchestra, pianist John O'Connor.

Janos First, leading the new Irish Chamber Orchestra, featuring pianist John O'Connor, the Piano Concerto No. 3 by Irish-born Londoner John Field. We're crossing the English Channel to hear another child prodigy of the piano, coming up.

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2: I'm Jeremy Hobson. New Hampshire's Senate race to replace the retiring Democrat Jeanne Shaheen is shaping up to be a close one. It's a rare state where Republicans feel they have a chance to flip the seat. But the headwinds of high gas prices and an unpopular president exist in the Granite State just like everywhere else. So we'll be broadcasting from Portsmouth, New Hampshire with a panel of top political analysts to hear from voters about what's at stake for them. That's next time on The Middle.
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3: I'm John DiLiberto, and you're hearing a slow flow echoes from BRX. Coming up in this all instrumental hour, I have music by a couple of artists from the 1980s fusion jazz scene. Keely Minucci is the founder and guitarist for the long-lived band Special Effects. They were one of the signature artists on the old GRP label. But he has a new album of solo, multi-tracked guitar that's quite different. I've also got music by Bodhi Hart, consisting of members of Krishna Das's band, cellist Noah Hoffelt, and pianist Wells Hanley. They're joined by Mark Egan, who came to renown as an original member of the Pat Metheny Group. Music by Bodhi Hart. The album is Love Rules, which is just about right for Echoes.
4: Live from NPR News in Washington, I'm Ryland Barton. Defense Secretary Pete Hegseth says the U.S. military will cut 20% of its generals and admirals.
5: The ideological clowns are out. The patriotic cowboys are in, with testosterone testing on top. Diversity is not our strength. Unity is our strength.
4: Hegseth has targeted diversity programs, launched a review of ground combat units with female troops, and added new screening program for testosterone deficiency among male personnel. He made the speech to junior officers and enlisted leaders, focusing on how he has drastically retooled the military by targeting what he calls woke culture. The U.S. military has completed the withdrawal of all American troops from Iraq, ending a 12-year mission against the Islamic State group. President Trump hailed the withdrawal as a victory for the U.S. and Iraq.
6: Disorderly departure of coalition forces and equipment from Erbil Air Base marks the end of a very expensive excursion into hell.
4: Concerns remain about the resurgence of the Islamic State group and attacks by Iran-linked groups. The future of Iraqi militias also remains uncertain as the government seeks to disarm them. Israeli Prime Minister Benjamin Netanyahu says a pilot stabbed another pilot during a flight from the United Arab Emirates to Israel and then apparently tried to crash the plane. Passengers and crew subdued the attacker and the plane made a safe emergency landing in Saudi Arabia. It's not clear what had motivated the attack. At the last minute, the Trump administration has continued funding for a FEMA program. It's been a lifeline for thousands of people who lost their homes in the deadly Los Angeles wildfires. NPR's Kirk Sigler reports.
7: FEMA had initially approved $13 million for the program last year, but its future was in limbo right up until this week as grants had stopped arriving. Now the agency has released another $6 million of that money, meaning survivors like Sophia Vidal likely will keep their case managers. Vidal lost everything in the Eaton fire. Her case manager has been helping her with legal issues that keep cropping up, as well as with securing a building permit.
8: And it is a full-time job. Sometimes it's very, very stressful. We need help.
7: Vidal has still not broken ground on a new home. Survivors say the constant broader funding uncertainty is continuing to delay recovery here. Kirk Sigler, NPR News, Los Angeles.
4: The Trump administration says it's considering reducing the scope of a border security project in Big Bend National Park in Texas. But the government also says it's preparing for court action against landowners who refuse access for the work. A pause on construction-related activity in the region ends today. The border infrastructure plans are part of a $46 billion $1 billion plan to line the U.S.-Mexico border with walls, barriers, and surveillance technology. The agency has faced intense opposition from landowners, environmentalists, and local business owners. Most U.S. stocks fell today. You're listening to NPR News from Washington. A judge has ruled that the U.S. can deport the Palestinian-born leader of Wisconsin's largest mosque on national security grounds. Salah Sassour is a legal resident of the U.S. who's spoken out against Israel. The Trump administration has wanted to remove Sassour since his arrest by ICE in March. It argues decades-old terrorism convictions in Israel make him a threat to national security. Pennsylvania health officials have confirmed a fifth measles-associated death. As NPR's Maria Godoy reports, it occurred in an unvaccinated person in Lancaster County, the epicenter of the state's fast-growing outbreak.
9: This is the third death reported in recent weeks in Lancaster County and the fifth overall in the state. No additional details about the individual were released. Pennsylvania has confirmed 943 measles cases so far this year, including 40 new cases in the last 2 days alone. However, experts say the true number of infections is likely much larger because people with milder cases may not seek treatment, so their cases are never formally reported. Measles is one of the most contagious diseases known. It kills roughly 1 to 3 out of every 1,000 people infected, according to the National Foundation for Infectious Diseases. Two doses of the MMR vaccine are 97% effective at preventing an infection. Maria Godoy, NPR News.
4: A bear named Backpack has emerged victorious as Fat Bear Week champion, the heftiest bear of Alaska's Katmai National Park and Preserve. The week of competition celebrates the resilience of the 2,200 brown bears that live in the preserve on the Alaska Peninsula. This is NPR News from Washington.
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3: You're hearing a slow flow echoes from PRX, and I'm John DiLiberto. Coming up, I've got a great track from Mark Isham that goes back about 33 years, but let's start with Jeff Pierce. This is from an EP he released back in 2021 called In Autumn. This is Not Even the Sky.

0: are two great guitarists, David Torn and Peter Manu. Patrick O'Hearn on bass, Paul McCandless, I think, playing bass clarinet. Pretty amazing. That came out of Bruno Sanfilippo, Multi-Screens, from his album Tangible, which I think may be one of the most overlooked albums of 2021, even though it did make our top 30. And Fall Therapy before that, an artist out of Grenoble, France, At First Whiff. Up the top, Jeff Pierce, Not Even the Sky. The slow flow continues in the next hour with music from Andy Summers and Josh Teed. It's all ahead as we continue from PRX. Did you know about the Echoes app? It's a way you can hear all kinds of music from the Echoes soundscape. 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
0: You're hearing a slow flow echoes from PRX, and I'm John DiLiberto. We're going to go 29 minutes nonstop. It will include music from Andy Summers, Ivan Teixeira, Josh Teed, and Bodie Hart. But let's start with Sus from their EP, Night Suite.

0: Achille Minucci, Someone Singing But No One Is on that track. It's a title piece, his new album. And Achille Minucci was the founding member and guitarist of the band called Special Effects, but this album is quite a bit different. That came out of Bodie Hart with the Lilies of the Field from Love Rules, and Josh T before that, Introspection, from an album called The Journey East. We heard some music out of Brazil by Ivan Teixeira, Rua, from his most recent album, Rebirth, and Andy Summers before that with some multi-tracked and I'm pretty sure looping guitar there, City of Crocodiles, from his album Harmonics of the Night. And over the top, Sus. If you like what you're hearing on Echoes and want to hear it whenever you want, wherever you are, well, do that with Echoes Online, our streaming subscription music service. It's where you can dial up the show 24 hours a day on demand. Just go to echoes.org, find out about Echoes Online. And echoes.org is also where you can get a playlist for today's Slow Flow. I'm John DiLiberto. Thank you so much for being with me in this hour of the show. Jeff Town is the producer of Echoes. He also sequenced today's Slow Flow. 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NPR's Tiny Desk Concert Maestro, Bob Boylan, has a new album, Futures Waiting. It's a good title for these pandemic times when everything is on hold. And I've got music by Tropo off Siente Tu Corazon. It's on A Slow Flow Echoes from PRX.
1: Aldo Lopez Gavilan is from a big musical family. 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
0: I'm John DiLiberto, and you're hearing A Slow Flow Echoes from PRX. Coming up in this hour, music by Dan Arbrah. He's a musician from the Breton Celtic scene that included Alan Stivell. In fact, he played in Alan Stivell's band, and he's on the album Renaissance of the Celtic Harp that sent Lorena McKennitt on her path. I also have music by Forrest Fang, the avant-garde world fusionist who goes to his minimalist roots on a new album, Forever Cascades. Music by Forrest Fang. I've also got our January 2021 CD of the Month, Nocturnes by The Great Northern. It's all ahead on A Slow Flow Echoes.
4: Live from NPR News, I'm Charles Snyder. A commercial flight from Dubai to Tel Aviv made an emergency landing in Saudi Arabia this morning after one of the pilots apparently stabbed the other pilot and tried to crash the plane with everyone on board. NPR's Kat Lonsdorf was at the Tel Aviv airport as passengers from that flight finally arrived.
5: It was a chaotic scene packed with journalists and waiting family members. The passengers slowly emerged, dragging suitcases, some crying, some smiling and looking relieved. Some just looked really tired. There were also quite a few families. Dan Zoller was traveling with his wife and two small kids and saw much of the incident on board while trying to comfort his children.
6: The pilot was stabbed. I don't know who stabbed him, but I know that three passengers threw themselves on the terrorist and captured him.
5: Israeli officials are calling it an attempted terrorist attack, but many details are still unknown. The suspect pilot is in custody, and Saudi officials have begun an investigation. Kat Lonsdorf, NPR News, Tel Aviv.
4: Iran says it has received an official response to Tehran's proposal to bring an end to the seven-month war. Foreign Minister Abbas Araghchi presented the response at a cabinet meeting Wednesday. President Trump rejected that latest offer a few days ago, but Araghchi has said that Iran has not received a formal rejection. Speaking what he called the State of the Force address, Defense Secretary Pete Hegseth repeated claims that the U.S. military has destroyed Iran's military capabilities.
7: Iran's conventional shield has been crippled and their nuclear ambitions laid bare for the world. You, this group, are ensuring that Iran never gets a nuclear weapon.
4: Hegseth spoke Wednesday to junior officers and enlisted leaders at the Marine Corps base Quantico in Virginia. He announced some major changes, including establishing a new drone command and slashing the number of generals and admirals at the Pentagon by 20%. His speech came on the same day that U.S. forces formally withdrew from Iraq after more than two decades. Ballots for this year's midterm election in less than 5 weeks have started going out. Voters say they have a lot of concerns about mail-in ballots and potential federal interference. And NPR's Miles Parks reports turnout still an open question.
8: Carly Kappas, a Republican who runs voting in Weld County, Colorado, says voters have a lot of questions right now.
9: How is this going to work? How are you going to make sure my ballot's going to be counted? How am I going to get my ballot? I'm hearing all of these things.
8: It's tempting to think an environment like this might dampen turnout, and midterms already typically see lower turnout compared to presidential election years. But political scientists say it's not so simple. In some cases, threats to voting rights can actually spur higher turnout, as people are extra motivated to vote and political groups mobilize to respond to the threats. The highest turnout midterm in modern history was in 2018, during President Trump's first term. Miles Parks, NPR News, Washington.
4: And you're listening to NPR News. In Tennessee, lawyers for Krista Gayle Pike have filed an emergency motion seeking an immediate halt to Pike's execution. Media witnesses say state officials were unable to carry out the execution after administering two doses of the lethal injection drug. Earlier in the day, the U.S. Supreme Court cleared the way for Pike's execution, overturning a last-minute stay granted by a three-judge appeals court panel. An NPR investigation finds children with disabilities are the largest group in foster care, and they have the worst outcomes in foster care. Here's NPR's Joseph Shapiro.
10: NPR obtained data on a 500,000 children and youth in foster care. Our analysis found that disabled kids stay in foster care the longest, 50% longer than other children. They're more likely to be moved from place to place, and they're far more likely to live in institutional settings rather than with a foster family. Another study found foster kids with physical disabilities are 9 times more likely to die. Nancy Thaler leads a federally funded program to improve care for kids with tricky behavioral health issues, kids who sometimes hurt themselves or others.
11: This is the group that everybody gives up on, and it's because they have disabilities.
10: But Thaler says new brain science shows these kids can recover and lead successful lives. Joseph Shapiro, NPR News.
4: In Europe, experts say Swiss glaciers are shrinking. A new report says glaciers in Switzerland have lost more than 5% of their ice volume due to record heat waves and low winter snowfall. The report highlights global warming's impact on Europe. I'm Giles Snyder. This is NPR News.
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You're hearing a slow flow echoes from PRX, and I'm John DiLibretto. Coming up, I've got some music going back to 1985 by Dan Arbras, a really wonderful guitarist from the Breton Celtic scene. And we're also going to hear the Great Northern. But let's start with Wiva Joy, very weird name. It's actually Fiona Joy Hawkins, an interesting project that she has. Here's a single she released called By the Moon.

0: Music by guitarist Dan Arbrod. Music for the silences to come, going back to 1985. That came out of Variant Field, Letting Go, Autumn from the new album, Immeasurable. And the Great Northern in there. That was our Echo CD of the month for January. You can read my review of this wonderful recording on our website at echoes.org. And while you're there, check out the Echoes CD of the Month Club, because we pick out great albums like that every single month. Just go to echoes.org to find out more. Before The Great Northern, we heard Bob Boylan with Off Mondays from his album Future is Waiting, and With a Joy up at the top. The slow flow is going to continue in the next hour with music from harpist Dave and Michael and avant-garde world fusionist Forrest Fang as we continue from PRX. Did you know about the Echoes app? 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
1: 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Her scores for film and television include The Crying Game, The Hustle, The Miracle Maker, The Tenth Kingdom, and The Velveteen Rabbit. 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
0: You're hearing a slow flow Echoes from PRX, and I'm John DiLiberto. And once again, we're going to go about 29 minutes nonstop, and it will include harpist David Michael, Forrest Fang, Tropo, and I Think Like Midnight. But let's start with Vin Downs, really wonderful guitarist. He's associated with the whole Windham Hill, Will Ackerman group of people. In fact, he helps out with Flo quite a bit. This is from one of his solo albums, Good Light to Go By, a track called The Flawed Heart.

0: From their EP, Interim Contingent, I Think Like Midnight with Raincoat, coming out of Tropo with Days to Come, from Siente to Corazon, we've been all over that album. Forest Fang before that, The Clockmaker from the album Forever Cascades, Forest going back to his minimalist roots among his many roots. And David Michael ahead of that, he plays Celtic Harp and he's joined by Nancy Rumble on oboe, as well as Benji Wertheimer and Michael Mandrell, title piece to the album Skyburst. Really nice acoustic sound. He's been doing that for years, going back to his days in duo of David Michael and Randy Mead. And up the top, Vin Downs with A Flawed Heart. I'm John DiLiberto. Thank you so much for being with me in this hour of A Slow Flow Echoes. You can get in touch with us by going to our website at echoes.org. That's also where you will find a playlist for today's show, and that will have links to these albums and tunes. You can also get that playlist on the free Echoes app. Jeff Town is the producer of Echoes. He also sequenced today's Slow Flow. 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
1: Echoes was created by Kimberly Haas and John DiLiberto.
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5: I'm Jeremy Hobson. New Hampshire's Senate race to replace the retiring Democrat Jean Shaheen is shaping up to be a close one. It's a rare state where Republicans feel they have a chance to flip the seat. But the headwinds of high gas prices and an unpopular president exist in the Granite State just like everywhere else. So we'll be broadcasting from Portsmouth, New Hampshire with a panel of top political analysts to hear from voters about what's at stake for them. That's next time on The Middle.
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0: Sometimes a career in the arts was always the plan. Sometimes it sneaks up on you. You're listening to music by a Russian naval lieutenant who enjoyed composing on the side. In his late 20s, well into his military career, he was offered a job as professor at the St. Petersburg Conservatoire. Finally decided his future was in music rather than the military. I'll have that composer and the rest of his piece for you coming up this hour.
1: Not clear, she had been scheduled to be put to death by the state of Tennessee for a murder when she was 18, but officials were unable to carry out her lethal injection. Catherine Sweeney is a reporter with member station WPLN. She was among the media witnesses who described what she saw to other reporters.
2: She lifted her head up and was looking around at one point. She said that that there was a spot that was burning and hurting and asked if that was normal. None of it was normal. I covered all the executions last year and most of the ones this year. We haven't seen anything like it. It went really poorly.
1: Pike's lawyers have filed an emergency motion seeking an immediate halt to Pike's execution. Earlier Wednesday, the U.S. Supreme Court overturned a last-minute stay granted by an appeals court panel. Passengers on board that Fly Dubai flight now safely in Tel Aviv, arriving Wednesday evening on another flight after some of them intervened when a pilot stabbed the other pilot and allegedly attempted to crash the plane. Passenger Amal Ghatali says it was like riding a roller coaster.
3: It took 3 or 4 minutes till we took over the airplane, and immediately the third pilot managed to balance the aircraft, and we were looking for some place to land.
1: A plane made an emergency landing in Saudi Arabia. Israeli Prime Minister Benjamin Netanyahu and Indian Prime Minister Narendra Modi are praising the Indian pilot who was stabbed, saying he managed to get the cockpit door open, allowing passengers to step in to help. AI safety researchers and advocates warned senators Wednesday that the government needs to step in before AI developers build systems they can't control. Rachel Miro, member station KQED, reports.
4: The Senate Homeland Security Subcommittee hearing focused in part on the Hugging Face incident over the summer, when hundreds of AI agents inside an OpenAI testing environment broke out of their sandbox and hacked another company. Former OpenAI researcher Daniel Cocotello quit OpenAI over safety concerns.
5: We might be able to maintain control of current systems like today's AIs. However, I think that the AIs are getting very powerful very quickly, and we are not currently on track to keep up as they dramatically improve.
4: The senators were in bipartisan agreement voluntary safety commitments might not be enough to regulate the industry, but what might replace them? That's far from clear. For NPR News, I'm Rachel Miro.
1: The Federal Trade Commission acknowledging that it is conducting an investigation into AI companies. An FTC spokesperson confirmed the investigation into the dangers AI may pose to consumers after it was first reported by the New York Post. This is NPR. Arizona State University is putting its head hockey coach on paid administrative leave just days before the start of the season. A student-athlete collapsed from heat stroke during the team's first practice. From member station KJZZ, Catherine Davis-Young reports.
6: Matthew Mage remains hospitalized more than a month after the outdoor workout. His family's lawyer says the 21-year-old is unlikely to recover. Head coach Greg Powers told reporters last week he believes he is still the right person to lead the team following the incident.
7: Everything, like I said, that has been great about coming here to play hockey still is.
6: But members of the team have called for the head coach and his staff to be removed until an investigation can be completed. They say coaches may have violated ASU policies, noting Mayich never had a water break and wasn't treated with immediate ice water immersion when he collapsed. ASU says it will name an interim coach soon. For NPR News, I'm Catherine Davis-Young in Phoenix.
1: Flood watches stretch from northern New Mexico and Colorado to northern Illinois and also in central Texas to southern Oklahoma. The remnants of Hurricane Polo are contributing to what the National Weather Service calls a multi-day heavy rainfall event. Out in the Pacific, Hurricane Rachel formed Wednesday but poses no threat to land. However, forecasters say Rachel could become a major hurricane. Asian shares mostly higher in Thursday trading. Regional benchmarks advancing in Tokyo, Seoul, Hong Kong, and Shanghai after a mixed day on Wall Street. The S&P 500 slipped to close out a third losing month in the last four. This is NPR.
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0: It's 1871. Nikolai Rimsky-Korsakov is a naval lieutenant with no formal musical qualifications. He has no business writing music, but he happens to compose as a hobby, because why not? He lands a musical professorship at the St. Petersburg Conservatoire. He says, I think I'll do music full time. I wonder what his superior officer's reaction was to that. Here's his piece, Scheherazade.

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0: Yuliana Avdiva performing the Prelude and Fugue No. 1 by Dmitri Shostakovich. Shostakovich was inspired by J.S. Bach's song cycle that went through all 24 keys twice, with a prelude and a fugue for each, for a total of 48 preludes and 48 fugues. Shostakovich wasn't quite up to that standard, but who could be?
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There are certain relationships in life that you just cannot replicate. They're so priceless, you know that they are truly once in a lifetime. And it's not necessarily only romantic relationships that we're talking about. It's friendships, the relationships you have with a mentor, and the relationships that you have with your musical partners. It was their love of music that brought these two musicians together, and that love of music keeps them close. They both have flourishing careers as soloists, but as an unofficial duo, they have experienced a lot of success. You'll hear some of that success when they perform Mozart, coming up in about a half an hour. I'm Jalene Kahn, and it's really great to have you here tonight. I've saved you a seat in the front row for our global encore. Every week around this time, we travel around the world and hear a recording of a live performance. Tonight, we travel to Sweden. The Baltic Sea Festival in Stockholm hosted the Swedish Radio Symphony Orchestra in August, and they performed Hell Mountain by Swedish composer Andres Hillberg.

That piece is called Hell Mountain by Anders Hilborg. It's named after a place in Upper Bavaria, a mountain range whose cliffs loom dramatically over the water. It's a place where Gustav Mahler spent a lot of time during the summer, and Swedish composer Anders Hilborg used that place as inspiration when he wrote that piece as tribute to Mahler. Hell Mountain by Anders Hilborg. It's tonight's Global Encore, recorded by the Swedish Radio Symphony Orchestra on August 21st in Stockholm at the Baltic Sea Festival. Well, if we're going to play music inspired by Mahler, we might as well play some Mahler. That's coming up in just a minute.

Flowers by Gustav Mahler. Pavel Järvi conducted the Frankfurt Symphony Orchestra on Music Through the Night. These two musicians met about 20 years ago when they were both a part of the BBC's Young Musician Project. They weren't really planning on becoming a duo that performed together, but it was just one of those organic partnerships that really worked from the start. Violinist Alina Ibragimova and pianist Cedric Tiberghien, they'll play a Mozart violin sonata.

0: Alina Ibragimova and Cedric Tiberghien with a violin sonata by Mozart.
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This musician is really committed to the future of the guitar. Bokyung Byun curates her performances in a way that both celebrates the rich heritage of the classical guitar while also championing new voices. Byun says that it's vital and exciting for concerts to join the old with the new, and it's her hope that audiences leave her performances with new experiences. Byun has commissioned music by Jalil Rafiq Kaya, whose music might be a new experience for you. His music draws on multicultural influences. He blends Turkish, classical, and folk traditions with Western classical traditions. You're going to hear all of this come together now with a performance by guitarist Bokyung Byun playing Guitar Sonata No. 1 by Jalil Rafiq Kaya.

two really incredible musicians come together on that performance. It's music written by Jaleel Rafiq Kaya, Guitar Sonata No. 1. Kaya is one of two three-time prize winners of the Guitar Foundation of America's International Guitar Competition. He's also the youngest first prize winner of the Joanne Folletta International Guitar Competition. Performing that sonata was guitarist Bokyung Byun, who won the Avery Fisher Grant in 2023. That made her only the second guitarist to ever receive that prestigious grant. Hope you enjoyed that performance on Your Classical Minnesota Public Radio. I'm Jalene Kahn, and it's great to have your company.

Dutch composer Julius Röntgen really left his mark on Dutch musical life. He was a teacher, and he helped start the Amsterdam Conservatory. It was only after retirement that he really focused on composing. Throughout his entire career, Röntgen wrote about 600 pieces of music. Here's one of his symphonies, Symphony No. 18 by Röntgen, performed by the North German Radio Philharmonic.

Symphony No. 18 by Dutch composer Julius Röntgen. David Poorslane conducted the North German Radio Philharmonic. 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
1: Aldo López Gavilán is from a big musical family. 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López Gavilán wrote this clarinet concerto to celebrate Junco, his family heritage, and the musical traditions of Cuba. 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

In the midst of some of his most creative and productive years, Franz Schubert's health deteriorated. His health was failing fast, and he even told friends that he feared he was close to death. It was during this time that the sound of his music took an obvious turn. And with this particular piece, Schubert seems to be full of regret for the loss of his youth. His failing health is on his mind, and this is a haunting and melancholy piece. Schubert would live another 4 years after he wrote this string quartet, but he still died young at the age of 31. We're going to hear this entire haunting string quartet by Schubert coming up in less than a half an hour. In the late 1940s, a famous jazz clarinetist asked Aaron Copland to write him a concerto. So you'll hear that jazz influence, especially in the second half of the concerto. Aaron Copland's clarinet concerto performed here by the Nashville Chamber Orchestra and clarinetist Laura Arden.

A clarinet concerto by Aaron Copland. Paul Gamble was the conductor of the Nashville Chamber Orchestra and clarinetist Laura Arden. You might have seen in the news a story about the Nashville Symphony, which is separate from the Nashville Chamber Orchestra that we just heard. The Nashville Symphony has declared a state of financial emergency, suspending their 2026-2027 season, effective mid-October. They've also had to furlough roughly half of its staff and all of the 77 members of the orchestra. They shared news of that announcement on their social media pages.

Paganini Etude No. 3 called La Campanella by Franz Liszt, performed by George Baulet on Music Through the Night. During some of his most creative and productive years, Franz Schubert's health deteriorated. And during that time, he wrote this piece of music, which has a haunting and melancholy theme throughout it. It's Schubert's String Quartet No. 13 called Rosamunda.

0: Not much of Schubert's music was published during his short lifetime, but that piece was. String Quartet No. 13, Rosamunde by Franz Schubert, performed by the Emerson String Quartet on Music Through the Night.
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0: I used to listen to metal to relax when I was a teenager, which sounds counterintuitive, but I was studying classical music all day long, you know, practicing my violin for 7 or 8 hours and then rehearsals and lessons and coachings and score study. And, you know, it was endless. And I couldn't turn off my thinking brain when I would listen to classical. So I could listen to classical for pleasure, but the pleasure came from, you know, if it was a piece I didn't know, how is that piece structured? If it was a piece I did know, how are they interpreting it? I couldn't just listen mindlessly. So with metal, I could turn off my mind.
1: That's violinist Rachel Barton Pine talking about her love of metal music. It's something that she's always loved. She played in a metal band when she was younger on an electric 6-string violin. She's recorded albums that blends her love of metal and classical music. And coming up, she'll play a heavy metal concerto. Just kidding. I've never been good at practical jokes. Coming up, she'll play The Scottish Fantasy by Max Bruch. And she'll talk more about stepping out of your musical comfort zone. That's in about a half an hour.

Eleanor Bennett with a concert etude by Marcel Tournier on Music Through the Night. Before being drafted by the war in 1940, Gerald Finzi wrote some music for clarinet. He called the piece a trifle, not worth very much, but it immediately became one of his most popular pieces, and it's stayed there ever since.

Five Bagatelles by Gerald Finzi, performed by the Northern Sinfonia and clarinetist Robert Plain. The conductor was Howard Griffiths on Music Through the Night. I'm Jillian Kahn, and it's really great to have your company. I hope you're doing well.

0: Consolation by Cécile Chaminade, performed by Peter Jacobs. Violinist Rachel Barton Pine has recorded a lot of music, and she really enjoys a variety of music that she listens to personally, including metal, which she has loved since she was a kid. Rachel Barton Pine says it's okay to step outside of your musical comfort zone.
1: If you're curious about some rock music, but you're mostly a classical person, you don't have to feel afraid to go to one of those venues. Everybody's very friendly. Everybody's nice. Like, you know, you're not going to get hurt or something. And if you're a rock person and you listen to classical, but are, you know, feel a bit of trepidation setting foot in a concert hall, like, no worries. You don't have to put on a suit and tie. Just put on maybe your nicest jeans and come down and, you know, everybody's going to welcome you. So, yeah, I love it when people get outside their comfort zone and discover some more music in their life, because the more good music, the better.

0: Violinist Rachel Barton Pine and the Scottish Chamber Orchestra with conductor Alexander Platt. And the Scottish Fantasy by German composer Max Bruch on Music Through the Night. Hope you're doing well tonight. It's always great to have you along. Thanks for being here.
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2: Good morning. Passengers headed to Israel describe having to fight a pilot who seemed to be trying to crash their plane. One talked about pulling up on the controls because he'd seen someone do it on TV. It's Morning Edition from NPR News. When there was a super El Nino 10 years ago, government scientists launched a major project to study it. I'm Amy Martinez.
4: And I'm Michelle Martin. For this year's super El Nino, they're doing far less as President Trump goes after climate research. Also, a $3 billion gift to Carnegie Mellon. It's the biggest ever in higher education. And actor Dominic West adds to his list of characters in Bad Marriages. He plays a billionaire in the middle of a divorce that turns into a war. It is Thursday, October 1st. On this day in 1908, Ford shipped its first Model T. News is next.
5: Live from NPR News in Washington, I'm Dave Mattingly. Investigators say they still don't know why the co-pilot of a Fly Dubai flight en route from the United Arab Emirates to Israel attacked the pilot yesterday. Passengers say the pilot, who'd been stabbed, managed to open the cockpit door, allowing passengers to subdue the co-pilot, who's described as Omani. Alma Gitali was a passenger aboard that flight.
6: It took 3 or 4 minutes till we took over the airplane, and immediately the third pilot managed to balance the aircraft, and we were looking for some place to land.
5: During the incident, the airliner dropped thousands of feet before making an emergency landing in Saudi Arabia. Israeli Prime Minister Benjamin Netanyahu described the incident as a failed attempt to crash the plane. Defense Secretary Pete Hegseth says his decision to cut roughly 20% of generals and admirals in the U.S. military is long overdue. In a speech at Marine Base Quantico in Virginia yesterday, Hegseth said he was doubling his previously announced cut of 10%. Here's NPR's Tom Bowman.
7: He's long complained about a bloated bureaucracy, politically correct officers. There are some 850 of these senior officers, which has jumped 31% in the last 5 decades.
8: The number crunchers say we fired 10% of the generals and admirals across the force. And that number sounds about right. And I know, because I directed it, that we've also reduced the overall number of general officer slots by an additional 10%. So yes, 20% reduction across the board.
7: Some retired officers I talk with say, you know, listen, we're probably too top heavy with senior military leaders, but they worry whether this will be done appropriately. Will Hegseth, let's say, try to get rid of officers he sees as not loyal?
5: That's NPR's Tom Bowman reporting. Mail-in ballots for the November midterm elections have begun going out in a number of states. NPR's Miles Parks says some voters are expressing concerns about mailed ballots and potential federal interference.
9: Carly Kappas, a Republican who runs voting in Weld County, Colorado, says voters have a lot of questions right now.
10: How is this going to work? How are you going to make sure my ballot's going to be counted? How am I going to get my ballot? I'm hearing all of these things.
9: It's tempting to think an environment like this might dampen turnout. and midterms already typically see lower turnout compared to presidential election years. But political scientists say it's not so simple. In some cases, threats to voting rights can actually spur higher turnout, as people are extra motivated to vote and political groups mobilize to respond to the threats. The highest turnout midterm in modern history was in 2018, during President Trump's first term. Miles Parks, NPR News, Washington.
5: Wall Street futures are mostly higher this morning. This is NPR News from Washington. Tennessee Governor Bill Lee is ordering an outside investigation after yesterday's failed attempt to execute death row inmate Krista Gayle Pike. Her attorneys say Pike was alive and loudly snoring after the attempted lethal injection and taken by ambulance to a hospital. Officials had administered two doses of the lethal drug to Pike, who was to be the first woman executed in the state in at least 200 years. She'd been convicted of a 1995 murder when she was 18 years old. The Tennessee Department of Corrections says it followed every step of the execution protocol. Cornell University says an outside counsel will investigate the school's handling of an alleged sexual assault case in 2024. New York Governor Kathy Hochul had been calling for an independent investigation, as NPR's Brian Mann reports.
11: In a statement on social media, Hochul said she secured a promise from Cornell that the review by an outside counsel will happen.
12: And I just spoke to the university president. They have agreed. They understand the importance of this.
11: The university has drawn criticism for its response 2 years ago when word of an alleged sexual assault at a frat party first spread on campus after the woman reported it to campus police. In a recent civil lawsuit, the woman alleges she was gang-raped by seven students. None of the men faced criminal charges. Some were suspended or expelled, but Cornell has declined to say what other disciplinary actions were taken. Hochul says the probe is needed to restore trust.
12: I want answers. I want to know what happened.
11: No details yet on how the investigation will work. Brian Mann, NPR News, Ithaca, New York.
5: I'm Dave Mattingly in Washington.
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18: Mysterious drones flying over Baltic countries, others hidden in a German airport and rigged to explode. European intelligence says Russia is the culprit.
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2: It's Morning Edition from NPR News. I'm Amy Martinez in Los Angeles, California.
20: And I'm Michelle Martin in Washington, D.C. Good morning. Passengers on a flight from Dubai to Tel Aviv are describing what happened on board a Fly Dubai airplane that caused them to make an emergency landing in Saudi Arabia.
2: The plane signaled a distress call on Wednesday after one of the pilots apparently stabbed the other pilot and seemed to be trying to crash the plane with everyone on board. Many of the passengers were Israelis, and officials in Israel are calling it an attempted terrorist attack, although the motive is still unknown.
20: NPR's Kat Longstorff is with us now from Tel Aviv. Good morning, Kat.
21: Hey, good morning.
20: It sounds like a really harrowing situation on that plane. What can you tell us?
0: Yeah, so like you said, the plane was operated by Fly Dubai. That's an airline based in the UAE. There's still a lot we don't know, but Israeli Prime Minister Benjamin Netanyahu put out a statement after speaking with some of the passengers who told them the plane went into a spin and then began to plunge as one of the pilots was trying to sabotage the aircraft systems after stabbing his co-pilot. He said some passengers sprang into action and were able to enter the cockpit after that pilot who was stabbed unlocked the cockpit door during the attack. Those passengers managed to subdue the attacker. Israeli officials released a video of Netanyahu talking to one of those passengers, a man named Yaniv Hanun. Once he landed back in Israel, Hayun's clothing was still covered in blood in the video. He described how he put the attacker in a chokehold and pulled the plane's controls up to try to right it. Hayun says he's a plumber, but he thought to do that after seeing it on a TV show. He also said that there happened to be another flight crew on the plane who jumped in to help land it.
21: That's incredible. You were at the airport in Tel Aviv last night as the passengers arrived there. What was that like?
0: Yeah, it was really hectic. The arrivals area was filled with journalists and family members. The passengers slowly emerged, dragging their suitcases behind them. Some were crying, some smiling, looking relieved, and some just looked really tired. There were also quite a few families with children. I talked to one passenger named Dan Zoller. He was traveling with his wife and two small children on the flight. He confirmed a lot of what Netanyahu said, that he saw three other passengers throw themselves on that co-pilot who was attacking his colleague and capture him. And he said he was trying to just distract his son during the incident, to tell him that what was happening wasn't normal.
22: I told him that it's something that happened like once in 25 years. I want him to be calm. And we are happy to come back.
0: That seemed like the overwhelming feeling from people, just happy to have 2 feet back on solid ground.
21: Yeah, I hear people, I think, singing in the background, I think, sort of to welcome people back. Do we know anything about the co-pilot who carried out this attack?
0: We don't know much. Both the pilot and the co-pilot are alive. They're being interviewed by investigators in Saudi Arabia. The UAE has also opened an investigation, and Netanyahu has said Israel will be involved. The pilot who was stabbed is from India. Both Netanyahu and India's prime minister have commended him. And the co-pilot who did the attacking is from Oman. It's still unclear if he was acting alone.
21: And what's been the response in Israel to all of this?
0: Well, this is the top story here, with the four passengers who entered the cockpit being hailed as heroes who saved the lives of 175 people on board, according to Israeli officials. You know, it comes at a particularly political time here in Israel, as national elections, which will determine whether Netanyahu remains prime minister, are less than a month away. He's been campaigning on this idea that he alone can protect Israelis from the threats that Israel faces. So this incident on the plane will almost certainly be a talking point in the coming weeks.
21: That is NPR's Kat Lonsdorf in Tel Aviv. Kat, thank you.
0: Thank you.
21: President Trump promised earlier this month that he would campaign to support Republicans in 35 of the most competitive races.
23: I'm going to go to every one of those 35.

0: Heading today to the more reliably red state of Oklahoma.
1: NPR White House correspondent Franco Ordonez will be traveling with the president, but he's stopped by to talk to us first. Good morning, Franco.
2: How are you?
1: Why Oklahoma?
2: Well, I mean, in some ways, it's just likely knocking some rust off and workshopping his campaign speech in front of a more friendly environment before heading to other states. I mean, it's certainly a place where he can get an enthusiastic response to this week's announcements for example, a $15 billion steel plant being built in Iowa, as well as a $54 billion investment by South Korea into a project to export natural gas from Alaska. And both of those are battleground states. Now, Alex Conan, a Republican strategist who worked in the George W. Bush White House, told me that the trip to Oklahoma, and then actually to Alabama next, you know, reminds him of the 2006 midterms when Bush campaigned almost exclusively in red states.
3: You can't go to a district or a state where there's just as many Democrats as Republicans, or where there's a lot of independent voters, because you're going to do more harm than good when your favorability numbers are this low.
2: And that's because in a swing state, Trump's as likely and perhaps more likely to stir up Democrats and independent voters who are not happy with him to go out and vote against Republicans.
1: Now, we mentioned that Oklahoma is comfortably red, but could this also be about making sure it stays that way, I mean, sort of stabilizing the base, as it were?
2: Yeah, for sure. I mean, Trump endorsed the Republican gubernatorial candidate Mike Mazzei, for example, and he barely won his primary. So this is partly making sure that his supporters show up, Trump's supporters. The challenge that Republicans have long had, and we've talked about this, is turning out low propensity voters when Trump is not on the ballot. And this trip to Oklahoma and Alabama is part of an effort to make sure those voters do come out next month for the midterms.
1: But Trump's message to the base has been, and we've heard him say this explicitly, to pretend that he is on the ballot. But isn't that a risky message considering how poorly he's doing in the polls?
2: Yeah, but I'm not really sure Republicans have much of a choice. I mean, there is no question that some Republicans are trying to distance themselves, as we saw many skip the midterm convention. But I was talking with John McHenry, a veteran Republican pollster, and he told me that Trump is so tied to the Republican Party right now that lawmakers really have to tread carefully.
4: And the thing that we've learned over the last couple of years is that it's impossible to run away from the president. This president has a way of throwing his arms around you. And you can't turn too far away from President Trump without turning off his voters.
1: So what is the White House or the Republican National Committee, which is helping to lead the campaign, what do they have to say about this?
2: Yeah, an RNC official who asked for anonymity because they're not authorized to speak public told me the president is heading to Oklahoma, at least in part because it's also near the Texas border and the Dallas-Fort Worth media market. The idea is to help turn out base voters in Texas as well. You know, that goes for Alabama. Also, the trip is near the Florida panhandle. And they assured me that Trump will later visit battleground states like Florida, like Texas, like Ohio, and also Michigan.
1: That is White House correspondent Franco Ordonez. Franco, thank you.
2: Thank you, Michelle.
1: Defense Secretary Pete Hegseth plans to continue thinning the ranks of generals and admirals even as the war with Iran continues.
5: Yeah, that is what he told hundreds of junior military leaders in a speech Wednesday at Quantico in Virginia. Leaning into culture war flashpoints, Hegseth says he has revived a warrior ethos in the military.
6: The ideological clowns are out. The patriotic cowboys are in, with testosterone testing on top.
1: Here to tell us more is NPR's Quill Lawrence. Quill, good morning.
7: Good morning.
1: So what exactly does Hegseth want to do with the military leadership?
7: Well, he says he's cut 10% of these flag officers already, and he would like to try to reach 20%. And he smiled when he said in the past year these generals or admirals who disagreed with him aren't there anymore. It's pretty unusual. Hegseth has been reaching way down into the promotion list to prevent some colonels from becoming generals and just not giving any explanation.
1: You know, some of these generals were highly regarded. I mean, they had vocal support from Democrats and Republicans. And so this has been controversial. So is it the number of positions he's cutting that critics object to, or who he seems to be going after?
7: No, I mean, a lot of people agree that there might be some bloat at the top of the military ranks, but it's these inferred reasons or lack of any explanation for the names that he is cutting. Air Force General C.Q. Brown, Army Generals Randy George and Chris Donahue, who are widely considered among the best. And he's fired a number.

0: of senior black and female officers, and Hegseth has implied in the past that women or non-white generals are DEI hires. He said in his speech that recruitment is up, although that often has a lot to do with the economy as much as anything else.
1: Did he have anything else to say about the war with Iran?
0: Well, he said Iran's conventional forces are destroyed, and so is their nuclear program. He spent just as much time railing against the press corps for reporting things like low morale on these long deployments to Iran and damage to bases overseas, depleted munition stocks. Here's what he said.
2: A free press is, of course, important. But partisan activism that intentionally smears the troops and the historic mission that they're undertaking is fundamentally anti-American. It's sick. It's a national betrayal. It's treason, actually.
0: It's worth noting that the Pentagon hasn't had a news briefing since May, which is also very unusual. Nothing like this during 20 years of sometimes very intense war in Iraq and Afghanistan. And it's also unusual, though I think we're getting used to it, is just how partisan this speech was to a military that really prides itself on avoiding politics.
1: And I'll just note here that he seems to be objecting to reporting that is true. Did he have anything to say about actual Pentagon policy?
0: Yeah, the biggest announcement was the creation of a four-star general to command the Autonomous Warfare Command, a drone command, and just a project to study innovations on the battlefield, a lot of the things we're seeing in Ukraine, and also a project to sort of disrupt and supercharge the Pentagon's really glacial procurement process. And that is going to involve a few names you'll recognize: Newt Gingrich, the former House Speaker, and then two tech billionaires, Palmer Luckey and Elon Musk, who led the President Trump's Doge project to reform the U.S. government last year.
1: That is NPR's Quill Lawrence. Quill, thank you.
0: Thank you.

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1: The U.S. Senate race in Maine could decide who controls Congress. Republican incumbent Susan Collins has won the state 5 times, but can Democratic challenger Troy Jackson surprise her?
2: There's a reason that he has won districts that, generally speaking, Democrats have no business winning in.
1: We talk to voters from their home in northern Maine on the next All Things Considered from NPR News.
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10: I'm Michelle Martin.
11: And I'm Leila Fadel. You've heard this one before. All's Fair in Love and War. A new series shows love turning into war. And on the front lines, many, many lawyers. HBO's War shows just how unpleasant things can get in what one character calls the biggest divorce trial in British history.
12: You are the wronged party here.
13: You are the wronged party here. There can be no doubt about that.
14: We won't play dirty if we have to.
13: And if they play dirty, we will be total and utter filth.
11: Dominic West plays Morgan, a billionaire divorcing his wife, who's an actress. And if you remember his American accent as Jimmy McNulty in The Wire, prepare yourself for his real accent.
15: The drama sort of lives on the knife edge between love and war, and how when disputes arise, you can either let them go or go to war on them. And because we've got lawyers and because of a lot of money involved, those disputes that would normally be let go are turned into point scoring. And it becomes, you know, I suppose that knife edge between love and war, there's very little that separates the two. And what was a loving relationship quickly becomes really nasty.
11: There's this one scene with you and Sienna Miller, who plays your wife, Carla, and you're at the very first step in the divorce. You both have to pretend like it's amicable in front of a mediator. You're both, this is before it gets further. You're both all smiles, kind words, I think holding hands even. But the contempt for each other in this moment is just barely under the surface. Talk about that scene.
15: What I realized in courtrooms generally, but certainly in divorces, people are playing a role, and the role you have to play in front of this mediator is that you are reasonable and you are loving and warm and a completely civilized human being, when underneath you're sort of prepped to be a ruthless and treacherous and trying to screw over the one person that you used to love. And it's supposed to sort of resonate with marriage vows. So we both say, I do, when they say, are you willing to go ahead with this divorce and the battle? And we both say, I do, in a very sort of ironic way.
11: I mean, how did you build your character? I mean, what sort of emotional state are the both of you exploring as actors at the beginning of this when you both decide the divorce is on?
15: I suppose what I concentrated on, apart from talking to Sienna about a little bit about what our marriage might have been like, but Sienna and I, we have a 20-year friendship and a certain familiarity, which was essential, and we sort of let that take care of itself. And then other than that, I listened to a podcast called Good Bad Billionaire, where they take a billionaire for every program and they evaluate them, whether they're good, bad, or just another billionaire. And most are just another billionaire, but three are good.
11: Oh my gosh.
15: And, and you know, an awful lot of them are really bad people, but the three who are good are basically the ones who gave all their money away. And one of them's the duty-free guy. Actually, he's died, so there's now only two.
11: There's only two good billionaires in the world now.
15: There's only two. Yeah, something like that. Because my character is a benign billionaire, which I thought was an interesting oxymoron. And so that was interesting. Trying to work out, he's got to be ruthless because he's a billionaire, but I think he's got a heart and he's trying to do the right thing.
11: What was it like? I mean, you said you and Sienna Miller have known each other for 20 years. What was it like to have a scene partner like her in this show?
15: Our friendship freed us up to be really nasty to each other. And there's nothing more fun than being horrible to someone without any consequences. And she's funny and acerbic and witty. And so we had a lot of fun because we didn't actually have many scenes together. And the ones we do, there's a lot of nastiness going on. And eventually it gets to the courtroom and it was really fun looking her in the eye and trying to bring her down.
11: I mean, the thing about the show is just how many people are employed to oversee the dissolution of a marriage, especially in this case where both are high profile, wealthy people.
15: Yeah.
11: And it's really clear just how big of a business this was.
15: Yeah.
11: I just wonder what you saw in that as you played out this battle of people who once loved each other.
15: This is where I suppose the show differs from previous shows on this subject. It's seen through the sort of lawyers and how they regard this end of this marriage as a battleground to win over their rival law firms, basically. So it becomes a corporate battle with all the ruthless competitiveness that that involves. And also a third factor being the public opinion. So there's a propaganda war going on as well.
11: I feel like you play a lot of characters in bad marriages.
15: In bad marriages.
11: Yeah, it's like The Wire, The Affair,
15: yeah,
11: War.
15: The Crown.
11: The Crown.
15: I do. I don't know why. I have a wonderful marriage and I love my wife very much. So I don't know what, I suppose.
11: Trying something different on screen.
15: That's what happens when you become a middle-aged actor. There's not much goes on except either you're a tough guy or you're a bastard husband.
11: Did it feel like you were at a cliffhanger with each episode? What happens to Morgan next?
15: Yeah, I mean, he sort of has an audience oscillating between, hopefully, your loyalties keep changing and your opinions of who's in the right keep changing.
11: It's so true.
15: I think I'm definitely on a losing wicket in the first episode, from what I hear from various people who said, they can't stand Morgan. I think one comment was Dominic West has such a punchable face, which is...
11: I mean...
15: So I want to be a bit careful.
11: The first few episodes, I don't know if I can disagree. You mentioned watching rich people and sort of the fascination we have with them, really rich people. So do we also enjoy watching rich people tear each other apart? I mean, are we, the audience, bad people?
15: Yeah, we love it. I mean, on one level, we love it because obviously you can have all the money in the world and you still have the same problems that everybody has. And on another level, you love seeing high-status people going through a situation that terrifies us. It's like Shakespeare's Kings or Oedipus, you know, Greek tragedy. You feel catharsis when you watch high-status people go through things that frighten us and things that we would hate to go through and things that we feel glad that we're observers of rather than participants in some traumatic event. And I suppose that's really what drama is. It's a way of finding catharsis about our deepest fears.
11: That's Dominic West. His new series is called War. It's on HBO. Episode 1 airs tonight. Thank you so much.
15: Thank you so much.
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0: I'm Jeremy Hobson. New Hampshire's Senate race to replace the retiring Democrat Jeanne Shaheen is shaping up to be a close one. It's a rare state where Republicans feel they have a chance to flip the seat. But the headwinds of high gas prices and an unpopular president exist in the Granite State just like everywhere else. So we'll be broadcasting from Portsmouth, New Hampshire with a panel of top political analysts to hear from voters about what's at stake for them. That's next time on The Middle.
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10: 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I'm John DiLiberto. 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
17: Live from NPR News in Washington, I'm Dave Mattingly. Israeli Prime Minister Benjamin Netanyahu was among those praising the wounded pilot of a Fly Dubai flight as a hero. The pilot was stabbed, allegedly by the co-pilot, in what the prime minister described as an attempt to take over and crash the plane. Speaking to Fox News, Netanyahu says of the wounded pilot,
18: "In an act of unbelievable courage, he managed to unlock the door to the cockpit.
17: That allowed passengers to rush the cockpit, subdue the co-pilot, and regain control of the aircraft, but not before the plane plunged thousands of feet. One passenger described it as like riding a roller coaster, with the airliner making steep drops over a period of minutes. Investigators say they're still looking into why the attack took place. The co-pilot, described as Omani, is under arrest. Defense Secretary Pete Hegseth says his decision to cut roughly 20% of generals and admirals in the U.S. military is long overdue. During a speech in Virginia yesterday, Hegseth said he was doubling his previously announced cut of 10%. Republican Senator Kevin Cramer is a member of the Senate Armed Services Committee.
19: I don't think that the secretary is wrong in wanting to, to find some savings and find some efficiencies at the higher levels.
17: This is NPR News from Washington. The execution of a death row inmate in Tennessee did not go as planned yesterday. Governor Bill Lee says he's ordering an outside investigation after officials failed to successfully carry out the lethal injection of convicted killer Krista Gayle Pike. Her lawyers say Pike was alive and snoring loudly after being administered two doses of a lethal drug. She was taken by ambulance to a hospital. The governor says Pike's execution is on hold for the rest of the year. Officials with the nation's largest public transit system say President Trump's tariffs are making it more difficult to repair and replace trains and buses in New York City. Steve Kastenbaum reports.
20: The Metropolitan Transit Authority is acquiring thousands of new subway cars and buses at a cost of $23 billion. Around $1 billion of that is for tariffs on components made overseas, according to Jan Oliber, who runs the agency. He spoke about the added cost at a recent Citizens Budget Commission event.
21: The result is the federal dollars that go into buying rail cars deliver fewer jobs and fewer rail cars.
20: Now, Governor Kathy Hochul is demanding that the White House exempt them from tariffs on components needed to manufacture trains and buses. The White House fired back, accusing the Transit Authority of chronic mismanagement and cost overruns. For NPR News, I'm Steve Kastenbaum in New York.
17: I'm Dave Mattingly, NPR News in Washington.
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1: It's Morning Edition from NPR News. I'm Michelle Martin in Washington, D.C.
2: And I'm A. Martinez in Los Angeles, California. This year's El Niño climate pattern is already affecting extreme weather around the planet, and it still hasn't peaked. Forecasts show it's likely to be the strongest ever recorded. It's why many climate scientists are saying it's crucial to study this El Niño to help improve forecasts. But federal researchers are already behind. Joining us now is NPR's Lauren Sommer to explain why that is. Lauren, I'm here in Los Angeles. It's all I hear about every day, all day, is El Niño, El Niño, El Niño. So why is this one so noteworthy?
4: Yeah, well, basically, it's a whopper. I mean, it's looking like a record breaker. Already, water in the Pacific Ocean around the equator is extremely warm, and that's how El Niño is measured. All that warm water releases a lot of heat to the atmosphere, and that will change weather patterns all winter. In the U.S., it can mean really catastrophic flooding in the southern half of the country. El Niños, you know, they only happen every few years, and super El Niños like this one are even rarer. So the last time there was a super El Niño, back in 2015 and 16, federal researchers jumped at the chance to study it.
2: So how do they do that?
4: Researchers at NOAA, which is the National Oceanic and Atmospheric Administration, wanted to get measurements of what was happening in the Pacific because, you know, there's just not as much weather information collected over the ocean as there is on land. I spoke to Randy Dole, who worked on the project at NOAA and has since retired. He says usually big field projects can take 5 years to plan at NOAA, but they knew they had a unique opportunity and had to move faster.
5: You can do research after an event's over for years or decades, but you'd have to get observations during the event. And so we were going to do whatever we could to get data that could be used both at the current time and in the future.
4: So they put together a rapid research campaign in the Pacific using planes, ships, lots of weather balloons, even an unmanned aircraft to measure that El Niño. And they collected a lot of data.
2: All right, so that was then, 2015, 2016. What's the federal government planning for this El Niño?
4: NOAA says it's sending a few autonomous watercrafts, kind of like drones, that will sail into the El Niño. Researchers are also looking for other projects internally, but the agency told me it won't match the same resources as last time. And what they do is still contingent on Congress passing a budget this fall, which now has a December deadline, and that's when El Niño is already peaking. The Trump administration is really targeting NOAA's research capacity right now. It's proposed eliminating the office that does climate research, like on El Niños. And as a whole, the agency has lost more than 2,000 staff due to firings and retirements since Trump started his second term.
2: But what's the risk then of not studying this El Niño in detail? I mean, is that something that could affect people's lives?
4: Yeah, I spoke to 10 weather and climate experts, and they all said because this El Niño is so strong, it's a crucial case study. Here's Daniel Swain, a climate scientist with the University of California Agriculture and Natural Resources.
6: We rarely have opportunities like this, and I almost hesitate to call it an opportunity given that it's likely going to harm a lot of people around the world in the meantime. But from a scientific perspective, it is a big natural experiment.
4: You know, El Niño involves very complex processes that happen in both the ocean and the atmosphere, and there are still aspects of that that aren't well understood. There's also big questions about whether climate change is making El Niños more intense. So experts say using this El Niño as a learning opportunity is important and ultimately could improve the forecasts that help communities prepare and even save lives.
2: That's NPR's Lauren Sommer. Lauren, thanks.
4: Thank you.
1: Carnegie Mellon University has received the largest single donation in the history of American higher education, $3 billion. It's the latest in a series of big donations to the country's top colleges. NPR's Alyssa Nadworny covers higher ed, and she's here to tell us more about this. Good morning, Alyssa.
7: Good morning.
1: So would you just start by telling us who made this gift and why?
7: So the historic donation comes from Kenneth Griffin. He's a hedge fund executive. He's a Harvard alum, but he's been in talks with Carnegie Mellon for over 2 years about this. Here's Griffin talking about his motivation for the donation on CNBC.
11: Higher education has been under attack in the last 2 years in the United States, but we need to elevate higher education in our country. This is the on-ramp to the American dream for the youth of our country.
7: So about $1 billion of that money is going to go towards CMU's Pittsburgh campus, including its computer science school, which will be named for Griffin. The other $2 billion will go towards a campus in Miami. The university says this new branch will, quote, invert the higher education model. And it's not going to be organized by traditional academic majors. Instead, they'll organize around themes, what they're calling social challenges, societal challenges, human health and biology, national security, energy and climate resilience, and advanced manufacturing. Now, there's very few concrete details, but the idea is that CMU Miami will be a totally different model.
1: So let's go back to the gift and give us the context for a gift of this size.
7: Well, it's still relatively rare to see these big dollar donations, but it is happening more and more. This donation surpassed the $2 billion gift that Nike co-founder Phil Knight and his wife Penny Knight gave to Oregon Health and Science University last year. They also recently gave another $1 billion to the University of Oregon for a new engineering college. In 2024, Ruth Gottesman gave $1 billion to cover tuition in perpetuity at the Albert Einstein College of Medicine in the Bronx. Most big donations have specific priorities, often a new building or a program, and plenty of them come with naming rights.
1: And I'm just wondering here if the size of these donations reflects the fact that we have an economy with a small group of people who own a tremendous amount of wealth.
7: Well, that's exactly right. I mean, in the fiscal year of 2025, philanthropic gifts to American colleges and universities were up, totaling more than $78 billion. But the total number of donors decreased for the fourth straight year. So the donors that are dropping out are those individuals who give smaller gifts, often less than $1,000, which means an overwhelming percentage of higher education's philanthropic support comes from these small numbers of super rich people. Last year, 89% of the funds received were donated by just 2% of donors. And that's from a report by the Council for Advancement and Support of Education.
1: But does this mean anything for the cost of college? I mean, despite these big donations, college tuition for many students is very high, something I know very well, having just experienced this myself.
7: Yes. Well, okay, so now most Americans don't pay those big sticker prices, but that doesn't mean that families aren't struggling to pay for college. In the world of higher ed fundraising, financial aid and scholarships still remain a big priority. You know, it's unclear how much, if any, of this Griffin money will go towards scholarship. I mean, tuition at CMU is almost $70,000 a year. The president there did signal he would use part of the gift to make the university more affordable, but he didn't detail it. And now, you know, Michelle, this comes as colleges are continuing to close and cut back programs and staff. I will say big picture that these donations signal a continued belief in higher education, scientific discovery, economic mobility. Griffin said, you know, higher ed and its funding streams, especially those coming from the federal government, have been at risk.
1: That's NPR's Alyssa Nadworny. Alyssa, thank you. And this is NPR News.
12: Hey, this is Dr. Tom Mulliken with SCDNR for Into the Wild. On a mild winter afternoon in the Lowcountry, you may be surprised to see an alligator stretched along a bank. It is not necessarily hunting. Most often, it is simply trying to warm up. Alligators are ecothermic, meaning their body temperature is shaped by the environment around them. Sun-warm mud, grass, or pavement can help raise their temperature after cold water and cool nights. When temperatures fall again, they become less active and return to their sheltered water or den. The safest response is always to give an alligator plenty of room and never feed it. But from a respectful distance, that winter basking behavior offers a clear lesson. Even one of South Carolina's most powerful animals still depends on a patch of sunlight to get moving. For more information, visit our website at southcarolinarepublicradio.org/intothewild.
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13: Hello, I'm Amanda McNulty of Clemson Extension and Making It Grow. Pecan trees have very strict moral codes prohibiting consanguinity. The flowers are not only in separate structures, but they mature at different times. So when male flowers produce pollen, the female flowers are not receptive. If you want to get pecans, you have to plant a cultivar or name variety male tree that will produce pollen the same time as another cultivar has female flowers ready to be pollinated. Pecan female flowers are not noticeable, a pretty sure sign that insect pollinators aren't responsible for pollinating them. Instead, pecan trees are wind pollinated, and when trees must be certain that a tiny pollen grain will land on a receptive female flower, they don't take chances by being stingy with pollen production. Male flowers, catkins, are bunched in drooping clusters. 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
14: This is South Carolina Public Radio. I'm Christina Thacker, and this is Narrative, bringing you the stories and voices of people across the Palmetto State. According to the South Carolina Coalition Against Domestic Violence and Sexual Assault, more than 30,000 cases of intimate partner violence are reported each year in our state. Olivia's case is among those. She came to our studios to share her story, which involves elements of domestic violence. Listener discretion is advised.
15: A lot of people say you don't truly know a person until you've lived with them. And I didn't know that statement was a fact until I've experienced it myself. I was talking to somebody, then we started dating. The lady that I was talking to is older than me and was still living with her mom, had never had her own place. And she lived 3 hours away. And I was going to go see her every weekend. So I was like, hey, listen, I've been doing this for a couple of years. I feel like we've reached a point in time in our relationship that we need to progress. You need to get your own place. So she decided to move out, but I was like, you know what? Just move in with me. And that's when things started to get a little wonky. I was established, I had a good job. Like, I was paying all the bills in the house because I wanted her to save her money so she can move and get her own place. That was the plan. 6 months, you stay with me, save your money, you know, better environment, more opportunities, all of that, and you can go get your own place. We started to butt heads, and, you know, I felt unhappy in my own home, and I had never felt like that before. I felt unwelcomed. Sometimes I didn't want to come home, and finally it came to a point where, like, it became physical. And when it became physical, I did tell her, I said, hey, this is not working, you need to leave. And then it became an aspect where she was refusing to leave. And I'm just like, I don't know what to do. I've never experienced this in my life. And I'm embarrassed, so I don't know who to ask, who to turn to. Like, I invited this lady to my home. Like, I'm gonna look like an idiot. That means I invited her chaos into my life when all I wanted was a better opportunity for us to grow as a team. And it turned into something way different. You know, I never even saw it coming because a lot of people said to me, like, you saw that she was like that. You can tell crazy when you see crazy. And I'm like, sometimes you don't until it's too late because you've never seen it. You don't know what to look for. So I call him like, hey, you need to get your things and leave. This is my last time asking you. She hangs up the phone. Doesn't even respond to what I said. So I call the police like, you know what? She refuses to leave. She has a weapon, and I don't feel safe. I'm not going back up there. So yeah, they felt like I was lying. And that's why they arrested me. They said, your story doesn't sound truthful. Her story sounds more truthful, so we're gonna take you to jail. They was like, well, why'd you wait so long to call the police? Because I never wanted to get this lady in trouble. And I wasn't there for a long time. I went in for like 2 days. I lost my job. I started drinking. I became very secluded, like isolated, like staying home in the dark, not even like watching TV. I'm just sitting in the dark. I don't even care anymore. Like, what does it matter? I just came to a point where like I was scared and I couldn't take it anymore. And I didn't know what else to do.
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16: This is Walter Edgar with South Carolina from A to Z. C is for Culp, Napoleon Brown, 1929 to 2008, musician. Nappy Brown was born in Charlotte, but became identified as a South Carolina artist after settling in the Columbia area in the late 1960s. He got his start in gospel music in the 1940s as a member of the Golden Bells, the Selah Jubilee Singers, and Heavenly Lights. After returning to rhythm and blues the mid-1950s, he became a mainstay at Savoy Records, recording the national hits Don't Be Angry, Pitter Patter, and It Don't Hurt No More. Brown's intense shouting rhythm and blues vocal style remained rooted in gospel, but was also distinguished by his unusual rolling of consonants. Drawing on his signature vocal style, uninhibited stage antics, and his penchant for licentious lyrics, Napoleon Brown Culp once again became a fixture on the contemporary blues scene in the 1980s.
18: 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Neutrals dominate our houses, cars, and appliances, but what forces are making our world less colorful?
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2: This is Morning Edition from NPR News. I'm Amy Martinez.
1: I'm Michelle Martin.
25: And I'm Steve Inskeep. The Trump administration is deciding whether to follow through on a threat. The administration publicly threatened a whole-of-government campaign to, quote, systematically dismantle the International Criminal Court for investigating Americans or Israelis. Over the summer, the U.S. threatened increased sanctions against the court. We have an idea of what this would look like because the U.S. already sanctioned some individuals working for the court, including Judge Kimberly Prost. She's Canadian. 6 years ago, she authorized an investigation of the war in Afghanistan,
26: which covered all of the alleged crimes committed in Afghanistan, ISIS, Taliban, and included a small component related to the United States.
25: Prosecutors never did investigate Americans, but they could have. The ICC is a world court based at The Hague in the Netherlands. It prosecutes war crimes and other crimes against humanity. The United States helped to create it, but never joined it. And the Trump administration asserts that it violates U.S. sovereignty and also targets Israel. Last year, the U.S. cut off Judge Prost from the global financial system. How quickly did your life begin to change?
26: Almost immediately. So one of the most significant impacts is you immediately lose all your credit cards. Doesn't matter where they were issued. Mine were issued in the Netherlands and Canada. They're immediately canceled. And then you start to lose services from American companies. Completely randomly, though. You don't know when something's going to happen. But with me, it was Amazon, for example. I went home and Alexa wouldn't talk to me.
25: Ah.
26: That's the length to which these sanctions can reach.
25: You still have a bank that can receive your paycheck from the ICC?
26: Yes, I do have some banking services that banks have agreed to provide me here in the Netherlands and in my home country in Canada. But I emphasize that these sanctions are American sanctions. They are not binding in any way on companies outside of American companies. And yet we have this massive overcompliance by companies because exactly of what you've mentioned, they have business interests with the United States, so they comply. One of the most egregious issues that's arisen for us is the company that provides medical insurance for the court, of which I'm a part, is refusing. It's a French company, AXA, and they're refusing to pay my medical insurance claims.
25: Does that mean...
26: And they're not under by law required to do that. It's a business decision.
25: Does that mean you are uninsured?
26: Effectively, at the moment, yes.
25: Do you think if you quit your job as a judge, you would get better treatment?
26: Well, let me assure you one thing. I will never quit my job as a judge. And these methods that they're using, these coercive measures, are completely futile because I can assure you that I, along with all my colleagues here at the court, the prosecutors and the judges who've been sanctioned, we continue to carry out our jobs objectively, independently, and in accordance with the oath that we've taken, and that will never change. And the ICC will continue to try and end impunity for these horrible crimes and bring justice to victims.
25: What do you make of the American arguments against the ICC, which are rooted in American sovereignty, the idea that Americans should judge Americans and that some people in this country don't want to hand even a fragment of that authority over to some foreign court?
26: Yes, I think what's really important for people to realize is that this court is no threat at all to any national jurisdiction. This court operates entirely complementary. So when there are allegations of horrific crimes, we expect, we hope, we want states to investigate them, including non-states parties like the United States. We only intervene when no one is taking any action and there's horrific allegations of crimes.
25: It sounds like your assertion is the ICC should have the power to investigate and charge an American military officer, say, if they have committed a war crime and you judge that no country is investigating properly.
26: If it's committed on the territory, this is very important, of a state party, we have no jurisdiction with respect to the United States writ large, but if these crimes are alleged to have taken place on a state party, which Afghanistan is, to the Rome Statute, then just as the law of Afghanistan applies, they've accepted that the court's law and the court's power to investigate applies. So that is the only context in which we are able to investigate.
25: Kimberly Prost is a judge at the International Criminal Court who's been sanctioned by the United States. Thanks so much.
26: Thanks a lot.
2: We reached out to the State Department for more information about when these sanctions may go into effect. We did not hear back by deadline.
5: Switzerland's glaciers lost 5% of their ice in the last year. That's according to a report out this month. Scientists say global warming threatens the ice that's crucial to Europe's water supply. Imogen Folks reports.
6: A sound that evokes placid cattle, green alpine pastures, and in the distance, the majestic Swiss Alps, their upper slopes white with snow and blue with glacial ice, even in the heat of summer, but not this year.
17: It's a moon landscape, dry and dead, completely devoid of ice. There are some little remnants, some ice blocks still lying around and melting there on the hot rocks. It's really a different landscape.
6: Matthias Huss leads Switzerland's Glacier Monitoring Service. He spends every summer measuring the ice. Each year, the glaciers get smaller. Some have disappeared altogether. After the long, hot summer of 2026, the biggest Swiss glaciers are showing record ice loss. These are key to Europe's water supply, to its crops, and much more. Huss says the consequences go well beyond the glaciers.
17: It's the food supply, it's also all the transportation chains, also nuclear power plants sometimes needed to close down their operations because there was simply not enough water in the streams. So it's really changing the whole situation.
6: The ice melt can also contribute to instability in the high mountains, increasing the risk of landslides like the one last year, which wiped out the Swiss village of Blatten.
17: Climate change can be a triggering factor that can just be the last bit that is missing to trigger such events.
6: The impacts are being felt far beyond the Alps. On the Nepal-Tibet border this summer, the collapse of a glacier triggered devastating floods that killed more than 1,400 people. In Switzerland, over 1,000 small glaciers have already disappeared. Huss and his team warn that if the current melt continues, glaciers across Europe's alpine region could be gone completely by the end of this century. For NPR News, I'm Imogen Folks in Bern, Switzerland.
5: 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I'm Michelle Martin.
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5: Promised a campaign in dozens of the toughest midterm races. With just over a month before Election Day, he's going to Oklahoma. Definitely not a battleground. What's the strategy? It's Morning Edition from NPR News. Defense Secretary Pete Hegseth smiled when he told junior officers that senior leaders who used to disagree with him are gone. I'm Michelle Martin.
2: And I'm A. Martinez. Hegseth wants to cut even more generals and admirals as he remakes the Pentagon. Also, the head of the company selling AI tools to the FAA says humans are still in charge of air traffic control. And Beck talks about his new album and what AI-generated music inspires him to do. It's Thursday, October 1st. On this day in 1957, In God We Trust was printed on paper money for the first time. News is next.
7: Live from NPR News in Washington, I'm Corva Coleman. Tennessee failed to kill a condemned inmate last night. Krista Pike was given a lethal injection two separate times. She survived both and was then moved to a hospital. Pike's lawyers say she was clearly alive and snoring after Tennessee's second botched execution this year. Tennessee Governor Bill Lee has halted the state's remaining execution scheduled this year. Israeli officials say the incident yesterday aboard a Fly Dubai passenger plane was an attempted terror attack. Passengers helped subdue a co-pilot who allegedly attacked the pilot and then apparently tried to crash the plane. NPR's Kat Lonsdorf reports from Tel Aviv there's little information known about a motive.
11: Both the pilot and the co-pilot are alive. They're being interviewed by investigators in Saudi Arabia. The UAE has also opened an investigation, and Netanyahu has said Israel will be involved. The pilot, who was stabbed, is from India. Both Netanyahu and India's prime minister have commended him. And the co-pilot who did the attacking is from Oman. It's still unclear if he was acting alone.
7: NPR's Kat Lonsdorf reporting. One of Iraq's most powerful militias, backed by Iran, says it will stop its attacks. NPR's Jane Araf reports from Baghdad the U.S. military withdrew from Iraq yesterday.
20: Kataib Hezbollah said in a statement that the Islamic resistance had won this round against what it called the U.S. occupation. The U.S. on Wednesday announced it had withdrawn its military forces and closed the headquarters here of an anti-ISIS coalition it has led since 2014. The Islamic Resistance is a grouping of Iran-backed militias that have frequently claimed attacks against U.S. targets in Iraq. Kataib Hezbollah directed its fighters to stop all attacks, apart from targeting aircraft, violating Iraqi airspace. Jane Araf, NPR News, Baghdad.
7: President Trump will hold a campaign event later today south of Oklahoma City. He's working to boost support among the Republican Party faithful. NPR's Deepa Shivaram reports Trump attended a Hispanic Heritage Month celebration yesterday.
0: Trump told supporters at the White House, even if they don't love their Republican candidate, the alternative would be worse.
9: Even if you don't like somebody so much, it doesn't matter. It's a vote for good things. You know, it's hard to explain that, but you may not love your congressperson, your senator, but it's a road like in Michigan. Are you going to vote for a guy who's a communist?
0: That was a dig at Democratic Michigan Senate candidate Abdul El-Sayed, who's in his party's left flank, but is not a communist or democratic socialist. Trump plans to campaign in Texas this week and has said he'll also make stops in Iowa and Alaska later on. Deepa Shivaram, NPR News, The White House.
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14: Good morning. Thanks for waking up with us on South Carolina Public Radio. I'm Christina Thacker with your state headlines. It is the first day of October, a time to acknowledge those affected by domestic violence. October has been Domestic Violence Awareness Month since 1989. South Carolina is among the top 10 states with the highest rate of domestic violence in the country. Each Friday this month, South Carolina Public Radio will air stories with a domestic violence focus, from investigative reporting to lifting survivor stories. Those stories will also be on our website, southcarolinapublicradio.org. And for those in need, help is available at 800-799-7233. The statewide general election is about a month away, and poll workers are still needed. This echoes similar concerns the State Election Commission had during the primary. Several counties across the state are seeing a shortage of workers. Election leaders say a lack of poll workers leads to issues like long wait times and lines and less assistance being readily available. People who register to become a poll worker do get paid and training. 16 and 17-year-olds can be assistant poll workers. You can register to participate online at scvotes.gov. And still ahead, those wanting to participate in the statewide general election have only a little time left to register to vote. The deadline for in-person registration is tomorrow. Luis Alfredo Garcia has what you need to know. More on that in about 25 minutes. Christina Thacker, South Carolina Public Radio, Columbia.
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10: It is Thursday morning. Good morning. I'm South Carolina Public Radio Chief Meteorologist Tim Miller. Here's my forecast today for the upstate, Greenville and Spartanburg. A little warmer today. A mix of sunshine and clouds, 88 degrees. Humidity up just a smidge. For the Piedmont Rock Hill, 88 as well for you today. We'll call it partly cloudy skies. For the Midlands, Aiken, Lexington, Columbia, and Sumter, you ready? 90 degrees. That's right, I'll go for 90 degrees. It's not going to be a typical summer 90 degrees, but still well above normal for this time of year under partly cloudy skies. For the PD of the Grand Strand, Conway, Darlington, Myrtle Beach, almost 90, 89 degrees, a little cooler near the coast. And again, we'll call it a mix of sunshine and clouds for much of the day. And down towards the low country, Charleston to Hilton Head today, after we get rid of maybe some patchy fog inland, 85 the high today. Humidity up just a bit. This would be from Charleston again, Hilton Head to Beaufort, and partly cloudy by afternoon.
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2: This is Morning Edition from NPR News. I'm Amy Martinez.
25: I'm Steve Inskeep.
5: And I'm Michelle Martin. President Trump promised earlier this month that he would campaign to support Republicans in 35 of the most competitive races.
9: I'm going to go to every one of those 35 places, and we're going to see if we can get everyone elected.
2: However, instead of going to battleground states such as New Hampshire, Maine, or Michigan, Trump is first heading today to the more reliably red state of Oklahoma.
5: NPR White House correspondent Franco Ordonez will be traveling with the president, but he's stopped by to talk to us first. Good morning, Franco.
23: How are you?
5: Why Oklahoma?
8: Well, I mean, in some ways, it's just likely knocking some rust off and workshopping his campaign speech in front of a more friendly environment before heading to other states. I mean, it's certainly a place where he can get an enthusiastic response to this week's announcements for example, a $15 billion steel plant being built in Iowa, as well as a $54 billion investment by South Korea into a project to export natural gas from Alaska. And both of those are battleground states. Now, Alex Conan, a Republican strategist who worked in the George W. Bush White House, told me that the trip to Oklahoma, and then actually to Alabama next, you know, reminds him of the 2006 midterms when Bush campaigned almost exclusively in red states.
15: You can't go to a district or a state where there's just as many Democrats as Republicans, or where there's a lot of independent voters, because you're going to do more harm than good when your favorability numbers are this low.
8: And that's because in a swing state, Trump's as likely and perhaps more likely to stir up Democrats and independent voters who are not happy with him to go out and vote against Republicans.
5: Now, we mentioned that Oklahoma is comfortably red, but could this also be about making sure it stays that way, I mean, sort of stabilizing the base, as it were?
8: Yeah, for sure. I mean, Trump endorsed the Republican gubernatorial candidate Mike Mazzei, for example, and he barely won his primary. This is partly making sure that his supporters show up, Trump's supporters. The challenge that Republicans have long had, and we've talked about this, is turning out low propensity voters when Trump is not on the ballot. And this trip to Oklahoma and Alabama is part of an effort to make sure those voters do come out next month for the midterms.
5: But Trump's message to the base has been, and we, you know, we've heard him say this explicitly, to pretend that he is on the ballot. But isn't that a risky message considering how poorly he's doing in the polls?
8: Yeah, but I'm not really sure Republicans have much of a choice. I mean, there is no question that some Republicans are trying to distance themselves, as we saw many skip the midterm convention. But I was talking with John McHenry, a veteran Republican pollster, and he told me that Trump is so tied to the Republican Party right now that lawmakers really have to tread carefully.
16: And the thing that we've learned over the last couple of years is that it's impossible to run away from the president. This president has a way of throwing his arms around you. And you can't turn too far away from President Trump without turning off his voters.
5: So what is the White House or the Republican National Committee, which is helping to lead the campaign, what do they have to say about this?
8: Yeah, an RNC official who asked for anonymity because they're not authorized to speak publicly told me the president is holding his rally in Durant, Oklahoma, at least in part because it's also near the Texas border and the Dallas-Fort Worth media market. The idea is to help turn out base voters in Texas as well. Now, that goes for Alabama also. The visit to Mobile, Alabama, is near Florida's panhandle. And they assured me that Trump will later visit battleground states like Florida, like Texas, Ohio, and also Michigan.
5: That is White House correspondent Franco Ordonez. Franco, thank you.
8: Thank you, Michelle.
25: Let's hear more about this from Ron Brownstein. He's a senior political analyst at CNN, a Bloomberg opinion columnist, and an occasional guest here. Ron, welcome back.
18: Steve, good to be with you.
25: Is Trump really needed in Oklahoma?
18: Well, if Trump is needed in Oklahoma, he's got bigger problems than Oklahoma, right?
25: Yeah.
18: I mean, this is about as reliably red a state as there is on the map, you know, and if he's going there, I think, first of all, it's an indication of how reluctant many Republicans may be to be with him at this point. So starting in Oklahoma, I think, is really just tells you kind of the overall situation is a little over a month out, looking pretty tough for Republicans right now.
25: I'm thinking about that comparison to the 2006 election when George W. Bush was very unpopular.
18: Yeah.
25: He was president and they weren't happy about it. Is

0: 90s at least, the single most important factor in midterm elections are voters' views of the incumbent president. So I think Republicans can run, but they can't really hide. To a greater degree than in most midterm elections, the Republican candidates have their fingerprints on the policies that are driving away voters from Trump. I mean, they have all voted repeatedly, the incumbents, to support his tariffs, to support the war in Iran, to support the one big beautiful bill that made the cuts in Medicaid that are hurting them in many places. So, you know, it's tough to get away from the undertow of an incumbent president, and it may be especially tough this year because the Republican incumbents have so directly signaled their support for him through their votes.
1: There's an even more incredible layer of this, Ron, because it seems that in many cases, Republicans obeyed Trump by voting for priorities or letting Trump get away with things that they publicly disagreed with. They, in other occasions, had said they believed to be wrong.
0: Right. Absolutely. Republicans, I think, in swing and competitive areas, I think, bought the argument that 2024 was a fundamental realignment of the electorate that was going to shift the entire baseline in a Trumpy direction. You know, his approval rating now is significantly lower than it was in 2018. It's lower than Biden 22, Barack Obama 2010, than Bill Clinton 1994, significantly lower than any of them. And it has eroded in many cases the most among the groups that moved the most toward him in 2024, kind of a, you know, last in, first out phenomenon. And so if you were betting as a Republican that Trump's support in 24 created a new baseline, and that was the underpinning of many of these gerrymanders, right? Like in South Texas or in Florida. That is what is going to be tested this November. And I think the answer is going to be pretty sobering to all of those who are crowing about a multiracial working class coalition, you know, coming out of the 2024 election.
1: Oh, now I have to ask about one other thing, because in this redistricting, of course, Republicans added some risk. They might have hypothetically four incredibly safe districts, and they change that into six districts in which they have an advantage. Is it possible in this scenario that the Republicans could actually lose some of those districts and do worse than they would otherwise have done?
0: I don't know if they're going to do worse than in a lab test case where this never happened at all, the gerrymanders, but I think the evidence is pretty clear that they are not going to win all the seats that they were anticipating from the gerrymanders. You know, there are a few at the very top end that Republicans have created that are virtually impossible for Democrats to win and where Trump is probably still popular. But if you look at South Texas or some of the Florida seats or the Ohio seats or the North Carolina seats that Republicans thought they had made a gimme, these are competitive races, and Democrats are likely to hold their own in them because those places have not been immune to the general decline in his approval. Even the staunchly Republican blue-collar and rural areas, there's lots of evidence that his support is fracturing, even if those voters remain dubious of Democrats in many cases. You know, take us back to where we started. Yeah. I mean, the president is in Oklahoma, which tells you everything you need to know about how big a battlefield has emerged in this campaign, even if Democrats don't win anything in Oklahoma. Although I will note that they did win unexpectedly an Oklahoma House seat in 2018. As someone was saying to me this week, the lesson of these wave elections is that every time you wake up on the morning after election day and there's somebody who lost who no one saw coming. And maybe there's someone in the White House who saw a loss somewhere in Oklahoma coming.
1: Ron Brownstein of CNN and Bloomberg. Pleasure talking with you.
0: Thanks for having me.
2: Changes to the food assistance program known as SNAP take effect today. The federal government is now paying less to help states run it. The change was triggered by Republicans' One Big Beautiful Bill Act. More than $3 billion a year is expected to shift from the federal government's tab onto states. NPR's Juliana Kim reports.
3: For decades, the federal government and states have evenly split the cost to run SNAP, like paying for workers and staff training. Meanwhile, food benefits themselves were entirely paid with federal dollars. And there's a reason for that. Here's Katie Berg with the Center on Budget and Policy Priorities.
4: That essentially ensured that eligible families who were seeking benefits could get them, even if they lived in a state that had much higher rates of poverty or a smaller tax base.
3: But starting today,

0: federal funding for operational costs will be cut in half, and states will have to shoulder the remaining difference. The advocacy group Food Research and Action Center estimates that states would need to shore up anywhere between $3 million to $670 million to fully cover the loss in federal funding. California, New York, Pennsylvania, Texas, and Michigan are expected to be especially hard hit. Over the past year, states have been preparing for this deadline by rebalancing their budgets, and they'll probably have to tighten their belts even further as more funding changes are on the way. Next fall, states will face steep penalties depending on their payment error rate. That's the measure of whether states are overpaying or underpaying recipients. Berg says these mounting costs will force states to find new sources of revenue or cut funding from other programs.
1: And if a state can't fully cover those costs, they'll need to either further restrict access to SNAP, and we may see some states decide that they need to withdraw from the program entirely, and that would end food assistance for everyone in the state.
0: The U.S. Department of Agriculture, which administers SNAP, has not yet responded to a request for comment. Since President Trump's second term began, 6 million people have fallen off of the SNAP program. Most of that decline happened after the One Big Beautiful Bill was signed into law. Juliana Kim, NPR News.

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1: Aldo Lopez Gavilan is from a big musical family. At the root of that family tree, his grandfather, clarinetist Juan Jorge Junco. Lopez Gavilan wrote this clarinet concerto to celebrate Junco, his family heritage, and the musical traditions of Cuba. We'll hear the world premiere on the next performance today from 8 p.m.
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4: It is Thursday morning. Good morning. I'm South Carolina Public Radio Chief Meteorologist Tim Miller. Here's my forecast today for the upstate, Greenville and Spartanburg. A little warmer today. A mix of sunshine and clouds, 88 degrees. Humidity up just a smidge. For the Piedmont Rock Hill, 88 as well for you today. We'll call it partly cloudy skies. For the Midlands, Aiken, Lexington, Columbia, and Sumter, you ready? 90 degrees. That's right, I'll go for 90 degrees. It's not going to be a typical summer 90 degrees, but still well above normal for this time of year under partly cloudy skies. For the PD of the Grand Strand, Conway, Darlington, Myrtle Beach, almost 90, 89 degrees, a little cooler near the coast. And again, we'll call it a mix of sunshine and clouds for much of the day. And down towards the low country, Charleston to Hilton Head today, after we get rid of maybe some patchy fog inland, 85 the high today. Humidity up just a bit. This would be from Charleston, again, Hilton Head to Beaufort, and partly cloudy by afternoon.
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0: This is Morning Edition from NPR News. I'm Michelle Martin.
6: And I'm A. Martinez. When some singers come out with a new album, you kind of know what you're going to get. But Beck can take you in all kinds of different directions. For example, there's the grungy, folky, rappish Odelay album of the late 1990s. 2005's charismatic Güero.
7: See the vegetable man in the vegetable van with the horn that's honking like a mariachi band in the middle of the street, people gather around.
6: Or the melancholy Morning Phase from 2014.
8: Woke up this morning.
6: Now Beck returns to an atmospheric feel for his first studio album, all new material in 7 years.
8: Yesterday.
6: It's called Ride Lonesome. I connected with Beck, who was in Los Angeles in between rehearsals for the national tour accompanying the album. He told me he was waiting to be in the right place to make these songs.
9: You know, when you're aiming for something that you haven't quite done, but you can hear it in your mind, it's very palpable. It's something you can almost touch, but you can't quite get to it. And the trick of it is that it's not always the most obvious way to get there. It's not a straight line.
8: You got to ride.
9: It's almost like I have to go in and try it 50 different ways. And then if you stick with it, then something clicks and then you find it. So it's kind of like safe cracking or something. And then eventually when you do get it, you're like, aha.
6: I'm not an artist, so I can't hit those notes in my life. So, I mean, that's what I think we look to you and people like you to do, is to kind of put that stuff in perspective for us.
9: Well, these questions are interesting because they're always a, you know, they're almost posed as if you're building a car or something. And I wish it was that easy. You just get the parts and you put it all together. But I feel like each time I'm going to work on a record or make new songs, I'm starting over. I'm learning. I'm like, how do you do this? It's like building a house with no blueprints. And God help you if you try to build the roof first. And sometimes I do, you know?
6: See, I don't know if that is frustrating to hear or reassuring to hear, that you're still kind of trying to like start over every single time. You've been doing it for 30 years. You're very successful. I mean,
9: yeah, it'd be great to make a record where you're just trying to perfect the perfect beat, the perfect rhythm for people to dance to, you know, and that's a whole other discipline. But as time goes on, I just kind of go to my roots, which was sitting with a guitar, playing folk songs, country songs, finger picking, different tunings, seeing how words come together. See if you can make something that really translates an emotional space, a feeling, you know, particularly with this album, loss, heartache.
6: Now, Beyond the Light, that's one of the songs that stuck out to me in this album. Tell us about that song.
9: Yeah, that song is like a, it's calm, but it's the calm inside a storm, so to speak. When my keyboard player started playing the organ, I was like, yes, that's it. It's like a bit of a hymn. And I remember I went to New York for a while in the dead of winter, and there was a little tiny studio in Brooklyn, and it was snowing outside, and I'd given up on the song 10 times. And it was one of those just bleak New York winter days. And I just got the microphone and I just started singing and just letting the words come out on their own. Sometimes that happens with songs. When you try, that's when it's not gonna work. You have to get to a place where you're not trying anymore.

0: what was the storm in the song? Or what was the storm in your life?
1: I think it was about letting go of love. When you're letting go of something, you're mourning it, you're honoring it. It's kind of like a prayer.
0: Do you ever think about what your fans would want from a new album, what they expect out of you, if there is an expectation for you?
1: I think at this point, I don't really know. I don't think anybody does. But I've always been driven to maybe make something that sat outside that current moment. Like, where'd this come from in the midst of everything else that was around it?
0: I asked you about expectations only because I can't help but think of artificial intelligence.
1: Yeah.
0: Like, what kind of music fan are we going to have 50 years from now?
1: I think it's probably AI music's for a new kind of fan, maybe. I think it's a tool. It's made me want to make a record like this. The music's all live. You know, we added the strings later. There's a couple overdubs, but I would say 80% of the music on every song on this record is pretty much live. You know, it's five guys in a room. We've played together for over 30 years, and we sort of speak this musical language together. So I don't think that's something that AI will quite be able to manufacture.
0: Or maybe it will. I mean, you never, I don't know with this, you know, technology anymore. I mean, can you ever picture yourself or hear yourself listening to an AI song and say, it wasn't that bad?
1: For me, I can just feel that nobody's home, but it does make me want to make personal, weird music. It's just completely out of my own brain and my own hands.
0: That is Beck. His new album is Ride Lonesome. Beck, thank you very much.
1: Yeah, good talking to you.

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3: And the Peace Center, presenting Maybe Happy Ending. The musical tells the deeply human story of a chance encounter that sparks connection, unexpected adventure, and maybe even love. 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PeaceCenter.org.
4: I'm Robin Young. Jazz guitarist Pat Metheny says he'll hire young rising star players for new projects. There are many of them.
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7: Good morning. 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I'm Christina Thacker with your statewide headlines. Any South Carolinian who is not registered to vote has just a few more days to sign up in time to participate in November's general election. South Carolina Public Radio's Luis Alfredo Garcia reports.
8: The in-person voter registration deadline is Friday at 5 p.m. That can be done at county voter registration offices. And anyone who cannot make it to an office by Friday still has other options. Online registration at scvotes.gov can be done by the end of Sunday, October 4th, and any email or fax registration needs to be done by the same day. Any mail registrations need to be postmarked by Monday, October 5th. And the general election is November 3rd. South Carolinians can vote among candidates for statewide and local races. Luis Alfredo Garcia, South Carolina Public Radio, Columbia.
7: Early voting for the general election will run from Monday, October 19th to Saturday, October 31st, every day except for Sundays. Senator Tim Scott held a press conference to discuss a newly introduced bill on bringing film jobs back to America. Jada Washington reports.
9: In a bipartisan effort, Senator Tim Scott and other lawmakers have introduced the Motion Picture, Television, and Entertainment Revitalization Act. The bill would establish a 20% base tax credit for film, television, and visual effects projects that are produced in the United States. The bill includes bonus credits for productions in rural opportunity zones, multi-state productions, or independently produced projects. Senator Tim Scott says that, for him, this bill is about saving American jobs and domestic job creation.
10: The people who will not get paid are the camera operators, the construction workers, the caterers, and the small businesses. Keeping film production in America is so important, not for the actors, but for the blue-collar workers. Not of using federal dollars, but using tax credits to incentivize more production in America.
9: Scott says there are more than 7,000 film production jobs in the state today. He says this bill could multiply that number into 17,000 jobs. Scott says for production companies to qualify, 75% of the payroll and production must be done in America. Jada Washington, South Carolina Public Radio.
7: And wood products manufacturer Adeptus USA has selected Anderson County for its first South Carolina operation. The company is investing more than $215 million to establish a production facility in Honeyah-Path, creating 217 new jobs. Operations are expected to begin in the second quarter of 2027. And those are some of your morning state headlines. Christina Thacker, South Carolina Public Radio, Columbia.
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1: It's Morning Edition from NPR News. I'm Amy Martinez in Los Angeles, California.
2: And I'm Michelle Martin in Washington, D.C. Good morning. Defense Secretary Pete Hegseth plans to continue thinning the ranks of generals and admirals even as the war with Iran continues.
1: That is what he told hundreds of junior military leaders in a speech Wednesday at Quantico in Virginia. Leading into culture war flashpoints, Hegseth says he has revived a warrior ethos in the military.
3: The ideological clowns are out. The patriotic cowboys are in, with testosterone testing on top.
2: Here to tell us more is NPR's Quill Lawrence. Quill, good morning.
4: Good morning.
2: So what exactly does Hegseth want to do with the military leadership?
4: Well, he says he's cut 10% of these flag officers already, and he would like to try to reach 20%. And he smiled when he said in the past year these generals or admirals who disagreed with him aren't there anymore. It's pretty unusual. Hegseth has been reaching way down into the promotion list to prevent some colonels from becoming generals and just not giving any explanation.
2: You know, some of these generals were highly regarded. I mean, they had vocal support from Democrats and Republicans. And so this has been controversial. So is it the number of positions he's cutting that critics object to, or who he seems to be going after?
4: No, I mean, a lot of people agree that there might be some bloat at the top of the military ranks, but it's these inferred reasons or lack of any explanation for the names that he is cutting. Air Force General C.Q. Brown, Army Generals Randy George and Chris Donahue, who are widely considered among the best. And he's fired a number of senior black and female officers, and Hegseth has implied in the past that women or non-white generals are DEI hires. He said in his speech that recruitment is up, although that often has a lot to do with the economy as much as anything else.
2: Did he have anything else to say about the war with Iran?
4: Well, he said Iran's conventional forces are destroyed, and so is their nuclear program. He spent just as much time railing against the press corps for reporting things like low morale on these long deployments to Iran and damage to bases overseas, depleted munition stocks. Here's what he said.
3: A free press is, of course, important. But partisan activism that intentionally smears the troops and the historic mission that they're undertaking is fundamentally anti-American. It's sick. It's a national betrayal. It's treason, actually.
4: It's worth noting that the Pentagon hasn't had a news briefing since May, which is also very unusual. Nothing like this during 20 years of sometimes very intense war in Iraq and Afghanistan. And it's also unusual, though I think we're getting used to it, is just how partisan this speech was to a military that really prides itself on avoiding politics.
2: And I'll just note here that he seems to be objecting to reporting that is true. Did he have anything to say about actual Pentagon policy?
4: Yes, he said he's going to elevate the chaplain corps, and he said that faith was a core strength of the U.S. military. And this week, he also was announcing that he's going to be cutting civilian tenure track jobs at the U.S. military academies, all within his idea of focusing on lethality. But he also announced a new relationship with five colleges, including one historically black college, to help promote military enlistment. But the biggest news is the creation of a four-star command of autonomous warfare, essentially a drone command, and a project to study innovations on the battlefield, much of which we've seen in Ukraine, and also an effort to disrupt and supercharge the Pentagon's really glacial procurement process. And that is going to involve a couple of names you'll recognize: Newt Gingrich, the former House Speaker, and then two tech billionaires, Palmer Luckey and Elon Musk, who led the president's project DOGE to reform U.S. government spending last year.
2: That is NPR's Quill Lawrence. Quill, thank you.
4: Thank you.
1: Well, ready or not, artificial intelligence is coming to air traffic control. Now, your next flight could be guided in part by software that uses AI. Here's Transportation Secretary Sean Duffy unveiling the $875 million system last week.
5: There'll be a lot of questions, but I want to be clear. Humans control the airspace. Humans make decisions, but we're just giving them way better technology, way better foresight.
1: The overhaul is supposed to make the nation's crowded airspace more efficient, but it arrives at a moment of rising anxiety about AI, so that means there are a lot of questions. NPR's Joel Rose put some of those questions to the head of the company that's making this software. So Joel, let's start with this company. Who is this company?
6: It's Airspace Intelligence, or ASI. They are based in Boston. It's not a household name, but ASI already does have a solid portfolio of clients, including several of the major airlines and the U.S. Air Force. I talked to the CEO and co-founder, Philip Buckendorf, and you can tell he is very aware of concerns about AI and air traffic control because he brought them up before I did.
7: I want to be very clear because this is important. This is not about automating air traffic control. The AI does the math. The AI does a computation. The AI feeds or generates a recommendation. But the human operator, they make the decision. They are the decider. They are the judge.
6: Buckendorf emphasized the system will not replace human air traffic controllers. Humans are still in charge of keeping planes separated. This software tool is designed for what the FAA calls its traffic managers, to help them make better decisions about flight routing.
1: I love how Buckendorf and Duffy are both emphasizing humans that are in charge here. Okay, but how does it do that? How does it make better decisions?
6: So Buckendorf compares this to chess, where this tool is going to help traffic managers see four or five moves ahead by looking at a lot of data.
7: We're looking at over 200 data sources from weather, congestion, turbulence, winds, runway closures to figure out what is the most optimal flight path for every flight across the country so that traffic is flowing, flights arrive on time, delays are reduced, cancellations are reduced, which is ultimately what makes a better travel experience.
6: This is similar to a software tool called Flyways that ASI built for airline flight dispatchers, and it's already in use at Alaska Airlines and some other carriers.
1: All right, but this contract, though, with the FAA, it's got to be a big deal. And I'm sure in this day and age, Joel, that it's got to be prompting some pushback about mixing artificial intelligence and air traffic control.
6: Totally. I mean, anyone who has seen AI hallucinate or make, you know, basic mistakes will understand why that is happening. This rollout started with a pilot project around the three major airports in the Washington, D.C. area. Representative Don Beyer from Northern Virginia complained that the FAA is using his constituents as, quote, guinea pigs. And I asked Philip Buckendorf how he responds to that and to people's fears about AI.
7: I would say, look at it, see for yourself. But I think a lot of the skepticism comes from actually not knowing. And I totally understand that there is fear about, like, this is AI for air traffic control, but it's not. That's the whole point. The machine never makes a decision. It's a human operator, the air traffic manager. And like, we want that they have the very best technology. We don't want them to run on 1980s software. Who can disagree with that?
1: Bottom line, Joel, I mean, is there any way to know how much this software can make the airspace more efficient?
6: It's a really good question. I've talked to some former and current air traffic controllers, and some of them are skeptical about how big of a difference this will make, especially around our most congested airspace, around major airports and big hubs. The airlines are hopeful this will let the FAA be more nimble around big storms, hopefully be able to recover more quickly if air traffic managers have better data at their fingertips.
1: All right, that's NPR's Joel Rose. Joel, thanks.
6: You're welcome.
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11: The U.S. Senate race in Maine could decide who controls Congress. 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
13: 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Hi, I'm Scott Morgan, reporter for South Carolina Public Radio. If I were to give advice to anybody who wanted to be in this job or study journalism or understand how it works, remember the people. Don't get tied up in the idea of content. Don't get tied up in the idea of hits on the website. You have to get to people. If you want to do news, news is easy. If you want to do journalism, you have to get out and talk to people. You can never forget that it's about people. If you want to make connections, you have to talk to people. You're here to serve them. If you go in with a bunch of information, you look for information. It's kind of like the old saying of if you're looking for a fight, you can always start one, you know, so don't go in looking for a fight and you might actually have a good time, right? So I think it's imperative of anybody studying this field to just remember it's not about you. It's about the world around you that relies on you and wants a connection, which people want more than ever right now. Be informed, be connected with South Carolina Public Radio.
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1: It's Morning Edition from NPR News. I'm E. Martinez.
2: And I'm Michelle Martin. President Trump often boasts about bringing down egg prices. The cost of a dozen eggs has declined since he returned to office. NPR's Joe Hernandez reports on how much that has to do with Trump.
14: At a rally last month, Trump brought up a story he's told before. He said one day after he was inaugurated for the second time, he held a press conference and the assembled media asked him what he'd do about egg prices.
15: It was on January 21st. Eggs have gone up 5 times, sir. I said, I just got here. I've been here one day. We took care of the egg crisis. We take care of everything.
14: The price of eggs has dropped by more than half over the course of Trump's second term. According to federal data, the average cost of a dozen eggs in January of last year when he took office was $4.95, while the price this August was just $2.27. But the reasons why egg prices have fallen so far in that time mostly have to do with avian flu, says Michael Walden, an emeritus professor of economics at North Carolina State University.
16: Avian flu is very, very hard to contain. It's something that can override a farm very quickly.
14: That's what happened in late 2024 and early 2025. The avian flu outbreak in the U.S. was so bad that it resulted in the deaths and euthanizations of nearly 51 million egg-laying hens in just 6 months. The U.S. flock shrank and egg prices skyrocketed, hitting a historic high in March of last year.
17: The beauty of the American public is that they love eggs, and we're grateful for that because eggs are the perfect protein.
14: Emily Metz is president and CEO of the American Egg Board, an industry marketing group.
17: But when demand remains the same and supply goes down, you obviously have a situation then when prices go up.
14: That spring, after the worst of the avian flu outbreak, the USDA rolled out a plan to combat the disease. It included up to $500 million to supplement work farms had already been doing to enhance their biosecurity protections, such as hygiene protocols and safeguards against wildlife. The Trump administration also vowed to try to cut red tape for farmers and increase egg imports to lower prices. Since then, farms have been able to rebuild their flocks and prices have come down. Mark Jordan, who runs the livestock and poultry consulting firm Leap Market Analytics, says the most recent avian flu season was fairly mild due to biosecurity protections plus random chance.
18: I'd say 90 to 95% of the impact that we've seen in terms of prices coming down has just been some measure of, you know, biosecurity success and some measure of luck.
14: But agriculture experts say other actions taken by the Trump administration have made business harder for farmers in recent years, including egg producers. Tariffs and the Iran war have driven up the costs of farming supplies such as feed, fertilizer, and packaging. Energy prices have also increased, specifically the cost of diesel. Again, economics professor Michael Walden.
16: While the federal government has tried to loosen some regulations on farmers to reduce costs, the benefits there have been far outweighed by the negatives.
14: When it comes to grocery prices, eggs are an outlier. In August, egg prices were down 23% year over year, but overall grocery prices, including eggs, were up 2.2%. Joe Hernandez, NPR.

0: I'm Mark Rapp, and this is Rap on Jazz. In 1962, James Brown made the leap from rising star to musical icon with a single performance at midnight in the Apollo Theater. The live album that followed, Live at the Apollo, was still regarded as one of the greatest performances in music history. This concert propelled Brown from small clubs to major venues. Then, in 1965, he released two chart-topping singles, Papa's Got a Brand New Bag and I Feel Good. These songs combined elements of gospel, soul, rhythm, and blues with syncopated funky grooves, laying the foundation for funk music. Brown's sound transformed popular music, and his influence extended across genres, from jazz to hip-hop. Although he traveled the world, his legacy remains deeply connected to Beach Island, South Carolina, where he is buried. This has been Rap on Jazz, a co-production of Cola Jazz and South Carolina Public Radio, made possible by the ETV Endowment of South Carolina.
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5: From Marketplace in Washington, I'm Kimberly Adams. The SNAP Food Assistance Program, sometimes called food stamps, undergoes a major change today as we enter October. This is because of the big Republican tax and spending law that passed last year, which cut something like $186 billion over 10 years from SNAP. Here's what's changing today. States are now responsible for a bigger share of the administrative costs that come with running SNAP. It used to always be a 50-50 split with the federal government, but now states will take on 75% of the costs. Elaine Waxman is a senior fellow at the Urban Institute.
7: In small states, that might be some millions of dollars. In large states, it could be hundreds of millions of dollars.
5: And there's another change coming next fall, which could also increase the bill that states foot. To minimize these costs, states have stepped up SNAP oversight with more paperwork when it comes to applying for and renewing SNAP benefits, Waxman says.
7: What we've seen since the passage of H.R. 1 last summer is that more than 5 million people have stopped participating in SNAP. It's hard to say exactly what's contributing to that. The best we can tell is a lot of it will have to do with the paperwork burden.
5: She also says there are a few states who believe the new costs will be so significant they may even have to withdraw from SNAP altogether. Let's do the numbers. The FTSE in London is down 1.3%. Dow, S&P, and NASDAQ futures are up in the flat 2.4% to 0.8% range, with the Dow future up just 11 points. The 10-year Treasury yield is down at 5.29%. We got fresh data yesterday on inflation with the Personal Consumption Expenditures Index Report, or PCE. In addition to learning that core inflation is sitting at 3%, we also learned that consumer spending went up in August, despite higher prices on most goods and services. Susan Schmidt, portfolio manager at Exchange Capital Resources, explains.
8: What it shows is the U.S. consumer is not backing down. The consumer has really been what's driving inflation. When people are still out there buying, wanting to buy, that is what is pushing prices up. They're not backing off despite higher gas prices, despite higher prices for a lot of goods, all of which have been driven largely by tariffs and that increased price of oil.
5: That was economist Susan Schmidt. 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On Monday, the U.S. Supreme Court starts its new session, and one case on the docket could have big implications for addressing the climate crisis. The central question is whether big oil should pay for some of the damage caused by burning fossil fuels. Marketplace's Amy Scott hosts our climate podcast, How We Survive, and joins me now. Good morning, Amy.
9: Hey, Kimberly.
5: So, Amy, tell us about the case and what's at stake here.
9: So in 2018, the city and county of Boulder, Colorado, sued ExxonMobil and Suncor Energy, which is a Canadian company that operates a big refinery here in Colorado. And this lawsuit alleged that the companies knowingly contributed to climate change while at the same time deceiving the public about the risks. And because of that, the plaintiffs say that these companies should pay for some of the costs of that damage, which, you know, includes wildfires, drought, extreme heat, poor air quality, et cetera. And one example is a big fire that happened a few years after that lawsuit was filed, the Marshall Fire, which killed two people and destroyed more than 1,000 homes in Boulder County and cost taxpayers more than $180 million.
5: Now, lots of communities have brought similar lawsuits. So what's different about this one?
9: Yeah, according to the Center for Climate Integrity, more than two dozen cities and counties and several states and tribes have sued fossil fuel companies for damages from climate change. But none of these have gone to trial so far. And last year, the Colorado Supreme Court ruled that Boulder's lawsuit could move forward to discovery, which is when the two sides share evidence and depose witnesses. The defendants appealed that decision to the Supreme Court and asked them basically to reverse the decision and throw out the case. And they argue that federal law preempts state law when it comes to regulating greenhouse gas emissions, which, of course, cross state lines. But Boulder says its lawsuit isn't trying to regulate emissions. They just want the companies to help cover the costs.
5: The Supreme Court is set to hear oral arguments on Monday. What kind of impact could a ruling have?
9: Well, first, the Supreme Court has to decide whether it even has jurisdiction over this case. Usually the justices wouldn't hear a case like this coming out of state court until there's been a final judgment. And this lawsuit, as I said, hasn't even gone to trial. So it's a little unusual to be taking a case this early. But bottom line, if they decide the case is allowed to go forward, it would be a big win, not just for Boulder, but potentially for similar climate accountability lawsuits. On the other hand, if they say this can't go forward, it's a big win for oil and gas companies, which face potentially billions of dollars in liability.
5: Marketplace's Amy Scott hosts our climate solutions podcast, How We Survive. Amy, thank you so much.
9: Thanks for having me on.
5: To learn more about climate accountability lawsuits and some parallels with tobacco and opioid lawsuits, check out the video Amy made about this topic. You can find it on our YouTube channel. We're at Marketplace APM. In Washington, I'm Kimberly Adams with the Marketplace Morning Report. 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
14: Good morning. Passengers headed to Israel describe a flight with a pilot who seemed to have stabbed his co-pilot and was trying to crash the plane. What kind of training do pilots get to repel attackers? It's Morning Edition from NPR News. When there was a super El Nino 10 years ago, government scientists launched a major project to study it. I'm Amy Martinez.
15: And I'm Michelle Martin. For this year's super El Nino, they're doing far less as President Trump goes after climate research. Also, a $3 billion gift to Carnegie Mellon is the biggest ever in higher education. And actor Dominic West adds to his list of characters in Bad Marriages. He plays a billionaire in the middle of a divorce that turns into a war. It is Thursday, October 1st. On this day in 1908, Ford shipped its first Model T. News is next.
16: Live from NPR News in Washington, I'm Corva Coleman. The state of Tennessee was not able to put a condemned prisoner to death last night. Executioners gave inmate Krista Pike two separate and lethal doses of the drug pentobarbital. She survived both attempts. Catherine Sweeney is with member station WPLN. She was one of the media witnesses who saw the botched execution.
17: This is an enormous dose of a sedative that should not ever need to happen twice, but it did, and then she stayed alive. I think one of the issues we have here is the protocol doesn't talk about what happens if you do this twice and they're still alive. I don't think that that is something that was planned for.
16: Catherine Sweeney reporting. Prison officials said later that they moved Pike to a hospital for treatment. This is the second time this year that Tennessee has botched an execution. President Trump has promised he would campaign to support Republicans in 35 of the most competitive races. But NPR's Franco Ordonez reports he's kicking off a campaign swing today in the more comfortably red state of Oklahoma.
18: Starting in Oklahoma is a chance to knock off some rust and workshop his campaign speech in front of a more friendly environment. But it reminds Alex Conan, who worked in the George W. Bush White House, of the 2006 midterms when Bush campaigned almost exclusively in red states.
19: You can't go to a district or a state where there's just as many Democrats as Republicans or where there's a lot of independent voters, because you're going to do more harm than good when your favorability numbers are this low.
18: That's because in a swing state, Trump is likely and perhaps more likely to stir up Democrats and independent voters to go out and vote against Republicans. Franco Ordonez, NPR News.
16: Starting today, states will be paying for a larger share of the bill to run the food assistance program known as SNAP. NPR's Juliana Kim reports federal funding for costs, including state SNAP workers, will shrink by half.
20: Last year's massive Republican tax and spending law, known as the One Big Beautiful Bill Act, included major changes to how SNAP is funded, shifting more of the costs onto states rather than the federal government. As a result, states may need to spend 2 to 3 times more in the future in order to keep the food assistance program running. That's according to the Georgetown Center on Poverty and Inequality. The key question now is how states will afford these new costs to SNAP. Policy experts say states may need to raise taxes, cut funding for other programs, or reduce access to food benefits. And it comes as SNAP participation is already rapidly dropping. Juliana Kim, NPR News.
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21: Good morning, and thanks for spending it with us on South Carolina Public Radio. I'm Christina Thacker with your statewide headlines. A 31-year-old Ladson woman is accused of homicide by child neglect. Authorities found two children dead during a welfare check on Tuesday afternoon. Justine May was arrested by Charleston County deputies. The coroner's office has not yet released the identity or cause of death of the children. But court records show the charges filed against May allege neglect. May waived her right to a bond hearing on Wednesday morning and will remain in custody at the Alcannon Detention Center. SLED is assisting the investigation. And a former Calhoun magistrate clerk is accused of pocketing $150 in traffic fines. The South Carolina Law Enforcement Division arrested 30-year-old Jessica Darnell on Tuesday. She is charged with misconduct in office, an ethics violation, and failing to turn over court fines. Arrest warrants say this happened while she was working as the clerk of court back in June. The case will be handled by the First Circuit Solicitor's Office. Still ahead, the Attorney General's office says more than $29 million is being awarded to help crime victims across the state. Plus, Senator Tim Scott talks about a newly introduced bill aimed on bringing film jobs back to America. And more than 200 new jobs are coming to the upstate as a new manufacturer plans to come to Anderson. More on those stories right here at 7:30. And those are some of your Morning State headlines. Christina Thacker, South Carolina Public Radio, Columbia.
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1: It is Thursday morning. Good morning. I'm South Carolina Public Radio Chief Meteorologist Tim Miller. Here's my forecast today for the upstate, Greenville and Spartanburg. A little warmer today. A mix of sunshine and clouds, 88 degrees. Humidity up just a smidge. For the Piedmont Rock Hill, 88 as well for you today. We'll call it partly cloudy skies. For the Midlands, Aiken, Lexington, Columbia, and Sumter, you ready? 90 degrees. That's right, I'll go for 90 degrees. It's not going to be a typical summer 90 degrees, but still well above normal for this time of year under partly cloudy skies. For the PD and the Grand Strand, Conway, Darlington, Myrtle Beach, almost 90, 89 degrees, a little cooler near the coast. And again, we'll call it a mix of sunshine and clouds for much of the day. And down towards the low country, Charleston to Hilton Head today, after we get rid of maybe some patchy fog inland, 85 the high today. Humidity up just a bit. This would be from Charleston again, Hilton Head to Beaufort, and partly cloudy by afternoon.
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14: It's Morning Edition from NPR News. I'm May Martinez in Los Angeles, California.
22: And I'm Michelle Martin in Washington, D.C. Good morning. Passengers on a flight from Dubai to Tel Aviv are describing what happened on board a Fly Dubai airplane that caused them to make an emergency landing in Saudi Arabia.
14: The plane signaled a distress call on Wednesday after one of the pilots apparently stabbed the other pilot and seemed to be trying to crash the plane with everyone on board. Many of the passengers were Israelis, and officials in Israel are calling it an attempted terrorist attack, although the motive is still unknown.
22: NPR's Kat Longstreth is with us now from Tel Aviv. Good morning, Kat.
23: Hey, good morning.
22: It sounds like a really harrowing situation on that plane. What can you tell us?
23: So yeah, like you said, the plane was operated by Fly Dubai. That's an airline based in the UAE. There's still a lot we don't know, but Israeli Prime Minister Benjamin Netanyahu put out a statement after speaking with some of the passengers who told him that the plane went into a spin and began to plunge as one of the pilots was trying to sabotage the aircraft systems after stabbing his co-pilot. He said some passengers sprang into action and were able to enter the cockpit after the pilot, who was stabbed, unlocked the cockpit door during the attack. Those passengers managed to subdue the attacker. Israeli officials released a video of Netanyahu talking to one of those passengers, a man named Yaniv Hayun. Once he landed back in Israel, Hayun's clothes were still covered in blood in the video. He described how he put the attacker in a chokehold and pulled the plane's controls up to try to right it. Hayun says he's a plumber, but he thought to do that after seeing it in a TV show. He also said that there happened to be another flight crew on the plane who jumped in to help land it.
22: That's incredible.
23: Yeah.
22: You were at the airport in Tel Aviv last night as the passengers arrived there. What was that like?
23: Yeah, it was really hectic. The arrivals area was filled with journalists and family members. The passengers slowly emerged, dragging their suitcases behind them. Some were crying, some smiling, looking relieved, and some just looked really tired. There were also quite a few families with children. I talked to one passenger named Dan Zoller. He was traveling with his wife and two small children on the flight. He confirmed a lot of what Netanyahu said, that he saw three other passengers throw themselves on that co-pilot who was attacking his colleague and capture him. And he said he was trying to just distract his son during the incident, to tell him that what was happening wasn't normal.
4: I told him that it's something that happened like once in 25 years. I want him to be calm. And we are happy to come back.
23: That seemed like the overwhelming feeling from people, just happy to have 2 feet back on solid ground.
22: Yeah, I hear people, I think, singing in the background, I think, sort of to welcome people back. Do we know anything about the co-pilot who carried out this attack?
23: We don't know much. Both the pilot and the co-pilot are alive. They're being interviewed by investigators in Saudi Arabia. The UAE has also opened an investigation, and Netanyahu has said Israel will be involved. The pilot who was stabbed is from India. Both Netanyahu and India's prime minister have commended him. And the co-pilot who did the attacking is from Oman. It's still unclear if he was acting alone.
22: And what's been the response in Israel to all of this?
23: This is the top story here, with the four passengers who entered the cockpit being hailed as heroes who saved the lives of 175 people on board, according to Israeli officials. You know, it comes at a particularly political time here in Israel, as national elections, which will determine whether Netanyahu remains prime minister, are less than a month away. He's been campaigning on this idea that he alone can protect Israelis from the threats that Israel faces. So this incident on the plane will almost certainly be a talking point in the coming weeks.
22: That is NPR's Kat Lonsdorf in Tel Aviv. Kat, thank you.
23: Thank you.
14: Ron Alvarado joins us now to discuss how pilots train for an attack in flight. He's a retired commercial pilot who also served as a U.S. Marine aviator. He's now the chief operating officer of Aero Consulting Experts. Ron, what's your understanding, based on what you know of what happened, that had to go right to save the lives of the passengers on this plane?
6: Well, what went right away, of course, is the heroic captain who managed to open up that cockpit door. If that did not happen, this would be a different story. There would be a story about the 174 deaths, but this courageous captain had the wherewithal, while being attacked and stabbed, to hold off the attacker, the co-pilot, the first officer of this aircraft, and he, using a foot or some type of a device, he unlocked the cockpit door, he alerted other passengers, and those four heroic passengers penetrated the flight deck and subdued the passenger, similar to what occurred on 9/11, Flight 93, Scott Beamer, let's roll.
14: Now, Ron, I know you serve as a federal flight deck officer, essentially an air marshal. If you had been on that flight, if the pilot doesn't open that cockpit door, what are your options at that point?
6: Well, the options, as a trained federal flight deck officer, we're trained in hand-to-hand combat. We're trained in how to subdue a person inside the cockpit, very close confined quarters. So I would imagine this, if I were in that Fly Dubai aircraft, if this was an American-owned airline, and I'm flying with

0: triage and to neutralize the threat inside the flight deck. But normally, pilots are not trained in these type of tactics, if you will. We're not trained going through a U.S.-trained airline how to subdue your the pilot you're flying with.
1: Right. Yeah. I mean, when we think about an airplane takeover, it usually, I mean, I would imagine, if you're going to imagine it, starts in the cabin. It doesn't start in the cockpit. If you're the captain of this flight, I mean, what would you rather deal with?
0: Well, obviously, it is better to have the threat outside the flight deck, outside that reinforced cockpit door. And those doors are reinforced nowadays because of 9/11. And ALPA, Airline Pilot Association, the union in the United States, they're working on a secondary barrier to keep people from penetrating the flight deck. So, of course, if you're the captain of the aircraft and there is an attack, it is better to have it outside that flight deck. Therefore, the captain can rapidly descend the aircraft and land safely at the nearest airport.
1: I mean, at that point, how does an airline pilot notify air traffic controllers that someone is trying to take over the aircraft? They're trying to fend them off, but also maybe they have to let people know what's going on, too.
0: Of course. So, verbally, it would be optimum to make a mayday call outside the flight deck to air traffic control. But if that cannot be done for whatever reason, there's a squawk code. There's actually a piece of equipment in the flight deck where a four-digit code can be entered, and that alerts the entire world that that aircraft is being hijacked.
1: And at that point, I mean, does a country's military need to get involved at that point?
0: Yes. Yeah, so according to International Civil Aviation Organization rules, all air traffic control, primarily all traffic control agencies all over the world, they're very familiar with that code. When they see it, they're going to alert their military command, and more than likely there will be fighter aircraft dispatched to intercept that aircraft. In North America, that would be NORAD, NORAD launching aircraft to go after the aircraft that's being hijacked.
1: In this instance, we had an example of heroic passengers, but in a situation like this, I mean, what do you advise people to do on a plane when they realize that something like this is happening?
0: If something like this were to occur on an airplane, follow the instructions of your flight crew, because believe it or not, especially after yesterday, all flight crew people who are going through training or recurrent training, they will be advised what to do in this type of a situation. And of course, the pilots will have additional training based upon what occurred yesterday. But if you're sitting in the back, you're a passenger, listen to your flight crew. Do not try to be a hero unless the opportunity is there for you to act. Similar to Scott Beamer, you got to take control of the aircraft. Do not let the terrorists win.
1: And what a calculus that is, right? To try and figure out, am I needed in this moment or do I just play it safe?
0: It's a gut reaction. And obviously, 9/11, Flight 93, they knew what was going to occur. And then also yesterday, these passengers, primarily four passengers, one of them being an Israeli plumber, they knew what to do. Instinctively, they wanted to save the aircraft, save people aboard that aircraft.
1: Ron Alvarado is a retired military and commercial pilot and the chief operating officer of Aero Consulting Experts. Captain Alvarado, thank you.
0: Thank you.
2: The candidates to be California's next governor sparred in a nationally televised debate on CNN. From member station KQED, Guy Marzorati reports Wednesday's debate is likely to be the only meeting between Democrat Javier Becerra and Republican Steve Hilton.
3: Becerra came into the debate with a wide lead in public polling. The former Health and Human Services Secretary in the Biden administration had a clear strategy: invoke President Trump, who has endorsed Hilton.
4: Who's never balanced a budget the size of California, who's never actually been there to defend people against a tyrant like Donald Trump.
3: Hilton is a former Fox News commentator who's looking to become the first Republican to win California's governorship in 20 years. He says the solution to California's problems is breaking the Democratic stranglehold on state government.
5: All you ever say is Trump, Trump, Trump.
4: No, let me.
5: And that's nothing but an insult to every Californian who is desperate for something to change in this state. And all you're offering is more of the same.
3: The two sparred over Hilton's signature proposal to slash state income taxes. Hilton wants no taxes on the first $150,000 of income, with cuts for higher earners too.
5: I've been in every one of our 58 counties. The struggle that people face with the highest cost of living in the country and the highest taxes, you want to ask them to continue to pay taxes at the same rate?
3: Becerra argues the tax cut will blow a hole in the state.

0: state budget.
1: Which means, of course, he'll take it out of our schools, he'll take it out of healthcare, he'll take it out of housing, and make the conditions even worse.
0: California's next governor will face immediate questions about how to regulate the state's booming artificial intelligence industry. Hilton said Becerra isn't up for the task.
2: How can we possibly trust you on this when you are funded by big tech and AI?
0: Becerra responded by pointing to his tenure as California's attorney general.
1: Want to answer? The answer is the reason you can trust me is because I have sued Meta, I have sued Amazon, I have sued Google, I have sued these very companies.
0: The candidates found agreement on one issue. Both said they'll be voting against Proposition 40, the proposed wealth tax on California billionaires. For NPR News, I'm Guy Marzorati in San Jose.

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4: It is Thursday morning. Good morning. I'm South Carolina Public Radio Chief Meteorologist Tim Miller. Here's my forecast today for the upstate, Greenville and Spartanburg. A little warmer today. A mix of sunshine and clouds, 88 degrees. Humidity up just a smidge. For the Piedmont Rock Hill, 88 as well for you today. We'll call it partly cloudy skies. For the Midlands, Aiken, Lexington, Columbia, and Sumter, you ready? 90 degrees. That's right, I'll go for 90 degrees. It's not going to be a typical summer 90 degrees, but still well above normal for this time of year under partly cloudy skies. For the PD of the Grand Strand, Conway, Darlington, Myrtle Beach, almost 90, 89 degrees, a little cooler near the coast. And again, we'll call it a mix of sunshine and clouds for much of the day. And down towards the low country, Charleston to Hilton Head today, after we get rid of maybe some patchy fog inland, 85 the high today. Humidity up just a bit. This would be from Charleston, again, Hilton Head to Beaufort, and partly cloudy by afternoon.
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6: Good morning. 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I am Linda Nunez, and I'm joined in the studio this morning by our producer, Jameson Reese, and our chief meteorologist, Tim Miller. You just heard him give you our latest forecast. We are in our fall pledge drive, and we're hoping to get to a $4,000 show goal today before 9 o'clock. 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But we have Jameson. Mm-hmm. We discuss things that we're hoping to add to our repertoire, both on South Carolina Public Radio and on our television stations as well. 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As we look at the media landscape, Jameson, we have a conversation a lot of times about who you can trust. Mm-hmm. And, you know, we're getting more folks out there becoming independent one-man bands. It's like, yeah. I don't know, this guy has some personality. Does he have any clout? Can we trust? So here at South Carolina Public Radio, Jameson, we've been doing this since 1972.
7: Since 1972. I can tell you exactly what I was doing in 1972. I wasn't even here, okay?
8: Thanks for that, by the way.
7: Sorry, Tim. Sorry. You know, everybody has some podcast equipment and a lot of personality these days. But the one thing that we have at South Carolina Public Radio is integrity, right? We've got equipment, fantastic reporters, and a high level of integrity when it comes to reporting. And so I know that there's a lot of distrust these days when it comes to the news, and we're trying to figure out what the real facts are versus, you know, what the opinion is. But you don't get that when you tune in every morning to Morning Edition with us. You get facts. You get the information that you need to make an appropriate decision for yourself and your life. And I just think that that is so valuable.
9: And if you have a dollar amount you'd like to assign to that, call us 800-256-8535. Sorry to make a joke, but truly, that's what we're talking about. Jameson is keeping these great programs going and making sure we stay as local as possible too, because that also is very important. SouthCarolinaPublicRadio.org is the other place. If you prefer to give online, you can do that. And Tim Miller, you know, now you're our chief meteorologist. This is a new position for us here at SCETV, South Carolina Public Radio. So we've even now added in-house meteorology. Mm-hmm. Did I say that word right? Meteorology.
10: Perfect, actually. Yeah, and this is, for me, this is new because I come from the commercial side of things, right? So, which is totally different than public radio. You know, on the commercial side, we sell commercials, we sell advertising. But here, everything that we do, our largest source of support comes from our listeners. Mm-hmm. And to me, that's everything, because everything that we do is designed to help our listeners succeed in the course of a day. Every program, everything that we do. And when it comes to weather, one of the things that we found out through a lot of research is that people want to know what the weather is. Mm-hmm. Weather without the hype. Mm-hmm. And I'm so excited to bring the experiences that I've had over the years to South Carolina Public Radio and television, and for our viewers and our listeners, to give them the weather forecast that is uniquely South Carolina. Mm-hmm. You know, a lot of commercial stations, again, I'm not be picking on everybody, but it's very quick forecasts and all mm-hmm. like that. We have the resources here, thanks to, again, the wonderful people that listen to our radio stations and watch our television stations, the resources to provide quality weather forecasts designed for South Carolinians, that in the case of dire emergency, we're here for you. Yeah. Even if, we have a beautiful sunny day today, that's great. We're here for you those days too. But it's without the hype, without all of the nervousness that oftentimes is expressed through weather forecast, whether it be on radio, television, or social media. We don't do that.
7: Yeah. We provide you with facts and solid information, and we keep your nervous system calm.
9: That's right. Yeah, we can do that too.
10: I've learned about the vagus nerve. Have you all heard about that?
9: Yes.
10: Yeah, and how that needs to be calm and cool. And yeah, it's the vagus nerve, like Las Vegas without the rest of it. So yeah, so our job is to keep the vagus nerve calm.
7: I'm going to have to do some research on
10: absolutely.
7: That, Tim.
9: Definitely do it.
7: Okay.
9: It's a good thing. I had to look into it. If you ever have issues with anxiety, that's one of the first things you learn about is the vagus nerve and how to reset that. So, yeah, Tim, you know, obviously we just recognized the second anniversary of when Helene struck, and that was such an extraordinary event. I mean, I still say to this day, I mean, a hurricane affecting western North Carolina. You know, obviously we have listeners slightly outside of our state as well, and people that travel a lot. These things are very important. Of course, we're in an agricultural state. So, Tim, people look to your forecast as well, I'm sure, to, you know, as we constantly look at drought conditions and things like that. So it's so great to have you in-house, have more local content for the people of South Carolina. So if these things are important to you, again, show your support if you can with your dollars and help keep these programs and these initiatives going. 800-256-8535 or SouthCarolinaPublicRadio.org. And Jameson, can we talk about the artwork that was involved in the t-shirt that we're offering for a minimum $120 gift?
10: How cool is that?
7: We have a piece of artwork, a painting actually, an original piece from our very own Becca Kimple, and we are running a raffle on it between today and tomorrow only. So if you've already donated, you're probably going to have to donate again to be able to be entered into the raffle. But we've been talking about this piece of artwork all week. It's just fantastic. It reminds me of the old South Carolina license plate that we used to have with the sunset behind it. It's got all these fantastic, you know, just visions and images of things that represent our state.
9: All our state symbols, yeah.
7: The sweet tea, the two people up here in the corner who are doing
10: the shag.
7: Doing the shag, which I think is just so cute and creative.
9: That's our state dance.
7: That's our state dance.
9: Carolina Wren.
7: Yeah. So if you want to receive this original piece of artwork today, remember, you can donate today for $120. 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
9: A couple of things that didn't make Becca's painting, because I'm sure she would have loved to put everything in there. But, you know, we have scores of state symbols. And just yesterday, Governor McMaster, he tweeted this out, but this actually happened back in May. And I was like, oh, man, how did I not get this on my show prep? But, you know, we actually have, we had two state songs, but a third was just added in May. First was a song called Carolina that was written in 1911. Then South Carolina on My Mind in 1984, a song I think that was specifically written for this project. But there was a song written by somebody we are all very well familiar with. When I read the lyrics to the song when it came out, I said, man, that should be a state song. And it is indeed, as of May 18th of this year. It's called Carolina When I Die by Patrick Davis.
7: Interesting.
9: And you may know him from SCETV Southern Songwriters, and he actually became the state poet laureate. 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
11: Good morning. This is South Carolina Public Radio. I'm Christina Thacker with your statewide headlines. Attorney General Alan Wilson announced today more than $29 million in grant money is being awarded to help crime victims across the state. South Carolina Public Radio's Victoria Hansen reports.
12: The Attorney General made a stop at North Charleston City Hall Wednesday, surrounded by legislators, law enforcement, and Lowcountry nonprofit leaders. Across the Lowcountry alone, Alan Wilson says 30 agencies that help victims of violence are getting more than $9 million in federal and state grant money. It's money, he says, that's much needed.
13: We want people to know that these organizations exist to serve you. You are not alone when you're going through the criminal justice system. So that is why this is such an important thing for us to do.
12: One of the dozens of nonprofits receiving grant money is the D. Norton Child Advocacy Center in Charleston. It helps child abuse victims and their families. Victoria Hansen, South Carolina Public Radio, North Charleston.
11: Senator Tim Scott held a press conference to discuss a newly introduced bill on bringing film jobs back to America. Jada Washington reports.
14: In a bipartisan effort, Senator Tim Scott and other lawmakers have introduced the Motion Picture, Television, and Entertainment Revitalization Act. The bill would establish a 20% base tax credit for film, television, and visual effects projects that are produced in the United States. The bill includes bonus credits for productions in rural opportunity zones, multi-state productions, or independently produced projects. Senator Tim Scott says that for him, this bill is about saving American jobs and domestic job creation.
15: The people who will not get paid are the camera operators, the construction workers, the caterers, and the small businesses. Keeping film production in America is so important, not for the actors, but for the blue-collar workers. Not of using federal dollars, but using tax credits to incentivize more production in America.
14: Scott says there are more than 7,000 film production jobs in the state today. He says this bill could multiply that number into 17,000 jobs. Scott says for production companies to qualify, 75% of the payroll and production must be done in America. Jada Washington, South Carolina Public Radio.
11: And wood products manufacturer Adeptus USA has selected Anderson County for its first South Carolina operation. The company is investing more than $215 million to establish a production facility in Honeyapath, creating 217 new jobs. Operations are expected to begin in the second quarter of 2027. And those are some of your morning state headlines. Christina Thacker, South Carolina Public Radio, Columbia.
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0: It's Morning Edition from NPR News. I'm Michelle Martin in Washington, D.C.
19: And I'm A. Martinez in Los Angeles, California. This year's El Niño climate pattern is already affecting extreme weather around the planet, and it still hasn't peaked. Forecasts show it's likely to be the strongest ever recorded. It's why many climate scientists are saying it's crucial to study this El Niño to help improve forecasts. But federal researchers are already behind. Joining us now is NPR's Lauren Sommer to explain why that is. Lauren, I'm here in Los Angeles. It's all I hear about every day, all day, is El Niño, El Niño, El Niño. So why is this one so noteworthy?
20: Yeah, well, basically, it's a whopper. I mean, it's looking like a record breaker. Already, water in the Pacific Ocean around the equator is extremely warm, and that's how El Niño is measured. All that warm water releases a lot of heat to the atmosphere, and that will change weather patterns all winter. In the U.S., it can mean really catastrophic flooding in the southern half of the country. El Niños, you know, they only happen every few years, and super El Niños like this one are even rarer. So the last time there was a super El Niño, back in 2015 and 16, federal researchers jumped at the chance to study it.
19: So how do they do that?
20: Researchers at NOAA, which is the National Oceanic and Atmospheric Administration, wanted to get measurements of what was happening in the Pacific because, you know, there's just not as much weather information collected over the ocean as there is on land. I spoke to Randy Dole, who worked on the project at NOAA and has since retired. He says usually big field projects can take 5 years to plan at NOAA, but they knew they had a unique opportunity and had to move faster.
21: You can do research after an event's over for years or decades, but you have to get observations during the event. And so we were going to do whatever we could to get data that could be used both at the current time and in the future.
20: So they put together a rapid research campaign in the Pacific using planes, ships, lots of weather balloons, even an unmanned aircraft to measure that El Niño. And they collected a lot of data.
19: All right. So that was then 2015, 2016. What's the federal government planning for this El Niño?
20: NOAA says it's sending a few autonomous watercrafts, kind of like drones, that will sail into the El Niño. Researchers are also looking for other projects internally, but the agency told me it won't match the same resources as last time. And what they do is still contingent on Congress passing a budget this fall, which now has a December deadline, and that's when El Niño is already peaking. The Trump administration is really targeting NOAA's research capacity right now. It's proposed eliminating the office that does climate research, like on El Niños. And as a whole, the agency has lost more than 2,000 staff due to firings and retirements since Trump started his second term.
19: But what's the risk then of not studying this El Niño in detail? I mean, is that something that could affect people's lives?
20: Yeah, I spoke to 10 weather and climate experts, and they all said because this El Niño is so strong, it's a crucial case study. Here's Daniel Swain, a climate scientist with the University of California Agriculture and Natural Resources.
22: We rarely have opportunities like this, and I almost hesitate to call it an opportunity given that it's likely going to harm a lot of people around the world in the meantime. But from a scientific perspective, it is a big natural experiment.
20: You know, El Niño involves very complex processes that happen in both the ocean and the atmosphere, and there are still aspects of that that aren't well understood. There's also big questions about whether climate change is making El Niños more intense. So experts say using this El Niño as a learning opportunity is important and ultimately could improve the forecasts that help communities prepare and even save lives.
19: That's NPR's Lauren Sommer. Lauren, thanks.
20: Thank you.
0: Carnegie Mellon University has received the largest single donation in the history of American higher education, $3 billion. It's the latest in a series of big donations to the country's top colleges. NPR's Alyssa Nadworny covers higher ed, and she's here to tell us more about this. Good morning, Alyssa.
1: Good morning.
0: So would you just start by telling us who made this gift and why?
1: So the historic donation comes from Kenneth Griffin. He's a hedge fund executive. He's a Harvard alum, but he's been in talks with Carnegie Mellon for over 2 years about this. Here's Griffin talking about his motivation for the donation on CNBC.
2: Higher education has been under attack in the last 2 years in the United States, but we need to elevate higher education in our country. This is the on-ramp to the American dream for the youth of our country.
1: So about $1 billion of that money is going to go towards CMU's Pittsburgh campus, including its computer science school, which will be named for Griffin. The other $2 billion will go towards a campus in Miami. The university says this new branch will, quote, invert the higher education model. And it's not going to be organized by traditional academic majors. Instead, they'll organize around themes, what they're calling societal challenges: human health and biology, national security, energy and climate resilience, and advanced manufacturing. Now, there's very few concrete details, but the idea is that CMU Miami will be a totally different model.
0: Let's just go back to the gift and give us the context for a gift of this size.
1: Well, it's still relatively rare to see these big dollar donations, but it is happening more and more. This donation surpassed the $2 billion gift that Nike co-founder Phil Knight and his wife Penny Knight gave to Oregon Health and Science University last year. They also recently gave another $1 billion to the University of Oregon for a new engineering college. In 2024, Ruth Gottesman gave $1 billion to cover tuition in perpetuity at the Albert Einstein College of Medicine in the Bronx. Most big donations have specific priorities, often a new building or a program, and plenty of them come with naming rights.
0: And I'm just wondering here if the size of these donations reflects the fact that we have an economy with a small group of people who own a tremendous amount of wealth.
1: Yeah, that's exactly right, Michelle. In 2025, philanthropic gifts to American colleges and universities were up, totaling more than $78 billion. But the total number of donors decreased for the fourth straight year. The donors dropping out are those individuals who give smaller gifts, often less than $1,000, which means an overwhelming percentage of higher education's philanthropic support comes from a small number of super rich people. Last year, 89% of the funds received were donated by just 2% of donors. That's from a report by the Council for Advancement and Support of Education.
0: But does this mean anything for the cost of college? I mean, despite these big donations, college tuition for many students is very high, something I know very well, having just experienced this myself.
1: Yeah. Now, most Americans don't pay those big sticker prices, but that doesn't mean families aren't struggling to pay for college, like you said. And in the world of higher ed fundraising, financial aid and scholarships remain a big priority. It's unclear how many, if any, of the Griffin money will go towards scholarships. At Carnegie Mellon University, tuition is almost $70,000 a year. Now, the CMU president did signal that he would use part of this week's gift to make the university more affordable for students, but he didn't detail those plans. And all this comes as colleges continue to close and cut back programs and staff due to lower enrollment and other financial challenges. Now, Michelle, I will say, big picture, that these big donations signal a continued belief in higher education, in scientific discovery, economic mobility by these very wealthy donors. And many of them, like Griffin did, acknowledge that higher ed and its funding streams, especially those coming from the federal government, have been at risk.
0: That's NPR's Alyssa Nadworny. Alyssa, thank you.
1: Thanks, Michelle.
0: This is NPR News.
3: Hey, this is Dr. Tom Mulliken with SCDNR for Into the Wild. On a mild winter afternoon in the Lowcountry, you may be surprised to see an alligator stretched along a bank. It is not necessarily hunting. Most often, it is simply trying to warm up. Alligators are ecothermic, meaning their body temperatures is shaped by the environment around them. Sun-warm mud, grass, or pavement can help raise their temperature after cold water and cool nights. 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The safest response is always to give an alligator plenty of room and never feed it. But from a respectful distance, that winter basking behavior offers a clear lesson. Even one of South Carolina's most powerful animals still depends on a patch of sunlight to get moving. For more information, visit our website at southcarolinarepublicradio.org/intothewild.
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6: Hello, I'm Amanda McNulty of Clemson Extension and Making It Grow. Pecan trees have very strict moral codes prohibiting consanguinity. The flowers are not only in separate structures, but they mature at different times. So when male flowers produce pollen, the female flowers are not receptives. If you want to get pecans, you have to plant a cultivar or name variety male tree that will produce pollen the same time as another cultivar has female flowers ready to be pollinated. Pecan female flowers are not noticeable. A pretty sure sign that insect pollinators aren't responsible for pollinating them. Instead, pecan trees are wind pollinated, and when trees must be certain that a tiny pollen grain will land on a receptive female flower, they don't take chances by being stingy with pollen production. Male flowers, catkins, are bunched in drooping clusters. 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
8: This is South Carolina Public Radio. I'm Christina Thacker, and this is Narrative, bringing you the stories and voices of people across the Palmetto State. According to the South Carolina Coalition Against Domestic Violence and Sexual Assault, more than 30,000 cases of intimate partner violence are reported each year in our state. Olivia's case is among those. She came to our studios to share her story, which involves elements of domestic violence. Listener discretion is advised.
23: A lot of people say you don't truly know a person until you've lived with them. And I didn't know that statement was a fact until I've experienced it myself. I was talking to somebody, then we started dating. The lady that I was talking to is older than me and was still living with her mom, had never had her own place. And she lived 3 hours away. And I was going to go see her every weekend. So I was like, hey, listen, I've been doing this for a couple of years. I feel like we've reached a point in time in our relationship that we need to progress. You need to get your own place. So she decided to move out, but I was like, you know what? Just move in with me. And that's when things started to get a little wonky. I was established, I had a good job. Like, I was paying all the bills in the house because I wanted her to save her money so she can move and get her own place. That was the plan. 6 months, you stay with me, save your money, you know, better environment, more opportunities, all of that, and you can go get your own place. We started to butt heads and, you know, I felt unhappy in my own home. And I had never felt like that before. I felt unwelcomed. Sometimes I didn't want to come home. And finally, it came to a point where, like, it became physical. And when it became physical, I did tell her, I said, hey, this is not working. You need to leave. And then it became an aspect where she was refusing to leave. And I'm just like, I don't know what to do. I've never experienced this in my life. And I'm embarrassed. So I don't know who to ask, who to turn to, like, I invited this lady to my home. Like, I'm gonna look like an idiot. That means I invited her chaos into my life when all I wanted was a better opportunity for us to grow as a team. And it turned into something way different. You know, I never even saw it coming because a lot of people said to me, like, you saw that she was like that. You can tell crazy when you see crazy. And I'm like, sometimes you don't. Until it's too late because you've never seen it. You don't know what to look for. So I call him like, hey, you need to get your things and leave. This is my last time asking you. She hangs up the phone. Doesn't even respond to what I said. So I call the police like, you know what? She refuses to leave. She has a weapon and I don't feel safe. I'm not going back up there. So yeah, they felt like I was lying. And that's why they arrested me. They said, your story doesn't sound truthful. Her story sounds more truthful, so we're gonna take you to jail. They was like, well, why'd you wait so long to call the police? Because I never wanted to get this lady in trouble. And I wasn't there for a long time. I went in for like 2 days. I lost my job. I started drinking. I became very secluded, like isolated, like staying home in the dark, not even like watching TV. I'm just sitting in the dark. I don't even care anymore. Like, what does it matter? I just came to a point where like I was scared and I couldn't take it anymore. And I didn't know what else to do.
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7: The U.S. Senate race in Maine could decide who controls Congress. Republican incumbent Susan Collins has won the state 5 times, but can Democratic challenger Troy Jackson surprise her?
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25: Hello and welcome to another edition of the South Carolina Business Review. This is Mike Switzer. Longtime listeners to our show will recognize our next guest as he was a regular contributor for many years, sharing his entrepreneurial insights and opinions about our state's startup ecosystem. His latest project also explores these themes, only this time in the form of a newly released novel. John Warner is a serial entrepreneur based in Greenville, South Carolina, and now author of the book, The Tuesday Code. John, welcome back.
26: Hi, Mike.
25: It's been quite a while now, and I see you are now an author and penning some novels here. Tell us what's going on.
26: Over the past year, I wrote a novel called The Tuesday Code, and it really relates to some of the things that you and I have talked about for a couple decades now. The novel is set as a national crisis, and power and communication go out across the country, and I think we're all living in a time where there's a lot of turmoil and people are uncomfortable with things going on, aren't we?
25: Well, and then there's AI. Do you have that factored into this book?
26: Absolutely. And you know, technology is amoral. So there's parts of AI in this book that are nefarious, and there's parts that are the solution, and all kind of depends on the people using it. And a group of people find themselves a refuge in the Bensalem Motor Works plant. You know, they got to figure out how they're going to survive this, how they're going to work together. You recall that over the years, I had a conversation with Virginia Aldrich about the founding of the Governor's School for Arts and Humanities. She defined what was essential for the school. I mean, that was what it took for her to raise resources from the outside. She put together an outstanding faculty of out-of-the-box thinkers. She made sure they had the resources they need. They all knew how they were accountable to one another. And then she was able to let go and let them do their job. And the people in this plant, in the midst of this crisis and trying to figure out how they're going to work together, but they come up with this same culture of trust where, you know, once they all agree on how they're going to survive, then they can start to let go and let each of them do what they do best. You know, I think that's true not only in a crisis like this, but across organizations, isn't it?
25: So tell us, what was the inspiration for this novel? Just going to guess, maybe because of the world we're living in now and how it seems like an impending crisis might be on the horizon?
26: Well, I think there's a lot of change going on regardless, isn't there? I heard the president of Finland speak recently. He's a Furman graduate. He was talking about just all the change there is in the world. You know, we're faced with change in a whole lot of ways. And you remember when the dot-com bubble busted about 25 years ago, and that was a whole tsunami. So, we're constantly in this churn. You know, a lot of people have this impulse to kind of try to be in control, try to run things from the top, try to make the decisions, tell everybody what they need to do. And especially when things are changing very rapidly, that tends not to work very well. So I think the inspiration of the book was begin to, you know, lay out hope and a path for how we can all really respond to this turmoil that we're feeling. And one of the stories in the book is the person that starts the Art Academy there is a lady named Victoria Underwood, Virginia Aldrich, Victoria Underwood. Didn't take a lot to connect those together. And she said her grandmother told her, you know, Vicky, all you can do is control the square foot you stand on. You know, that's all we can all really do is just control what we can control, build trust with the people around us. You know, I've got it, you know, which means I'm accountable for it. I'll deliver. And, you know, we can hold our community together that way. So that was really the inspiration of the book, was to take some of these lessons you and I have talked about, you know, over 20 years now, and really, you know, create a situation where I could put them together as a story, you know, with characters that live through this and ultimately prevail. The novel starts pretty dark, but it ends, you know, with hope and a path. And, you know, these are still human beings at the end. Some of them are greedy. Some of them are heroes. Teenagers are all still cynical. So, you know, they're human beings, but there's a path forward. And I think that's true for us in real life, too.
25: Well, John, thank you so much for spending time with us again.
26: Thanks, Mike.
25: John Warner is a serial entrepreneur and author in Greenville, South Carolina. And we will have a link to the book posted at our webpage so you can learn more, southcarolinapublicradio.org, where you can hear this show again. And remember, you can hear us again wherever you find podcasts. With the South Carolina Business Review, this is Mike Switzer.
10: 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Good morning. I'm Linda Nunez, joined in the studio by our producer, Jameson Reese, and Chief Meteorologist Tim Miller. And we're talking, Jameson, about this canvas, the original painting by Rebecca Kemple that is featured on our limited edition t-shirt. 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
14: This painting is up for a raffle. 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That way you can actually see the artwork. Now, that artwork is on the t-shirt. So if you want a t-shirt, it is going to be a $120 gift. And if you want to be entered into the raffle for the physical painting, it's also a $120 gift. So go ahead. Call today, make your donation, and we will choose a winner tomorrow. I'm applying a little pressure because I don't want you guys to miss out. This is an original piece by our very own Becca Kemple. It's very, very talented.
10: We love it. And Tim, unfortunately, this go around, we don't have a cloud or a lightning bolt or anything like that. But
14: we've got a beautiful sunset. It looks like clear skies.
10: Jameson,
14: it looks like a warm summer day.
10: Brilliantly said.
14: Yeah.
10: So the kind of weather that Tim Miller likes to forecast for us.
14: That perfect South Carolina weather.
15: I love that.
10: We love it too, Tim. And you know what? Just a couple of quickies here because I'm still fascinated by state symbols. Let's see. Let's get you all on the guessing game. Does anybody know what our state shell is? Are you a sheller? Do you like to go to the beach and collect shells?
14: I could not guess.
10: All
15: it's
10: right.
15: It's a fish.
14: It's not a shell.
10: It is called the lettered olive. All the shellers are yelling at the radio. Of course, it's the lettered olive. A state snack, you guys. We got less than
14: pimento
10: a minute.
14: Cheese.
10: Close. Okay. It's you're on the right track. It is that
15: world
10: is
15: peanuts.
10: Tim Miller is correct.
14: Gold wow, star for good Tim. For you. High five.
10: We got him. Tim, you did it. Absolutely correct. Let's see. One more. Does anybody want to take a guess? We've got about 30 seconds left. Our state vegetable. What do you think that is?
14: Squash.
10: Not
14: a tomato.
15: A sweet potato.
14: That's a fruit.
10: Not
14: a sweet potato.
10: So good. Great guesses.
15: Or okra.
14: Okra's a good
10: you're
14: one.
10: On the right track, but it is, we're running out of time, Tim. Buzzer in. It is the collard.
14: Collard green. Oh.
10: Which we featured on a t-shirt previously. We've got about 10 seconds left. Let's give the numbers. Jameson.
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19: Good morning. President Trump promised a campaign in dozens of the toughest midterm races. With just over a month before Election Day, he's going to Oklahoma. Definitely not a battleground. What's the strategy? It's Morning Edition from NPR News. Defense Secretary Pete Hegseth smiled when he told junior officers that senior leaders who used to disagree with him are gone. I'm Michelle Martin.
21: And I'm Amy Martinez. Hegseth wants to cut even more generals and admirals as he remakes the Pentagon. Also, the head of the company selling AI tools to the FAA says humans are still in charge of air traffic control. And Beck talks about his new album and what AI-generated music inspires him to do. It's Thursday, October 1st. On this day in 1957, In God We Trust was printed on paper money for the first time. News is next.
22: Live from NPR News in Washington, I'm Corva Coleman. Passengers on a flight from Dubai to Tel Aviv are describing what happened on board the plane that caused them to make an emergency landing yesterday in Saudi Arabia. That's after one of the pilots apparently stabbed the co-pilot while trying to crash the plane. NPR's Kat Lonsdorf reports 174 people were aboard.
27: Israeli Prime Minister Benjamin Netanyahu put out a statement after speaking with some of the passengers, who described how several were able to enter the cockpit after the pilot, who was stabbed, unlocked its door while being attacked. Those passengers then subdued the attacker. One of them, named Yaniv Hanun, spoke to Netanyahu once back in Israel, his clothes still covered in blood. He described putting the attacker in a chokehold and then pulling up on the controls to try to right the plane, something he'd seen in a TV show. Several passengers NPR interviewed confirmed many of these details. Israeli officials are calling it an attempted terrorist attack, although the motive is still unknown. Kat Lonsdorf, NPR News, Tel Aviv.
22: Defense Secretary Pete Hegseth continues his reduction of the ranks of U.S. military generals and admirals. This is happening as the war with Iran continues. NPR's Quill Lawrence says Hegseth announced the move yesterday in a speech to hundreds of junior military leaders in Virginia.
0: He says he's cut 10% of these flag officers already and he would like to try to reach 20%. And he smiled when he said in the past year these generals or admirals who disagreed with him aren't there anymore. It's pretty unusual. Hegseth has been reaching way down into the promotion list to prevent some colonels from becoming generals and just not giving any explanation.
22: NPR's Quill Lawrence reporting. Cornell University says an outside counsel will investigate the school's handling of an alleged sexual assault case in 2024. New York Governor Kathy Hochul had been calling for an independent investigation, as NPR's Brian Mann reports.
1: In a statement on social media, Hochul said she secured a promise from Cornell that the review by an outside counsel will happen.
2: And I just spoke to the university president. They have agreed. They understand the importance of this.
1: The university has drawn criticism for its response 2 years ago when word of an alleged sexual assault at a frat party first spread on campus after the woman reported it to campus police. In a recent civil lawsuit, the woman alleges she was gang raped by seven students. None of the men faced criminal charges. Some were suspended or expelled, but Cornell has declined to say what other disciplinary actions were taken. Hochul says the probe is needed to restore trust.
2: I want answers. I want to know what happened.
1: No details yet on how the investigation will work. Brian Mann, NPR News, Ithaca, New York.
22: The state of Tennessee botched the execution of convicted murderer Krista Pike last night. Executioners gave her a lethal dose of drugs twice. Both attempts failed. Witnesses say Pike was alive and snoring. Tennessee officials moved Pike to a hospital. This is NPR.
11: Good morning. Thanks for waking up with us on South Carolina Public Radio. I'm Christina Thacker with your state headlines. It is the first day of October, a time to acknowledge those affected by domestic violence. October has been Domestic Violence Awareness Month since 1989. South Carolina is among the top 10 states with the highest rate of domestic violence in the country. Each Friday this month, South Carolina Public Radio will air stories with a domestic violence focus, from investigative reporting to lifting survivor stories. Those stories will also be on our website, southcarolinapublicradio.org. And for those in need, help is available at 800-799-7233. The statewide general election is about a month away, and poll workers are still needed. This echoes similar concerns the State Election Commission had during the primary. Several counties across the state are seeing a shortage of workers. Election leaders say a lack of poll workers leads to issues like long wait times and lines and less assistance being readily available. People who register to become a poll worker do get paid and training. 16 and 17-year-olds can be assistant poll workers. You can register to participate online at scvotes.gov. And still ahead, those wanting to participate in the statewide general election have only a little time left to register to vote. The deadline for in-person registration is tomorrow. Luis Alfredo Garcia has what you need to know. More on that in about 25 minutes. Christina Thacker, South Carolina Public Radio, Columbia.
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13: It is Thursday morning. Good morning. I'm South Carolina Public Radio Chief Meteorologist Tim Miller. Here's my forecast today for the upstate, Greenville and Spartanburg. A little warmer today. A mix of sunshine and clouds, 88 degrees. Humidity up just a smidge. For the Piedmont Rock Hill, 88 as well for you today. We'll call it partly cloudy skies. For the Midlands, Aiken, Lexington, Columbia, and Sumter, you ready? 90 degrees. That's right, I'll go for 90 degrees. It's not going to be a typical summer 90 degrees, but still well above normal for this time of year under partly cloudy skies. For the PD and the Grand Strand, Conway, Darlington, Myrtle Beach, almost 90, 89 degrees, a little cooler near the coast. And again, we'll call it a mix of sunshine and clouds for much of the day. And down towards the low country, Charleston to Hilton Head today, after we get rid of maybe some patchy fog inland, 85 the high today. Humidity up just a bit. This would be from Charleston again, Hilton Head to Beaufort, and partly cloudy by afternoon.
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6: It's Morning Edition from NPR News. I'm Steve Inskeep.
8: I'm Amy Martinez.
9: And I'm Michelle Martin. President Trump promised earlier this month that he would campaign to support Republicans in 35 of the most competitive races.
15: I'm going to go to every one of those 35 places, and we're going to see if we can get everyone elected.
8: However, instead of going to battleground states such as New Hampshire, Maine, or Michigan, Trump is first heading today to the more reliably red state of Oklahoma.
9: NPR White House correspondent Franco Ordonez will be traveling with the president, but he's stopped by to talk to us first. Good morning, Franco.
20: How are you?
9: Why Oklahoma?
20: Well, I mean, in some ways, it's just likely knocking some rust off and workshopping his campaign speech in front of a more friendly environment before heading to other states. I mean, it's certainly a place where he can get an enthusiastic response to this week's announcements for example, a $15 billion steel plant being built in Iowa, as well as a $54 billion investment by South Korea into a project to export natural gas from Alaska. And both of those are battleground states. Now, Alex Conan, a Republican strategist who worked in the George W. Bush White House, told me that the trip to Oklahoma, and then actually to Alabama next, you know, reminds him of the 2006 midterms when Bush campaigned almost exclusively in red states.
23: You can't go to a district or a state where there's just as many Democrats as Republicans, or where there's a lot of independent voters, because you're going to do more harm than good when your favorability numbers are this low.
20: And that's because in a swing state, Trump's as likely and perhaps more likely to stir up Democrats and independent voters who are not happy with him to go out and vote against Republicans.
9: Now, we mentioned that Oklahoma is comfortably red, but could this also be about making sure it stays that way, I mean, sort of stabilizing the base, as it were?
20: Yeah, for sure. I mean, Trump endorsed the Republican gubernatorial candidate Mike Mazzei, for example, and he barely won his primary. This is partly making sure that his supporters show up, Trump supporters. The challenge that Republicans have long had, and we've talked about this, is turning out low propensity voters when Trump is not on the ballot. And this trip to Oklahoma and Alabama is part of an effort to make sure those voters do come out next month for the midterms.
9: But Trump's message to the base has been, and we've heard him say this explicitly, to pretend that he is on the ballot. But isn't that a risky message considering how poorly he's doing in the polls?
20: Yeah, but I'm not really sure Republicans have much of a choice. I mean, there is no question that some Republicans are trying to distance themselves, as we saw many skip the midterm convention. But I was talking with John McHenry, a veteran Republican pollster, and he told me that Trump is so tied to the Republican Party right now that lawmakers really have to tread carefully.
28: And the thing that we've learned over the last couple of years is that it's impossible to run away from the president. This president has a way of throwing his arms around you. And you can't turn too far away from President Trump without turning off his voters.
9: So what is the White House or the Republican National Committee, which is helping to lead the campaign, what do they have to say about this?
20: Yeah, an RNC official who asked for anonymity because they're not authorized to speak publicly told me the president is holding his rally in Durant, Oklahoma, at least in part, because it's also near the Texas border and the Dallas-Fort Worth media market. The idea is to help turn out base voters in Texas as well. Now, that goes for Alabama also. The visit to Mobile, Alabama, is near Florida's panhandle. And they assured me that Trump will later visit battleground states like Florida, like Texas, Ohio, and also Michigan.
9: That is White House correspondent Franco Ordonez. Franco, thank you.
20: Thank you, Michelle.
6: Let's hear more about this from Ron Brownstein. He's a senior political analyst at CNN, a Bloomberg opinion columnist, and an occasional guest here. Ron, welcome back.
29: Steve, good to be with you.
6: Is Trump really needed in Oklahoma?
29: Well, if Trump is needed in Oklahoma, he's got bigger problems than Oklahoma, right?
6: Yeah.
29: I mean, this is about as reliably red a state as there is on the map, you know, and if he's going there, I think, first of all, it's an indication of how reluctant many Republicans may be to be with him at this point. So starting in Oklahoma, I think is really just tells you kind of the overall situation is a little over a month out, looking pretty tough for Republicans right now.
6: I'm thinking about that comparison to the 2006 election when George W. Bush was very unpopular. Yeah. It was president and they weren't happy about it. Is that just a reality Trump has to deal with and so he might as well get out and make an argument?
29: I think that is the reality. I think the clear evidence is that since the 1990s at least, the single most important factor in midterm elections are voters' views of the incumbent president. So I think Republicans can run, but they can't really hide. To a greater degree than in most midterm elections, the Republican candidates have their fingerprints on the policies that are driving away voters from Trump. I mean, they have all voted repeatedly, the incumbents, to support his tariffs, to support the war in Iran, to support the One Big Beautiful Bill that made the cuts in Medicaid that are hurting them in many places. So, you know, it's tough to get away from the undertow of an incumbent president, and it may be especially tough this year because the Republican incumbents have so directly signaled their support for him through their votes.
6: There's an even more incredible layer of this, Ron, because it seems that in many cases, Republicans obeyed Trump by voting for priorities or letting Trump get away with things that they publicly disagreed with. They, in other occasions, had said they believed to be wrong.
29: Right. Absolutely. Republicans, I think, in swing, in competitive

0: to shift the entire baseline in a Trumpy direction. You know, his approval rating now is significantly lower than it was in 2018. It's lower than Biden 22, Barack Obama 2010, than Bill Clinton 1994, significantly lower than any of them. And it has eroded in many cases the most among the groups that moved the most toward him in 2024, kind of a, you know, last in, first out phenomenon. And so if you were betting as a Republican that Trump's support in 24 created a new baseline, and that was the underpinning of many of these gerrymanders, right? Like in South Texas or in Florida. That is what is going to be tested this November. And I think the answer is going to be pretty sobering to all of those who are crowing about a multiracial working class coalition, you know, coming out of the 2024 election.
1: Oh, now I have to ask about one other thing, because in this redistricting, of course, Republicans added some risk. They might have hypothetically four incredibly safe districts, and they change that into six districts in which they have an advantage. Is it possible in this scenario that the Republicans could actually lose some of those districts and do worse than they would otherwise have done?
0: I don't know if they're going to do worse than in a lab test case where this never happened at all, the gerrymanders, but I think the evidence is pretty clear that they are not going to win all the seats that they were anticipating from the gerrymanders. You know, there are a few at the very top end that Republicans have created that are virtually impossible for Democrats to win, and where Trump is probably still popular. But if you look at South Texas or some of the Florida seats or the Ohio seats or the North Carolina seats that Republicans thought they had made a gimme, these are competitive races, and Democrats are likely to hold their own in them because those places have not been immune to the general decline in his approval. Even the staunchly Republican blue-collar and rural areas, there's lots of evidence that his support is fracturing, even if those voters remain dubious of Democrats in many cases. You know, take us back to where we started. Yeah. I mean, the president is in Oklahoma, which tells you everything you need to know about how big a battlefield has emerged in this campaign, even if Democrats don't win anything in Oklahoma. Although I will note that they did win unexpectedly an Oklahoma House seat in 2018. As someone was saying to me this week, the lesson of these wave elections is that every time you wake up on the morning after election day and there's somebody who lost who no one saw coming. And maybe there's someone in the White House who saw a loss somewhere in Oklahoma coming.
1: Ron Brownstein of CNN and Bloomberg, pleasure talking with you.
0: Thanks for having me.
2: Changes to the food assistance program known as SNAP take effect today. The federal government is now paying less to help states run it. The change was triggered by Republicans' One Big Beautiful Bill Act. More than $3 billion a year is expected to shift from the federal government's tab onto states. NPR's Juliana Kim reports.
3: For decades, the federal government and states have evenly split the cost to run SNAP, like paying for workers and staff training. Meanwhile, food benefits themselves were entirely paid with federal dollars. And there's a reason for that. Here's Katie Berg with the Center on Budget and Policy Priorities.
4: That essentially ensured that eligible families who were seeking benefits could get them, even if they lived in a state that had much higher rates of poverty or a smaller tax base.
3: But starting today, federal funding for operational costs will be cut in half, and states will have to shoulder the remaining difference. The advocacy group Food Research and Action Center estimates that states would need to shore up anywhere between $3 million to $670 million to fully cover the loss in federal funding. California, New York, Pennsylvania, Texas, and Michigan are expected to be especially hard hit. Over the past year, states have been preparing for this deadline by rebalancing their budgets, and they'll probably have to tighten their belts even further as more funding changes are on the way. Next fall, states will face steep penalties depending on their payment error rate. That's the measure of whether states are overpaying or underpaying recipients. Berg says these mounting costs will force states to find new sources of revenue or cut funding from other programs.
4: And if a state can't fully cover those costs, they'll need to either further restrict access to SNAP, and we may see some states decide that they need to withdraw from the program entirely, and that would end food assistance for everyone in the state.
3: The U.S. Department of Agriculture, which administers SNAP, has not yet responded to a request for comment.

movement. Since President Trump's second term began, 6 million people have fallen off of the SNAP program. Most of that decline happened after the One Big Beautiful Bill was signed into law. Juliana Kim, NPR News.

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6: It is Thursday morning. Good morning. I'm South Carolina Public Radio Chief Meteorologist Tim Miller. Here's my forecast today for the upstate, Greenville and Spartanburg. A little warmer today. A mix of sunshine and clouds, 88 degrees. Humidity up just a smidge. For the Piedmont Rock Hill, 88 as well for you today. We'll call it partly cloudy skies. For the Midlands, Aiken, Lexington, Columbia, and Sumter, you ready? 90 degrees. That's right, I'll go for 90 degrees. It's not going to be a typical summer 90 degrees, but still well above normal for this time of year under partly cloudy skies. For the PD and the Grand Strand, Conway, Darlington, Myrtle Beach, almost 90, 89 degrees, a little cooler near the coast. And again, we'll call it a mix of sunshine and clouds for much of the day. And down towards the low country, Charleston to Hilton Head today, after we get rid of maybe some patchy fog inland, 85 the high today. Humidity up just a bit. This would be from Charleston, again, Hilton Head to Beaufort, and partly cloudy by afternoon.
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8: 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Good morning. I'm Linda Nunez. 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And so very true. 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Now we are joined in the studio, of course, Jameson Reese, our producer, and we have Christina Thacker back in the studio, back from her news duties. And this morning, we are talking about this beautiful painting that was done by Becca Kemple, featured on our original Pledge Drive t-shirt, mm-hmm. limited edition. But people have been talking so much about this this artwork, Jameson, that we've decided let's do a raffle, which will be announced tomorrow. So from today on, mm-hmm. how do we get this painting?
9: You make a gift. 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You will be entered into a raffle to receive this one-of-a-kind artwork from our very own Becca Kemple. Now, we will have a better close-up, more detailed picture of the painting on social media in a couple of hours, but you can see what the artwork looks like if you go to southcarolinapublicradio.org. You can see it on the t-shirt. It's being printed on the t-shirt. So now you have an opportunity to either receive a t-shirt, if that is what you prefer, or be entered into a raffle to receive this wonderful painting for your gift of $120.
8: Okay, very cool. And this t-shirt, if you haven't had a chance to look at it online, it's basically all of the state symbols that we think of in general. We have our yellow jessamine on there. We have our Carolina Wren. We have our state dance, which is the shag. Rainbow Row, beautiful down in Charleston. A picture of our state house, a representation, a tower. But there's some other things I would say, Becca, I bet she wanted to put everything on there, but there was only so much space. So I'm really intrigued, y'all, by a lot of our other state symbols. And we have many. So let's play Name That Symbol. Does anybody want to guess what our state reptile is? If you don't already know, I didn't know this, but it makes sense. State reptile. And I'll give you a clue. Think about, again, let's talk about the coast.
9: Is it an alligator?
8: It is, but it should be, right? It is not. Maybe Florida has claimed that as their own.
0: Are turtles?
8: There you go. Loggerhead sea turtle. Another gold star for Christina.
0: Please.
8: Well done.
0: Wow.
8: My goodness. Okay, guys. Now let's talk about our state color. Anybody want to take a guess? And I'll give you, again, we're an agricultural state. This is something that was grown to create a specific color. And a clue is...
9: Is it indigo?
8: It is indeed.
9: It's
8: Jameson,
9: indigo.
8: Gold
0: yeah,
8: star
0: I mean,
8: as well.
0: Yeah,
9: I remember that one from history class. I don't know why.
8: Let's do one more because here at South Carolina Public Radio, we like to stir up your sense of curiosity. We like to give these fun little facts and hopefully you'll share these around the breakfast table. Or later on this evening when you gather at the dinner table. It's just fun to talk about. If anybody here is a dog lover, does anybody, do you want to guess or do you already know what is our state dog? We have an official state dog.
0: Oh my goodness.
8: Yep.
0: Jameson, you go first.
9: The first thing that comes to mind is a pug, and I'm sorry for all the pug lovers. I can't get into it and I don't
8: know
9: why.
8: Not the pug.
0: I'll go basic and say golden retriever.
8: Nope, but you know, I would think too, Christina, you'd be on the right track because we are a state that likes to hunt, and you know, retrievers love that stuff. But it is the Boykin Spaniel.
0: Boykin Spaniel.
8: Yep.
9: Who decides these things? Like who?
8: I think people just lobby for them, and then they get the ear of somebody in the state house.
9: Who decided that the palmetto bug would be the palmetto bug?
8: Why they don't deserve that name.
9: Motion to strike that one from the list.
8: They don't represent the Palmetto State very well. Florida, you can have that one, too, if you like.
9: You can.
8: 800-256-8535. We're talking about things that might have made this painting that Becca Kemple did, but perhaps another time. But we're just celebrating all our state symbols. So, represented on the one Becca did, and this is up for a raffle, which we will announce on Friday tomorrow as we are rounding off pledge drive. So we're trying to reach a goal of $4,000 before 9 o'clock. 800-256-8535 or southcarolinapublicradio.org. And we hope you know here at South Carolina Public Radio, this is an entity you can trust to get your news, your information, and everything else that you're interested in. And you know, Jameson, a couple of years back, I needed to talk to the former governor of South Carolina. We needed to talk about, former Governor David Beasley. Now, in times past and other places I have worked at, if I'd said, hey, can I get on the phone with Governor Beasley, I might have been hung up on. But I said, hi, this is Linda Nunez with South Carolina Public Radio. I'm trying to reach Governor Beasley. And they said, hold, please. And he was in Rome. And we had a conversation because this was during COVID times and we were talking about supply chain issues. So that is the trust that South Carolina Public Radio affords you as a listener, that you have that trust, not only here locally in the community, but worldwide, internationally too. And it's important to us, Jameson.
9: The name South Carolina Public Radio definitely holds some weight in our community. And I'm proud to say that. 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
8: And before she has to get back to her hosting duties, Christina Thacker, we want to thank you for your hard work as well as the entire news team here at South Carolina Public Radio. 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
0: Yes, thank you, Linda. You know, it's increasingly challenging to discern fact from fiction these days. 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
10: right.
0: and what's not. 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And our reporters across the state are working around the clock to ensure that you, the listener, know what's happening and know what's happening now. So thank you to everybody who, you know, wakes up every morning with me on Morning Edition. I love talking to you and I love giving you the facts and telling the stories that matter.
8: And you're about to go do that now, so we're going to excuse Christina so she can get back in the news booth and bring us our news at the bottom of the hour. Jameson Reese, let's get in touch before 9 o'clock. $4,000. 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
0: Good morning. Thanks for waking up with us on South Carolina Public Radio. I'm Christina Thacker with your state headlines. It is the first day of October, a time to acknowledge those affected by domestic violence. October has been Domestic Violence Awareness Month since 1989. South Carolina is among the top 10 states with the highest rate of domestic violence in the country. Each Friday this month, South Carolina Public Radio will air stories with a domestic violence focus, from investigative reporting to lifting survivor stories. Those stories will also be on our website, southcarolinapublicradio.org. And for those in need, help is available at 800-799-7233. The statewide general election is about a month away, and poll workers are still needed. This echoes similar concerns the State Election Commission had during the primary. Several counties across the state are seeing a shortage of workers. Election leaders say a lack of poll workers leads to issues like long wait times and lines and less assistance being readily available. People who register to become a poll worker do get paid and training. 16 and 17-year-olds can be assistant poll workers. You can register to participate online at scvotes.gov. And still ahead, those wanting to participate in the statewide general election have only a little time left to register to vote. The deadline for in-person registration is tomorrow. Luis Alfredo Garcia has what you need to know. More on that in about 25 minutes. Christina Thacker, South Carolina Public Radio, Columbia.
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0: 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And I know you value these programs. 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And, of course, Christina Thacker giving us the headlines at the top and the bottom of the hour. 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It's up to you, whatever amount you want to give. And let's say you're a sustaining star. You can continue your giving it that way as well. Folks, I think
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2: It's Morning Edition from NPR News. I'm May Martinez in Los Angeles, California.
3: And I'm Michelle Martin in Washington, D.C. Good morning. Defense Secretary Pete Hegseth plans to continue thinning the ranks of generals and admirals even as the war with Iran continues.
2: That is what he told hundreds of junior military leaders in a speech Wednesday at Quantico in Virginia. Leaning into culture war flashpoints, Hegseth says he has revived a warrior ethos in the military.
4: The ideological clowns are out. The patriotic cowboys are in, with testosterone testing on top.
3: Here to tell us more is NPR's Quill Lawrence. Quill, good morning.
5: Good morning.
3: So what exactly does Hegseth want to do with the military leadership?
5: Well, he says he's cut 10% of these flag officers already, and he would like to try to reach 20%. And he smiled when he said in the past year these generals or admirals who disagreed with him aren't there anymore. It's pretty unusual. Hegseth has been reaching way down into the promotion list to prevent some colonels from becoming generals and just not giving any explanation.
3: You know, some of these generals were highly regarded. I mean, they had vocal support from Democrats and Republicans. And so this has been controversial. So is it the number of positions he's cutting that critics object to, or who he seems to be going after?
5: No, I mean, a lot of people agree that there might be some bloat at the top of the military ranks, but it's these inferred reasons or lack of any explanation for the names that he is cutting. Air Force General C.Q. Brown, Army Generals Randy George and Chris Donahue, who are widely considered among the best. And he's fired a number of senior black and female officers, and Hegseth has implied in the past that women or non-white generals are DEI hires. He said in his speech that recruitment is up, although that often has a lot to do with the economy as much as anything else.
3: Did he have anything else to say about the war with Iran?
5: Well, he said Iran's conventional forces are destroyed, and so is their nuclear program. He spent just as much time railing against the press corps for reporting things like low morale on these long deployments to Iran and damage to bases overseas, depleted munition stocks. Here's what he said.
4: A free press is, of course, important. But partisan activism that intentionally smears the troops and the historic mission that they're undertaking is fundamentally anti-American. It's sick. It's a national betrayal. It's treason, actually.
5: It's worth noting that the Pentagon hasn't had a news briefing since May, which is also very unusual. Nothing like this during 20 years of sometimes very intense war in Iraq and Afghanistan. And it's also unusual, though I think we're getting used to it, is just how partisan this speech was to a military that really prides itself on avoiding politics.
3: And I'll just note here that he seems to be objecting to reporting that is true. Did he have anything to say about actual Pentagon policy?
5: Yes, he said he's going to elevate the chaplain corps, and he said that faith was a core strength of the U.S. military. And this week he also was announcing that he's going to be cutting civilian tenure-track jobs at the U.S. military academies, all within his idea of focusing on lethality. But he also announced a new relationship with five colleges, including one historically black college, to help promote military enlistment. But the biggest news is the creation of a four-star command of autonomous warfare, essentially a drone command, and a project to study innovations on the battlefield, much of which we've seen in Ukraine, and also an effort to disrupt and supercharge the Pentagon's really glacial procurement process. And that is going to involve a couple of names you'll recognize: Newt Gingrich, the former House Speaker, and then two tech billionaires, Palmer Luckey and Elon Musk, who led the president's project DOGE to reform U.S. government spending last year.
3: That is NPR's Quill Lawrence. Quill, thank you.
5: Thank you.
2: Well, ready or not, artificial intelligence is coming to air traffic control. Now, your next flight could be guided in part by software that uses AI. Here's Transportation Secretary Sean Duffy unveiling the $875 million system last week.
6: There'll be a lot of questions, but I want to be clear. Humans control the airspace. Humans make decisions, but we're just giving them way better technology, way better foresight.
2: The overhaul is supposed to make the nation's crowded airspace more efficient, but it arrives at a moment of rising anxiety about AI, so that means there are a lot of questions. NPR's Joel Rose put some of those questions to the head of the company that's making this software. So Joel, let's start with this company. Who is this company?
7: It's Airspace Intelligence, or ASI. They are based in Boston. It's not a household name, but ASI already does have a solid portfolio of clients, including several of the major airlines and the U.S. Air Force. I talked to the CEO and co-founder, Philip Buckendorf, and you can tell he is very aware of concerns about AI and air traffic control because he brought them up before I did.
8: I want to be very clear because this is important. This is not about automating air traffic control. The AI does the math. The AI does a computation. The AI feeds or generates a recommendation. But the human operator, they make the decision. They are the decider. They are the judge.
7: Buckendorf emphasized the system will not replace human air traffic controllers. Humans are still in charge of keeping planes separated. This software tool is designed for what the FAA calls its traffic managers, to help them make better decisions about flight routing.
2: I love how Buckendorf and Duffy are both emphasizing humans that are in charge here. Okay, but how does it do that? How does it make better decisions?
7: So Buckendorf compares this to chess, where this tool is going to help traffic managers see four or five moves ahead by looking at a lot of data.
8: We're looking at over 200 data sources from weather, congestion, turbulence, winds, runway closures to figure out what is the most optimal flight path for every flight across the country so that traffic is flowing, flights arrive on time, delays are reduced, cancellations are reduced, which is ultimately what makes a better travel experience.
7: This is similar to a software tool called Flyways that ASI built for airline flight dispatchers, and it's already in use at Alaska Airlines and some other carriers.
2: All right, but this contract, though, with the FAA has got to be a big deal. And I'm sure in this day and age, Joel, that it's got to be prompting some pushback about mixing artificial intelligence and air traffic control.
7: Totally. I mean, anyone who has seen AI hallucinate or make, you know, basic mistakes will understand why that is happening. This rollout started with a pilot project around the three major airports in the Washington, D.C. area. Representative Don Beyer from Northern Virginia complained that the FAA is using his constituents as, quote, guinea pigs. And I asked Philip Buckendorf how he responds to that and to people's fears about AI.
8: I would say, look at it, see for yourself. But I think a lot of the skepticism comes from actually not knowing. And I totally understand that there is fear about, like, this is AI for air traffic control, but it's not. That's the whole point. The machine never makes a decision. It's a human operator, the air traffic manager. And like, we want that they have the very best technology. We don't want them to run on 1980s software. Who can disagree with that?
2: Bottom line, Joel, I mean, is there any way to know how much this software can make the airspace more efficient?
7: It's a really good question. I've talked to some former and current air traffic controllers, and some of them are skeptical about how big of a difference this will make, especially around our most congested airspace, around major airports and big hubs. The airlines are hopeful this will let the FAA be more nimble around big storms, hopefully be able to recover more quickly if air traffic managers have better data at their fingertips.
2: All right, that's NPR's Joel Rose. Joel, thanks.
7: You're welcome.
2: This is NPR News.
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10: The U.S. Senate race in Maine could decide who controls Congress. 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
15: Hi, I'm Gavin Jackson, host of the South Carolina Lead. 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We just say, here's what's happening. 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
2: It's Morning Edition from NPR News. I'm Amy Martinez.
3: And I'm Michelle Martin. President Trump often boasts about bringing down egg prices. The cost of a dozen eggs has declined since he returned to office. NPR's Joe Hernandez reports on how much that has to do with Trump.
16: At a rally last month, Trump brought up a story he's told before. He said one day after he was inaugurated for the second time, he held a press conference and the assembled media asked him what he'd do about egg prices.
17: It was on January 21st. Eggs have gone up 5 times, sir. I said, I just got here. I've been here one day. We took care of the egg crisis. We'll take care of everything.
16: The price of eggs has dropped by more than half over the course of Trump's second term. According to federal data, the average cost of a dozen eggs in January of last year when he took office was $4.95, while the price this August was just $2.27. But the reasons why egg prices have fallen so far in that time mostly have to do with avian flu, says Michael Walden, an emeritus professor of economics at North Carolina State University.
18: Avian flu is very, very hard to contain. It's something that can override a farm very quickly.
16: That's what happened in late 2024 and early 2025. The avian flu outbreak in the U.S. was so bad that it resulted in the deaths and euthanizations of nearly 51 million egg-laying hens in just 6 months. The U.S. flock shrank and egg prices skyrocketed, hitting a historic high in March of last year.
19: The beauty of the American public is that they love eggs, and we're grateful for that because eggs are the perfect protein.
16: Emily Metz is president and CEO of the American Egg Board, an industry marketing group.
19: But when demand remains the same and supply goes down, you obviously have a situation then when prices go up.
16: That spring, after the worst of the avian flu outbreak, the USDA rolled out a plan to combat the disease. It included up to $500 million to supplement work farms had already been doing to enhance their biosecurity protections, such as hygiene protocols and safeguards against wildlife. The Trump administration also vowed to try to cut red tape for farmers and increase egg imports to lower prices. Since then, farms have been able to rebuild their flocks and prices have come down. Mark Jordan, who runs the livestock and poultry consulting firm Leap Market Analytics, says the most recent avian flu season was fairly mild due to biosecurity protections plus random chance.
20: I'd say 90 to 95% of the impact that we've seen in terms of prices coming down has just been some measure of, you know, biosecurity success and some measure of luck.
16: But agriculture experts say other actions taken by the Trump administration have made business harder for farmers in recent years, including egg producers. Tariffs and the Iran war have driven up the costs of farming supplies such as feed, fertilizer, and packaging. Energy prices have also increased, specifically the cost of diesel. Again, economics professor Michael Walden.
18: While the federal government has tried to loosen some regulations on farmers to reduce costs, the benefits there have been far outweighed by the negatives.
16: When it comes to grocery prices, eggs are an outlier. In August, egg prices were down 23% year over year, but overall grocery prices, including eggs, were up 2.2%. Joe Hernandez, NPR.

0: I'm Mark Rapp, and this is Rap on Jazz. In 1962, James Brown made the leap from rising star to musical icon with a single performance at midnight in the Apollo Theater. The live album that followed, Live at the Apollo, was still regarded as one of the greatest performances in music history. This concert propelled Brown from small clubs to major venues. Then, in 1965, he released two chart-topping singles, Papa's Got a Brand New Bag and I Feel Good. These songs combined elements of gospel, soul, rhythm, and blues with syncopated funky grooves, laying the foundation for funk music. Brown's sound transformed popular music, and his influence extended across genres, from jazz to hip-hop. Although he traveled the world, his legacy remains deeply connected to Beach Island, South Carolina, where he is buried. This has been Rap on Jazz, a co-production of Cola Jazz and South Carolina Public Radio, made possible by the ETV Endowment of South Carolina.
1: Good morning. 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I'm Linda Nunez, joined in the studio this morning by Jameson Reese, our producer. And back from her news hosting duties, Christina Thacker. We are trying to reach a goal of $4,000. Within the next 10 minutes, we hope to hear from you. 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Please, 800-256-8535 or southcarolinapublicradio.org this morning. We've heard from Deborah, or is it Deborah, from Columbia. Thank you so much for your gift. And Phyllis out of Mount Pleasant, thank you as well for contacting South Carolina Public Radio this morning and letting us know that this programming means a lot to you and your community. Because, you know, Jameson, when folks give, oftentimes, you know, not everybody can, not everybody's in a place to do it. So when you give, when you step up to give, you're also, I believe, covering other people in your community as well with the programming here by helping us with these fundings.
2: Absolutely. 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
1: Let's talk about curiosity, because we're having some fun. It's myself and you, Jameson. Christina's here, and you guys have been really on the ball when it comes to these state symbols, because we're talking about this artwork that Becca Kemple did for us that is featured on these limited edition t-shirts, but now we're doing something different. We've been talking about this painting so much that we thought, hey, let's do a raffle.
2: Yeah.
1: So with your gift of $120 or more, you will automatically be put in this raffle for your chance to win this beautiful painting featuring a lot of wonderful South Carolina symbols. It's got our state hospitality beverage, which is iced tea. This is the curiosity we're talking about. We're telling you, if you didn't know this before, the Carolina Jessamine, the Carolina Wren, our state dance, which is the shag. If you are not from South Carolina, that might alarm you. We'll educate you. We'll help you understand. That's a very lovely thing. It's nothing crazy. But there's some other things that didn't make the shirt. Becca, you know, she only had so much space to work with. But speaking of music, we have our state music and we have a state popular music genre. So we have two. What would you guess is our state popular music genre? I kind of gave you a hint with the state dance.
2: What country?
1: What are people shagging to? And that is the dance, by the way. What are they dancing the shag to?
2: Oh, my goodness. I don't know. I don't even know how to do the shag.
1: It's beach music.
2: Beach music.
1: In Myrtle Beach are losing their minds right now. They're yelling at the radio. Of course, it's beach music. But
3: you can tell I'm from the upstate.
1: That's okay. That's right. It's predominantly a coastal thing. But we also have state music, which is something very different. And this goes back way back, African-American community. It is a genre. It is called, it's a kind of music. Want to guess? It is the spiritual. Yep. The state music is the spiritual. And again, speaking of state songs, we talked about this earlier, but it's worth noting. We've had two, and just this year we got a third state song. Now, the first was inducted in 1911. It is the song Carolina. And then in 1984, a song was written specifically for this, and it is the second state song. It is called South Carolina on My Mind, not to be confused with a James Taylor song, Carolina in My Mind. That's a different song. But the one that just was more recently added, and Governor McMaster signed this into being, it's a song by Patrick Davis called Carolina When I Die. Now, a little bit of controversy at first with that song. There were a few lyrics that were a little, don't know if we want to talk about drinking necessarily.
2: Yeah, maybe so a little touchy.
1: A few amendments were made just to kind of clean it up a little, but proudly so, Patrick Davis gets that honor. We know Patrick Davis because he also had a series on SETV called Southern Songwriters, which was pretty great. But it is, this song now is South Carolina's third official state song. And when I saw the lyrics to this song, and you can look these up online, my first thought before it got inducted is this should be a South Carolina state song. And mm-hmm. now it's official. And in that same month, Patrick Davis became our poet laureate. So anyway, back to the painting that these things, maybe Becca will do a version two of this. This painting, Jameson, is up for grabs with your donation of $120 or more.
2: Absolutely. And you know what, Linda, I never would have known anything about all these interesting state symbols had it not been for me being a part of South Carolina Public Radio. And so we don't just cover serious news stories here. Like our reporters are definitely seeking out human interest stories, everything to deal with like pet related topics and, you know, to find out what your neighbors like to do for fun and what events and opportunities are awaiting you in and around your community. 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
1: Yeah, and Christina, a lot of the stories that you all cover as a news team really get the conversation going. And it's so important. You know, a lot of folks can turn to other sources, but they don't get the big picture, or I should say even the smaller picture, more zoomed in than you all do for the state of South Carolina. And you've got some great examples on that website too, by the way.
3: Absolutely. Thank you, Linda. Yeah, you know, it's so funny because we talk so much about the value of unbiased journalism and, mm-hmm. and the importance of fact and truth and what good journalism actually is, mm-hmm. right? And we think of things like the election. You know, we're in the middle of a very interesting election cycle just around the corner. But there's also different types of value, you know, like Jameson said, talking to your neighbors, you know, mm-hmm. going out in your community and saying, hey, what's going on here and how can we help you? That is something that I take so much pride in. My colleagues, Reagan Knight, Scott Morgan, Victoria Hansen, I can go on and on, mm-hmm. Luis Alfredo Garcia, they really are the boots on the ground that want to connect with you. And if you want to connect with us, you can give us a call at 800-256-8535 or surf on over southcarolinapublicradio.org.
1: 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Any and all is appreciated. But if you've been a sustaining star and it's been a little while since you've increased your giving, now would be a great time to do it. 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And like Christina was saying, you know, all these wonderful newscasters and reporters can really connect with the community, which in turn, Jameson connects us all. 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
2: Yeah. 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
1: Who, What, When?
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7: Aldo Lopez Gavilan grew up in Havana, Cuba. His father was an orchestra conductor, his mother a concert pianist. All of his siblings are professional musicians. Aldo himself is a musician who's comfortable riffing on jazz standards, improvising something brand new, and writing and performing classical rap as well. He says he really has no interest in pinning down the geography of the border between classical and jazz. From APM American Public Media, this is Performance Today. I'm Valerie Kaler. On the way this hour, the world premiere performance of the Clarinet Concerto by Aldo Lopez Gavilan.
8: Live from NPR News in Washington, I'm Korva Coleman. President Trump has vowed to campaign for Republican candidates in 35 of the country's most competitive races, but he's kicking off his campaign stops today in Oklahoma. That's a solidly Republican state, not considered a battleground. NPR's Franco Ordonez says Trump will be able to test some of his campaign pitches on GOP voters.
9: This is partly making sure that his supporters show up, Trump's supporters. The challenge that Republicans have long had is turning out low propensity voters when Trump is not on the ballot. And this trip to Oklahoma and Alabama is part of an effort to make sure those voters do come out next month for the midterms.
8: NPR's Franco Ordonez reporting. A group of small companies and nearly two dozen states are challenging President Trump's latest effort to impose double-digit tariffs on nearly everything the U.S. imports. NPR's Scott Horsley reports opponents of the tariffs have made their case before a specialized trade court.
10: After two earlier rounds of worldwide tariffs were struck down by the courts, the Trump administration imposed a new set of import taxes, relying on a different trade law called Section 301. Plaintiff's lawyer Pratik Shah argues that law is designed to go after individual countries that behave badly, not virtually every U.S. trading partner.
11: It would be a massive transfer of taxing power from Congress to the executive to allow them to forego the country-specific sort of findings that 301 requires.
10: U.S. importers paid more than $20 billion in tariffs last month, but the government also refunded $11 billion from earlier tariffs that were ruled illegal. Scott Horsley, NPR News, Washington.
8: The Senate has confirmed Acting Labor Secretary Keith Sonderling to the position. Sonderling has run the agency since former Labor Secretary Lori Chavez de Remer left. She'd been accused of abusing her office. Britain's prime minister says UK authorities have strong indications Iran was involved in an incident last weekend near an airbase in England that U.S. forces also use. Five men were arrested. Philo Marks reports from London. British and U.S. officials are jointly investigating.
12: Police detained the British men, all in their 20s and from London, on Sunday near RAF Fairford, a base American bombers have flown from during this year's strikes on Iran. They were held on suspicion of explosives offences and preparing an act of terrorism, then released on bail the next day. Police say three small trucks found at the scene contained gasoline but no explosives. Speaking to British broadcasters, Prime Minister Andy Burnham offered little concrete information about the alleged plot or Iran's potential involvement, adding only the investigation remains complex and serious, and he'd share more details soon. Iran denies any role, though has previously warned that any bases used to attack its territory would constitute legitimate targets. For NPR News, I'm Willem Marks in London.
8: This is NPR. Tennessee failed to kill a condemned inmate last night. Krista Pike was given a lethal injection two times. She survived and was moved to a hospital. Pike's attorneys say she was clearly alive and snoring after Tennessee's second botched execution this year. Tennessee Governor Bill Lee has halted the state's remaining executions scheduled for this year. President Trump has announced that South Korea will invest $200 billion in energy projects in the U.S. It's part of a $350 billion investment deal that South Korea agreed to last year. NPR's Anthony Kuhn reports from Seoul. This is in exchange for lower U.S. tariffs.
13: The projects include a gas-fired power plant in Texas, 8 large nuclear power plants in several states, and investment in a natural gas pipeline in Alaska. President Trump called the projects a major step towards securing the U.S.'s energy supply chain. The announcement's timing is widely seen as a bid to burnish Trump's economic record ahead of midterm elections. South Korea's Ministry of Industry, though, says in a statement that there's been no decision on whether or how much South Korea will invest in the Alaska pipeline. A U.S. Commerce Department fact sheet says that whether work on the project goes ahead depends on whether it's considered commercially viable. Anthony Kuhn, NPR News, Seoul.
8: Health officials in Pennsylvania have confirmed a fifth measles-associated death in the state. The affected person was not vaccinated. There have been well over 900 confirmed measles cases in Pennsylvania during this outbreak. It's NPR.
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15: 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I'm Valerie Kaler. I'm glad you're here for today's musical adventures and discoveries. On the way this hour, two contemporary pieces that honor the past. A new clarinet concerto written by the latest star in one family's musical galaxy, and a string quartet response to a prompt from more than two centuries ago. Right now, let's hear something achingly beautiful from a composer who knew his days were numbered. In 1828, Franz Schubert was face to face with the great leveler. The previous year, Beethoven had died, and Schubert was one of his pallbearers. And Schubert was not well, extremely not well. He was dying. 1828 would be the last year of his life, and wow, did he make the most of it. Incredibly prolific time for the 31-year-old composer. Three piano sonatas, a couple iconic piano trios, a mass, the cello quintet, two monumental song cycles, and a slew of unfinished works, including the piece we're about to hear. I should clarify that this Notturno is unfinished in the same way Schubert's unfinished symphony is. It doesn't stop mid-phrase. It's just that it was meant to be part of a larger work. And, like the unfinished symphony, this Notturno is complete in and of itself. From the Bridgehampton Presbyterian Church in New York, pianist Michael Stephen Brown, violinist Kevin Zhu, and cellist Carter Bray play the Notturno for piano trio in E-flat major by Schubert.

0: Schubert did not name that piece for piano trio. It was just labeled with a tempo indication, Andante. It was a publisher who later tacked on the moniker Notturno. That seems perfectly fitting to me. It's a sweet, slumbery, poignant work. We heard pianist Michael Stephen Brown, violinist Kevin Zhu, and cellist Carter Bray. They gave that concert at the Bridgehampton Presbyterian Church in New York, presented by Bridgehampton Chamber Music. So, good news. Saw a dog today. 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
1: It is Thursday morning. Good morning. I'm South Carolina Public Radio Chief Meteorologist Tim Miller. Here's my forecast today for the upstate, Greenville and Spartanburg. A little warmer today. A mix of sunshine and clouds, 88 degrees. Humidity up just a smidge. For the Piedmont Rock Hill, 88 as well for you today. We'll call it partly cloudy skies. For the Midlands, Aiken, Lexington, Columbia, and Sumter, you ready? 90 degrees. That's right, I'll go for 90 degrees. It's not going to be a typical

0: summer 90 degrees, but still well above normal for this time of year under partly cloudy skies. For the PD of the Grand Strand, Conway, Darlington, Myrtle Beach, almost 90, 89 degrees, a little cooler near the coast. And again, we'll call it a mix of sunshine and clouds for much of the day. And down towards the low country, Charleston to Hilton Head today, after we get rid of maybe some patchy fog inland, 85 the high today. Humidity up just a bit. This would be from Charleston, again, Hilton Head to Beaufort, and partly cloudy by afternoon.
1: Back in the late 1700s, early 1800s, Joseph Haydn wrote almost 70 pieces for two violins, viola, and cello. Pieces for string quartet. Haydn's string quartet number 67 is bouncing merrily along. But it pauses and takes an unexpected turn right about here. Haydn changes the key, changes the tempo, goes from loud to soft, changes the mood and feel just because. Recently, American composer Caroline Shaw heard this music and thought, oh, this is great. She said, quote, I love the way this quartet suddenly takes you to the other side of Alice's Looking Glass in a kind of absurd technicolor transition. Haydn wrote his quartet in 1799. Let's hear Caroline Shaw's 2011 response to Joseph Haydn. It's called Entr'acte.

0: The music is spare and simple at times, then explodes into a kaleidoscope of color. Music written in 2011 by American composer Caroline Shaw, Entr'acte. We heard it from a concert in Traverse City, Michigan, that performance by the Harlem Quartet. Maybe you noticed in that piece that there are moments of silence, more than a few. Silence is a part of that piece of music. Composer Caroline Shaw told us she's intentional about cultivating silence in her music and in her life.
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2: 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Her scores for film and television include The Crying Game, The Hustle, The Miracle Maker, The Tenth Kingdom, and The Velveteen Rabbit. We're honoring Anne Dudley on the next Real Music.
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0: We're about to hear the world premiere performance of a clarinet concerto that celebrates a big musical family. Aldo Lopez Gavilan grew up in Havana. His father was an orchestra conductor, his mother a concert pianist. All of his siblings are professional musicians, too. At the root of this musical family tree, Aldo Lopez Gavilan places his maternal grandfather, Juan Jorge Junco. Junco was a premier clarinetist and teacher in Cuba. He played with the Havana Symphony for many years and soloed all across Europe. Lopez Gavilan wrote this concerto to celebrate Junco, his family heritage, and the rich musical traditions of Cuba. It's a fusion of Afro-Cuban rhythms, jazz melodies, and classical elements, and I can't wait to share it with you. This is the world premiere performance of the clarinet concerto by Aldo Lopez Gavilan. Ricardo Morales is playing the clarinet. Michael Butterman conducts the Boulder Philharmonic Orchestra.

From a concert in Boulder, Colorado, that was the world premiere of the Clarinet Concerto by Aldo Lopez Gavilan. A concerto inspired by the musical legacy of Cuban clarinetist Juan Jorge Junco, who passed down his musical lineage to his children and grandchildren, including Aldo Lopez Gavilan. That work celebrates the rich musical tapestry of Cuba and highlights Afro-Cuban rhythms and jazz. Ricardo Morales played solo clarinet. Michael Butterman conducted the Boulder Philharmonic Orchestra. Ricardo Morales, principal clarinet of the Philadelphia Orchestra, a position he's held since 2003. He's also an avid chamber musician. Anywhere he plays, in any format, he plays with such a sweet, penetrating sound. It really came out in the slow second movement of the concerto we just heard. Simply gorgeous. You can hear that concert highlight again on the PT page. Our shows are archived online for 30 days after broadcast as streaming audio on demand. 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
2: 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And the Huguenot Church in downtown Charleston, presenting organist Jared Lomenzo of Manhattan's St. Patrick's Basilica with Lavinia Pavlish on violin. The program of French works features the church's Henry Urban organ, October 15th at 6:30 p.m.
0: 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Produced its share of outstanding classical composers, Manuel de Falla, Pablo de Sarasate, Granados, Albéniz, Rodrigo. They all created lively, passionate, evocative music about their country. But Spain also inspired many non-native composers, particularly French ones. Claude Debussy's musical depiction of Spain was born entirely of his imagination. Except for a brief travel layover, he'd never visited the place. From APM American Public Media, this is Performance Today. I'm Valerie Kaler. On the way this hour, Spain and England and France. Claude Debussy's musical European tour, Image for Orchestra, from a recent concert in Manchester, England.
3: Live from NPR News in Washington, I'm Corva Coleman. Stocks opened mixed this morning as oil prices climb. NPR's Scott Horsley reports the Dow Jones Industrial Average slipped nearly 200 points in early trading.
4: Crude oil prices inched higher, with the international benchmark once again topping $100 a barrel. Retail gasoline prices in the U.S. dipped overnight. AAA says the average price of regular gas is now $4.41 a gallon. The average price of diesel fuel is $6.38. About a third of the states in the country have reduced or suspended their gasoline tax in an effort to give drivers some short-term relief. Ohio lawmakers voted yesterday to lift that state's gas tax for 90 days. And Keith Sonderling will keep his job as U.S. Labor Secretary. The Senate confirmed Sonderling's appointment on Wednesday. He's been acting secretary for the last 5 months. Scott Horsley, NPR News, Washington.
3: The government of the United Arab Emirates says it has opened an investigation into what happened on a flight from Dubai to Tel Aviv following its emergency landing yesterday. The UAE says prosecutors are looking into whether the incident is linked to terrorist activity. NPR's Aya Batrawi has more.
5: The Fly Dubai plane was carrying 174 mostly Israeli passengers when it made an emergency landing in Saudi Arabia on Wednesday, following what the airline says was an altercation in the cockpit. Israel's Prime Minister Benjamin Netanyahu says one of the pilots stabbed the other. Saudi Arabia confirms both pilots were hospitalized. President Trump says he was updated about the plane's emergency landing by Netanyahu. Netanyahu, who's facing a tough re-election this month centered around security, was filmed meeting an Israeli passenger after their arrival to Tel Aviv last night. The passenger is seen telling Netanyahu how he got into the cockpit, put the attacker in a chokehold, and pulled on the control stick to stop the plane from nosediving. Fly Dubai suspended all flights to Tel Aviv following the incident. Aya Batrawi, NPR News, Riyadh, Saudi Arabia.
3: One of Iraq's most powerful militias, backed by Iran, says it will stop its attacks. NPR's Jane Araf reports from Baghdad. The U.S. military withdrew from Iraq yesterday.
6: Kataib Hezbollah said in a statement that the Islamic resistance had won this round against what it called the U.S. occupation. The U.S. on Wednesday announced it had withdrawn its military forces and closed the headquarters here of an anti-ISIS coalition it has led since 2014. The Islamic Resistance is a grouping of Iran-backed militias that have frequently claimed attacks against U.S. targets in Iraq. Kataib Hezbollah directed its fighters to stop all attacks, apart from targeting aircraft, violating Iraqi airspace. Jane Araf, NPR News, Baghdad.
3: Stocks had turned negative on Wall Street. The Dow Jones Industrials are now down 226 points. This is NPR. The state of Tennessee botched the execution of convicted murderer Krista Pike last night. Executioners gave her a lethal dose of drugs twice. Both attempts failed. Witnesses say Pike was alive and snoring. Tennessee officials have moved her to a hospital. Pennsylvania health officials confirmed a fifth measles-associated death. As NPR's Maria Godoy reports, this occurred in an unvaccinated person in Lancaster County, the epicenter of the state's fast-growing measles outbreak.
7: This is the third death reported in recent weeks in Lancaster County and the fifth overall in the state. No additional details about the individual were released. Pennsylvania has confirmed 943 measles cases so far this year, including 40 new cases in the last 2 days alone. However, experts say the true number of infections is likely much larger because people with milder cases may not seek treatment, so their cases are never formally reported. Measles is one of the most contagious diseases known. It kills roughly 1 to 3 out of every 1,000 people infected, according to the National Foundation for Infectious Diseases. Two doses of the MMR vaccine are 97% effective at preventing an infection. Maria Godoy, NPR News.
3: There are flood watches and warnings across much of the central U.S. today. The remnants of a hurricane that hit Mexico are streaming north. There are flash flood warnings scattered across parts of Texas, Oklahoma, and Iowa. SpaceX is scheduled to Florida launch later this morning of its Crew 13 mission. The crew is scheduled to go to the International Space Station. 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
9: 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I'm Valerie Kaler. On the northern coast of Cuba, about an hour from Havana, lies the city of Matanzas. It's sometimes called the Venice of Cuba because of the 17 bridges crisscrossing three rivers that snake through town. It's also been called the Athens of Cuba, thanks to a long history of poets, musicians, and philosophers who rub shoulders there. One of those musicians was José White Lafitte. By the time he was 19 years old, Lafitte knew how to play 16 different instruments, but his primary focus was the violin. After he played a concert with visiting American pianist Louis Moreau Gottschalk, Gottschalk raised the money to send Lafitte to Paris, where he studied violin and composition at the Paris Conservatory. Lafitte became a citizen of France, but he always dearly loved his home country. Here's a little love letter he wrote to Cuba, La Bella Cubana. Robert Debaut made this arrangement, played by Sphinx Virtuosi.

0: Sphinx Virtuosi played La Bella Cubana by Jose White Lafitte in concert at the University of Georgia in Athens. Music born in a beautiful city with an ugly history. Matanzas, about an hour away from Havana. A history of Spanish colonization, sugarcane plantations, and slavery. By the middle of the 19th century, 60% of Matanzas' population were enslaved Africans. The music we just heard, written in 1910 by Jose White Lafitte. His father was French, his mother an Afro-Cuban liberta, a freed woman. The bones of the dance might be European, but the flesh and blood, 100% Cuban. La Bella Cubana. In a moment, what mom sounds like. This is Performance Today from APM.
1: I'm South Carolina Public Radio Chief Meteorologist Tim Miller. Here's my forecast today for the upstate, Greenville and Spartanburg, 88 degrees for you today. That's really well above normal where we should be for this time of year. I'll call it partly cloudy skies. Partly cloudy skies up in the Piedmont Rock Hill. Same temperature, 88 for us this afternoon. For the Midlands, Aiken, Lexington, Columbia, and Sumter, hold on to your hat, 90 degrees today. The humidity up just a little bit. Again, not a hot, humid day. Don't have to worry about that, but still 90 is well above where we should be for this time of year. For the PD and the Grand Strand, Conway, Darlington, Myrtle Beach, just below 90. I'll do a high temperature for you today of 89 degrees. Maybe a bit of a breeze near the coast. And down towards the Lowcountry, Charleston, Hilton Head, and Beaufort, 85 today. I will not rule out a shower with this onshore flow here down near Hilton Head. We'll keep that rain chance less than 20% this afternoon.
0: How do we remember the people we've lost? What do those memories feel like? Julian Joseph is a British composer and pianist. A few years ago, he was reflecting

and he infused those characteristics into the music he wrote about her. Here's one of the pieces he came up with. It's a tender and relaxed, jazzy reflection called Meditation Point. Julian Joseph at the piano in concert in Berlin.

Meditation Point by Julian Joseph. We heard the composer himself at the piano. He gave that performance as an encore in concert at the Berlin-Brandenburg Radio Broadcasting House in Berlin. Julian Joseph is well known throughout the UK as a jazz composer, pianist, and educator. He's been an active performer and big band leader for decades. Joseph started writing for symphony orchestra, dance, and opera in the 2000s. He says his initial interest

an opera came from a practical standpoint. By that time, he was writing so much music, he felt it might be beneficial to channel it into a larger art form. Julian Joseph has since written operas about 18th century violinist George Bridgetower, Tristan and Isolde, and baseball. All this while he continues to perform and churn out new jazz. Celebrating his 60th birthday this year, Julian Joseph. I would love to know what you thought of that piece or anything you've heard on the show. 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And while you're there, please wander around a bit. 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
3: 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And the Huguenot Church in downtown Charleston, presenting organist Jared Lomenzo of Manhattan's St. Patrick's Basilica with Lavinia Pavlish on violin. The program of French works features the church's Henry Urban organ, October 15th at 6:30 p.m.
0: In the first decade of the 20th century, Claude Debussy wrote a series of picturesque pieces for solo piano, called them images. He started working on a sequel a few years later, this one for two pianos. But it wasn't long until he began to think of them as orchestral pieces. The result? His Images for Orchestra. It's a triptych, three separate sections, any of which can be singled out and played as a standalone piece. The second movement of the triptych is another triptych. The middle movement, Iberia, paints three distinct Spanish scenes, the streets and byways, the perfumes of night, and a festival day. The final movement brings us back to Debussy's home turf with an evocation of spring in France. But we begin in England. A folk tune called Keel Row makes a misty appearance throughout. Here's the entire European tour with Thomas Addis leading the Holly in Claude Debussy's Images for Orchestra.

0: Sir Charles Holly founded his namesake orchestra in 1858, and it's still going strong today. The Holly. We just heard a performance by The Holly, led by Thomas Addis, in that concert at their home base, Bridgewater Hall in Manchester, England. They played Claude Debussy's symphonic triptych, Image for Orchestra, a kind of European travelogue, starting in a vaguely foggy English countryside, moving it to the very lively Iberian Peninsula, and returning home with Debussy for spring in France. That large middle section, itself divided into three parts, is called Iberia, inspired by the sights and sounds and smells of Spain. Remarkably colorful and evocative music for a French composer, really for anyone. Spanish composer Manuel de Falla had high praise for Debussy's work. He said Claude Debussy wrote Spanish music without knowing Spain. But he clarified, that is to say, without knowing the land of Spain, which is a different matter. Debussy knew Spain from his reading, from pictures, from songs, and from dances with songs danced by true Spanish dancers. Manuel de Falla on Claude Debussy. 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I'm Valerie Kaler. 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
5: Live from NPR News in Washington, I'm Corva Coleman. A prosecutor in New York now says he did not have access to full transcripts of a woman's account of being raped at Cornell University in 2024 when he decided not to pursue the case. District Attorney Matthew Van Houten says he stopped the investigation after only reviewing the woman's signed statement. NPR's Brian Mann reports.
6: Van Houten has said the former student, who alleged in a recent civil lawsuit that she was gang-raped by seven male students, gave a different account to campus police 2 years ago, describing her participation in drug use and sex at a frat party as, quote, voluntary, conscious, and consensual. But now more full transcripts of the woman's interviews with campus police investigators have been reported by multiple news outlets. They show she described the incident at the time in graphic terms as rape. In a statement statement to WSKG Radio, Van Houten says he didn't see that information before stopping the investigation. If it's factual, we absolutely should have been informed about what Jane Doe said to police, Van Houten said. Brian Mann, NPR News, Ithaca, New York.
5: Starting today, states will be paying for a larger share of the bill to run the food assistance program known as SNAP. NPR's Juliana Kim reports.
7: Last year's massive Republican tax and spending law, known as the One Big Beautiful Bill Act, included major changes to how SNAP is funded, shifting more of the costs onto states rather than the federal government. As a result, states may need to spend 2 to 3 times more in the future in order to keep the food assistance program running. That's according to the Georgetown Center on Poverty and Inequality. The key question now is how states will afford these new costs to SNAP. Policy experts say states may need to raise taxes, cut funding for other programs, or reduce access to food benefits. And it comes as SNAP participation is already rapidly dropping. Juliana Kim, NPR News.
5: A group of mathematicians is calling for better vetting of new results from artificial intelligence. As NPR's Jeff Brumfield explains, this comes after one AI company claimed a major discovery.
8: The independent group of mathematicians is calling for AI labs to do more vetting of discoveries. They also want them to be presented in a way that a human can understand. Melanie Matchett-Wood is with Harvard.
9: A lot of the AI mathematical output is doing a very bad job of showing and communicating its work.
8: The recommendations came after OpenAI claimed to have solved one of the toughest problems in mathematics using its AI tools. Human mathematicians, though, are still trying to untangle the AI's poorly written 166-page proof to see if it actually found a solution. Jeff Brumfield, NPR News.
5: You're listening to NPR News from Washington. The family of one of the American citizens shot and killed by federal immigration agents last January is suing the Trump administration. The family of Renee Good alleges federal agents were negligent and violated her civil rights. Good was killed in her car as she and her wife were participating in Minneapolis protests against ICE actions. Later in January, federal agents also killed Minnesota nurse Alex Pretty. He was also participating in protests against ICE. No one has been charged in their killings. A report on the state of Switzerland's glaciers shows a more than 20% loss in ice volume over 5 years. Imogen Folks has more.
10: The latest figures from Switzerland's National Glacier Monitoring Service show the country's glaciers lost more than 5% of their volume this year. An exceptionally hot summer with repeated heat waves took its toll. The thawing ice eased Europe's drought somewhat, but when that ice is gone, water for crops and crucial river transport links like the Rhine and the Danube will be threatened. Scientists say the link with global warming is clear. If temperatures continue to rise, Europe's glaciers may not survive this century. So far, over 1,000 Swiss glaciers have already disappeared. For NPR News, I'm Imogen Folks in Bern.
5: And I'm Corva Coleman, NPR News. From Washington.
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4: 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Broadcasting live from Studio B, I'm Bradley Fuller. Great to have you along this morning for some wonderful chamber and orchestral music from more recent years, including the Concerto for Orchestra by Kevin Putz and some cello and piano in conversation with selections by Jennifer Higdon and Marluch Nobre all ahead this hour. And think about all the places you typically go in a day? Well, maybe that's running errands around town. Maybe that's, you know, moving from the inside of your house to the outside, to the backyard, or maybe it's around the office. What have you, you might be a very busy person, but you know that great music on South Carolina Public Radio will be there for you no matter what part of the journey or the day you find yourself in. And you can also count on the fact that the music itself will be a kind of journey, a sense of exploration as you hear maybe something that isn't familiar to you, or maybe you hear a kind of new take, a fresh interpretation on even one of your old favorites. 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Music brings us together, and today I'm really excited to be brought together once more with Nate Terracio, director of the Coger Center for the Arts in Columbia. Nate, I would say it's been a minute, but you know, it really hasn't. We saw you here just yesterday.
12: Well, it's a pleasure to be back.
4: Yes, always great to have you here, and I know we can always talk about the arts in a kind of broad way, and well, no pun intended, because there are some wonderful Broadway offerings at Coger Center for the Arts. We can talk about it in a broad space manner, and we can also really get down into the details of performances and in various offerings that you have. And Coger Center really is all about breadth. I mean, I'm amazed at some of the offerings you have on tap, even in the next month or two.
12: Well, thank you for noticing. Yes, our goal is to offer something for everyone. As you were talking about, the listeners supporting this radio station, through the support of arts enthusiasts, we're able to bring some free offerings, of course, to the Coger Center as well. One of the things we have coming up soon is we're bringing in Spanish brass, brass quintets. And the thing that I love about them, it's similar to listening to this program. You think you might know what you're going to get on Sonatas and Soundscapes based on the title, but as you just mentioned, we've got some contemporary stuff coming today, and I love the fact that they do quintessential brass quintet music, but they also do things like they've got a James Bond theme medley, and they're doing some tango. They've got some Astor Piazzolla in their program, so they really bring this classical art form to the modern era. So they're doing things across centuries. And I think it's really fun for everyone to get to experience world-class musicians right here in Columbia. It's a group that tours all over the world, but we're just excited to be able to bring them to South Carolina. And that's something that, you know, supporters make possible.
4: Oh, that sounds incredible. And brass quintets, you know, there are different kinds of combos and ensembles, performing groups that are sometimes associated with very specific things. And I know historically, like Canadian brass and all, people might think, oh, a certain season of the year and all. But I mean, it's really such a powerful kind of ensemble.
12: It is.
4: And oh, sorry, I was just going to say you were mentioning quintessential quintet music. And I learned just the other day that the word origin, quintessence, has to do with the fifth element. So you had the classical four elements, you know, earth, fire, air, water. And the quintessence was thought of as this other thing.
12: Oh.
4: It was very integral and important and necessary. So
12: intangible.
4: Yes, but the fifth element being all important. So quintessential quintets, I love it.
12: Yes, but that's just one example of some of the many things that we've got going on at the Coker Center for the Arts in Columbia. We've got our Levitt Amp Columbia Music Series happening. I think we talked briefly about that yesterday, but that's a free outdoor concert series that happens on our lawn. Our goal is to provide a public space where anyone can get together, bring a lawn chair, bring a blanket, come sit outside and enjoy a variety of music for the next three Thursdays from 5 to 7. That's something that we're very excited to be bringing. But then we have our old favorites. The South Carolina Philharmonic is back this month. Right. We've got Dracula from South Carolina Ballet. So there's some mix of old classics and some new favorites at the Coker Center, much like what we get here on Sonatas and Soundscapes.
4: Well, and, you know, talking about those kind of tried and true, beloved offerings, in addition to some of the visiting acts and performances, I mean, really brings to mind the image, and you hear it a lot, and you hear people use it a lot, and I'm sure we do as well here with SC Public Radio, but kind of your home for the arts. And, you know, and I feel that way when I go to Coker Center. I really feel comfortable. I feel at home. And I've been there enough now where, you know, I can maybe
12: you can give other people directions.
4: Right. Well, here's the spot on the carpet where I, you know, knock my drink over. There's not a spot there on the carpet, but the place I remember the, you know, geographic coordinates, so to speak. But lots of fine memories there, running the gamut from orchestral to ballet to jazz and alternative music. I mean, just really so many fine memories I've made at Coker. So great to hear that you are presenting and offering and sharing with the community as a whole all these opportunities to make more memories. And I hope, again, that on SC Public Radio, that's something we can offer people as well. Not just the nostalgia and the comfort of kind of going back into the past, but making new memories and kind of growing and challenging yourself in new ways. So listener, if that's something that you believe in supporting, you want it for yourself, yes, but you also want it for friends and family members, for, you know, maybe Gen Alpha or very young Gen Beta, even the youngest of the young who are starting to learn and grow and explore the world, and you want them to have music be a vital part of that. 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We have a $3,000 show goal today, so quite a ways to go, but I know there are lots of music lovers, classical fans all around the Palmetto State and beyond. People like Kimberly in Lexington, Russell in Beaufort, Deborah in Columbia, Phyllis tuning in from Mount Pleasant, and Kelvin in Goose Creek. So great to see all those locations from the Lowcountry to the Midlands, and also lots of upstate support, PD, every corner of South Carolina represented. So thank you to all of those names. 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Well, you've heard some conversation between Nate Terracio and me, Bradley Fuller. Nate, what do you say we now have some conversation between cello and piano?
12: I can't wait.
4: All right.
12: Bring it on.
4: Two pieces here. The first by Brazilian composer Marluxio Nobre, his poema or poem, Opus 94, number 3, followed by a movement of Jennifer Higdon's titled String Poetic Nocturne.

0: Cellist Thomas Mesa and pianist Yoon Lee there performing two 21st century chamber pieces for their instruments. We just heard Nocturne, the second movement of Jennifer Higdon's String Poetic, an arrangement for cello and piano of that 2006 work. And before came Poema, the poem Opus 94, number 3, by Brazilian composer Mateus Nobre, music from 2002 there. I'm Bradley Fuller here in Studio B today, broadcasting live and very excited to be celebrating moving music. Music that might be kind of reflective and calming and serene as the pieces we just heard. Or maybe it's music with a lot of excitement and energy behind it. All kinds of music that you hear on this station and that you find yourself tuning in for day after day. Listener, you make the music possible. You show up as a listener. You tune in. You tell others and, you know, maybe have them listen with you if you're in the car or around the house. And if you're in a spot to do so, maybe you'd like to donate. 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Well, now during our fall pledge is just the moment to do that. And it's as easy as calling 800-256-8535. Or you can go online, of course, too, at southcarolinapublicradio.org. I'm Bradley Fuller, joined today in Studio B by Nate Tarascio, director of the Coger Center for the Arts. Nate, thanks again for being here.
1: It's my pleasure. And I just want to point out one thing that's different today in Studio B is that there's a painting.
0: Ooh,
1: in Studio
0: yes.
1: B. I'd been eyeing these very attractive T-shirts, and then all of a sudden today, the actual artwork is right here on display in Studio B.
0: Right behind the board, yes. Imagine in your mind's eye, listener, if you will, a canvas of white, mostly square, a little longer on the...
1: Horizontal,
0: yes, there we go, words. But, you know, on this canvas, we have an emblem of South Carolina, so kind of the, not reduced, I would say, but kind of streamlined South Carolina, using the logo of ETV and Public Radio. And within this outline is a very, very colorful scene with the ocean waves at the lower right, you know, along the coast. And then we have the Blue Ridge Mountains in the background. Nice sunset glow, perhaps sunrise, you know, either way, whatever time of day you are preferring there, maybe as an night owl or early bird. And then there's a couple shagging. We have a Carolina wren, palmetto tree. Nate, what else do you see here?
1: What's Rainbow Row?
0: Yeah.
1: Charleston,
0: right,
1: is that?
0: East Bay Street. Yeah, those colorful row houses there. The green one with the more rounded roof. And then the blue and pink neighbor. Yeah, very colorful. And glass of tea. We have yellow jessamine.
1: Yeah, it's all the things you think of when you think South Carolina.
0: Yeah, so iconic. And just a really, again, you know, wonderful group of colors there. There's navy blue, a kind of nice salmon, rosy pink, yellow, green, you know. So I think it would really go with a lot of decor. Were a listener to get one.
1: That's right. And how would one get one?
0: Well, if you give it the $120 level, that's 10 bucks a month, you should request a T-shirt with this same scene on it, so you'll get to wear your love for South Carolina Public Radio. You'll get to showcase how much you support the station and what it means to you. So that's a given. But when you do that, you'll also be entered into a drawing to win the original painting, a painting by my colleague Becca here at SC Public Radio. So you have an SC Public Radio staff member who is poured their insights and energy into this, and you can take home kind of a piece of SC Public Radio art.
1: And all you have to do is give.
0: Yes, very, very
1: to
0: simple.
1: To South Carolina Public Radio.
0: Yes. Well, hopefully you're a giving spirit in general, and, you know, you're a generous person, and if so, you'd like to spread that generosity to a service that really makes a difference in your life. 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Remember, you can give at the $120 level for that T-shirt, and that T-shirt has the same scene I just described on it. Signal that you're a South Carolina Public Radio supporter to friends and family and passersby on the street. And you can enter that chance to win the actual painting that was used for that image on the t-shirt. It's probably, 2 feet by 2.5, something like that. So 2.5 on the horizontal and 2 feet tall about. So there you go. If you need some wall art there to bring a little color, a little love for South Carolina to your house, do take advantage of that. So we have a $3,000 goal today. So plenty of room for you to make that gift of at least $120 or $10 a month. So a great entry point there. You know, art, whether hanging on the wall or coming through the speakers of your car, your radio, wherever you are around the house, it can really just uplift your mood and help to, you know, bring some freshness to your day. Nate, are there any go-tos for you when it comes to maybe you need a pick-me-up or a little boost of energy, whether visual art, maybe performing art, music, anything that you say, all right, I've got to play that or listen to a bit of this?
1: Absolutely. It really does depend on the mood. You asked me yesterday about my history with South Carolina Public Radio, and the thing that I failed to mention was what's really fun growing up with public radio, and one of the great reasons to support public radio is so that it'll be there for your children and your grandchildren. And I think a lot of us get an entry point as young people, and then we sort of come back to it as we're older. And I had, my father was a jazz fan, and we used to listen to piano jazz. And I had no idea until maybe 10 years ago that piano jazz was a South Carolina public radio program, right? I didn't really understand how public radio worked, any of the rest of it. And I really didn't even understand that it was called piano jazz or who the host was or any of it, right? It was just something that we listened to. And so I will say that often when I need a boost, if I go back to some, some of the classics, be it a big symphonic piece or something like an upbeat jazz, it's a nice way to stimulate myself at work without sort of taking me out of the moment. It allows me to continue to focus on the task at hand, but it gives me a little jolt of energy.
0: Yeah, and that's, what I hope my music can do. And there are really a lot of different ways to listen, and that people do listen. As you said, some people want that background music, you might call it, but also it's important, and it's helping to inspire them or motivate them.
1: Right.
0: Some people just don't want to be in, total silence, which, I think silence is golden from time to time, but sometimes you want to have something going.
1: Sometimes it's just a little too quiet.
0: Yeah, you're like, that's a little uneasy. And then some listeners really are listening very, very closely, seeing what's happening with this theme, how is it developing, why did the oboe enter there, and it's kind of coming back in this new way, 20 minutes later in the piece. And there's no right way to listen, but you do listen and you have your reasons for doing so, whatever it might be. And you come to this station time and again, and maybe your reason changes throughout the day, but you know what this radio resource, what this station is for you. So if you need that pick-me-up, you need that motivation, anything from entertainment to inspiration, well, you know what South Carolina Public Radio means to you, and now is a great time to support it. 800-256-8535 or southcarolinapublicradio.org. Nate, I remember hearing piano jazz as a younger listener as well, and a lot of other great programs. And kind of to your point, I think sometimes things seem like such a given. They're so well produced. They've been on the air for so long. They just seem so comforting in a way, even though they're so interesting and very vital in the content they bring. But you can take it for granted almost. Like, oh, that's just there. This is a fact of life, And it actually takes listener support, though, year in and year out. It's not something that will just necessarily be there. It does require buy-in and the financial contributions of people who are able to donate. So I think that's worth keeping in mind. As lovely as the arts can be, and just like a great performer, might be playing a very difficult passage, and they make it seem so easy. Well, hopefully, great radio or television is the same way. We're not over here saying, oh, it's so hard to put on and we're struggling to, do X, Y, and Z. But it does take some input.
1: It takes some effort.
0: So yeah, that's true of many things in life. But free lunches, all of that, we're glad to share music with you, maybe on your lunch break, as is the case with Sonatas and Soundscapes, perhaps. And, you know, everyone has a part to play. So whatever that part is, whatever instrument, so to speak, you enjoy playing, you can be a part of our orchestra of supporters. Again, 800-256-8535 or southcarolinapublicradio.org. Which brings me to my next work of the hour. It is a concerto for orchestra. And Nate, do you ever hear that term often, concerto for orchestra?
1: No.
0: Yeah, it's kind of a contradiction in some ways, because often when you say concerto, you expect one solo instrument, maybe two or three in a triple concerto, but, you know, some instruments to kind of stand out.
1: Exactly.
0: Specifically.
1: That's what I think of the definition being.
0: And normally it is, but occasionally you will come across a concerto for orchestra, and often this is a chance that maybe gives different families in the orchestra, instrumental families, or even specific instruments, their own chance to shine throughout. So really kind of treating the whole orchestra as its own virtuoso instrument.
1: I can't wait to hear it.
0: So let's give a listen. This more contemporary work by Kevin Putz, his concerto for orchestra performed by the St. Louis Symphony under Stéphane Deneuve.

0: Stéphane Deneuve led the St. Louis Symphony Orchestra for that performance of the Concerto for Orchestra by Kevin Putz. What a colorful work from 2022, opening with a more somber movement, a reflection titled Hymn for the Hurting, inspired by an Amanda Gorman poem that came as a response to the tragic Uvalde, Texas shootings. But then that work developing, and ultimately it seems to me, to my ears, turning into something very colorful and life-affirming. I'm Bradley Fuller here in Studio B today with Nate Taraccio, director of the Koger Center for the Arts. How did that music treat you or strike you, Nate?
1: I love getting to learn new pieces, and that was really triumphant at the end.
0: Yeah,
1: but I didn't understand the history behind it until you just mentioned it. So I'm having some reflection on that.
0: Well, yeah, and you know, sometimes I like to give the notes in advance and tell people here's what to listen for, and then other times, you know, even program music with a storyline, it should stand on its own terms.
1: Absolutely,
0: too.
1: And that one did for sure.
0: Absolutely. So I mean, wonderful music, so colorful with all the different instruments having little solos and snippets and instrumental families from brass to woodwinds to strings, really just shows you that music is such a colorful thing. And speaking of color, at the Koger Center for the Arts, which you direct, there's quite the artistic display in the colorful realm.
1: Oh, yes, indeed. We are very much Koger Center for the Arts, so we have a whole visual art component to what we do as well. We've got two galleries on the second floor. The Nook Gallery rotates monthly, and the gallery at the Koger Center, the bigger room, we do 4 to 6 different exhibits every year. But every third Thursday, we open a new exhibit on the second floor as a part of our Nook Gallery, supporting local visual artists. I know we're on a listening medium right now, but we very much are trying to support all of the arts in the Midlands, from the visual arts to music, dance, theater, and everything. All the little things that fall through the cracks. It's fun to see what people bring in and what the audience is really come to enjoy.
0: Absolutely. And I love the meeting place of different artistic disciplines. I seldom go to the Koger Center and I'm lacking for, you know, someone to chat with. But when I am, that art is always lovely to see and take in. Well, Nate, we've reached the end of another hour. Thanks so much for being here today.
1: It's always a pleasure.
0: And thanks for helping us reach out to listeners and celebrate the work they do, keeping this great radio resource going. 800-256-8535 or southcarolinapublicradio.org.
2: Live from NPR News, I'm Lakshmi Singh. Tennessee Governor Bill Lee is putting a hold on capital punishment in the state until investigators determine what led to the botched execution of death row inmate Krista Gil Pike yesterday.
3: So far as we know, the Department of Correction followed exactly the protocol that was outlined and vetted and approved by the Attorney General's office. At this point, that is all we know.
2: Pike, who was 18 when she was sentenced to death for a 1995 murder, was heard snoring loudly after receiving two lethal injections. She was taken by ambulance to the hospital. Lawyers filed an emergency motion to the Supreme Court to stay the execution, saying Pike was in unnecessary agony and that her right to be executed free of cruel and unusual punishment was being violated. It was the second time this year that Tennessee has been unable to carry out an execution. President Trump is expected to tout recent initiatives as he campaigns today for Republican congressional candidates. NPR's Frank Ordonez says one stop is Oklahoma.
4: It's certainly a place where he can get an enthusiastic response to this week's announcements. For example, a $15 billion steel plant being built in Iowa, as well as a $54 billion investment by South Korea into a project to export natural gas from Alaska. And both of those are battleground states.
2: Trump's also going to Texas. Vice President J.D. Vance will be in Florida. Egg prices have fallen dramatically since early last year. NPR's Joe Hernandez reports agriculture experts say much of that decline in prices has to do with avian flu.
5: An outbreak of avian flu that started in late 2024 was so severe that it resulted in the deaths of more than 50 million egg-laying hens in just 6 months. The hit to the U.S. poultry supply caused egg prices to rise. But since then, farms have been able to rebuild their flocks, and they've enhanced their biosecurity protections with help from the Trump administration. Poultry industry analysts say those efforts, plus a more recent milder avian flu season, have caused prices to drop again. In August, egg prices were down 23% year over year, yet eggs were an exception. Overall grocery prices had increased by 2.2%. Joe Hernandez, NPR News.
2: The administration made some last-minute changes to the forms used by U.S. citizens who cast ballots from outside the U.S. Here's NPR's Anzi Lowong.
6: Many overseas and military voters use two absentee voting forms that are overseen by the Pentagon. In August, the Trump administration made an emergency request to remove a long-standing category for U.S. citizens who are born abroad and have never lived in the United States, and sometimes because their U.S. citizen parents or legal guardians served overseas in the U.S. military. Many states allow these citizens to vote if a parent last lived or was registered to vote there before leaving the country. The Pentagon says it now believes those overseas citizens are not eligible to use its forms, but that state election officials can continue processing older versions of the forms.
2: Anzi Lowong reporting. It's NPR News. Egyptian security forces have arrested six journalists working for an independent online Arabic news outlet. The sweep targets the news organization's entire editorial team, who have yet to face formal charges. We have the latest from NPR's Aya Batraoui.
7: The six male journalists were arrested in raids on their homes in different parts of Egypt this week. They all work for an independent news outlet called Metsadesh, which translates to "don't believe." The outlet was launched in 2018 and specializes in fact-checking. It says it has no affiliation to any political party. Egypt's Interior Ministry says the news outlet is unlicensed and has broadcast false news and distorted facts. It says an examination revealed that the website is linked to the outlawed Muslim Brotherhood group and managed by one of its figures in exile abroad. The ministry provided no evidence to support this accusation. The Committee to Protect Journalists and Other Rights Groups issued a joint statement saying the arrests mark an alarming escalation against independent media that cannot be allowed to stand. Aya Batraoui, NPR News.
2: In Pennsylvania, health officials are confirming a fifth death related to measles. The patient lived in Lancaster County, which is the epicenter of the state's measles outbreak. SpaceX sent four astronauts to the International Space Station today. The team will live on the orbiting outpost until next spring. Dr. Jessica Watkins has become the first Black woman to lead a crew to orbit, but it is her second trip to the space station. The geologists also worked with NASA's Mars rover Curiosity a decade ago. This is NPR.
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0: From South Carolina Public Radio in Columbia, this is Sonatas and Soundscapes, your weekday companion on journeys through the wide and wonderful world of classical music. This program is made possible by the John Covington and Robert Lukey Fund for the Performing Arts. Broadcasting live from Studio B, I'm Bradley Fuller. Great to have you along this hour for another trip through some truly fascinating and moving works of music, including a partita by French composer Germaine Taillefer, some sparkling solo piano there, and also a chamber work from the earlier 19th century, the age of Beethoven and Schubert, but a figure whose name may not be quite so familiar, but still some really fine music of friends there, as chamber music has been called. But really, even orchestral or solo music is the music of friends here at South Carolina Public Radio, because it takes the effort of friends, it takes the presence of friends like you, listener, to keep this music thriving on this station. 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A special thank you to listeners who have given so far in this campaign: Carol in Columbia, Karen listening from Newberry, we have Beatrice in Mount Pleasant, and also people from beyond the Palmetto State. Lizzie in Elgin, Illinois. Not Elgin, South Carolina, though we have some donors from there, but Lizzie in Elgin, Illinois. Matt listening from the nation's capital, Washington, D.C. And Sally in New York, New York. Really great to see listeners from cities all across the country, people beyond South Carolina's borders. I'm truly honored that you're still perhaps connecting with a state that means something to you, or even if not, you just enjoy the programming you hear on this station. We love celebrating South Carolina, but we also love, of course, celebrating the United States as a whole, the whole world, and of course, world history. So yes, maybe it is a work or in a performance connected to something that happened in Charleston a few months ago, or maybe we're taking you back to early 19th century Vienna, as we'll do in a few moments. But again, it's the music of friends, and we're so thankful to have the friendship of many current donors, to have the friendship of many new donors as well. And I'm joined this hour in Studio B by a great friend of SC Public Radio's. We have Andy Hunter, who is Development Officer with the ETV Endowment. Andy, welcome back to Studio B.
10: Thank you so much, Bradley. I'm very excited to be here, and I just want to say it's you, Bradley. That's why people listen.
0: Well, you know, that's very flattering, and I appreciate that. I enjoy, getting to know listeners, whether meeting them in person at different kinds of events or, you know, getting feedback, having people say, oh, this piece meant so much to me, or, oh, I'd never heard that one before. Or maybe, you know, sometimes it's, oh, that was an interesting arrangement with, you know, saxophone there instead of violin. I think I still prefer the violin, but always good to hear things. So, yeah, it's really rewarding to hear from listeners and have their input. And I imagine in your work, Andy, at the Endowment, you get to work with all kinds of donors and hear some of their reasons for supporting. So could you provide a snapshot of why they believe in giving money, you know, financial contributions?
10: Yes. So my main role with the Endowment is to travel around the upstate area and above and get to spend that one-on-one time meeting with our donors and our members. And they do share a lot of stories, which is my favorite part, learning about their lives and also why they believe so strongly in SC Public Radio and SCETV. And I would say a lot of them say that it's a trusted source, but also we have classical music, which they really enjoy listening to.
0: Well, that's very meaningful for me to hear and to, have been from the upstate myself. You know, that's kind of my home region, but I love the entire Palmetto State. And again, love traveling beyond its borders as well. And it's just great to know that there are people going on these musical journeys with me. You know, I like to provide background. I like to introduce pieces. And if I can, you know, maybe teach somebody something or offer a little insight that a listener might not have had otherwise, well, I consider that, you know, a successful day on the air. But also, you know, I'm sharing this music and going on these journeys with people. It's not just, here, take this, you know, as, you know, as I tell you to hear it, that's how you hear it. No, it's open-ended. And maybe, even though it's a symphonic poem or a work inspired by a specific event, you know, a listener may get something totally different than I do, even though we're both really moved by it. So it's very meaningful to me to hear that that's one of the reasons that listeners might give. And of course, you have sustaining stars that you work with. And what is a sustaining star? It's a term that gets mentioned sometimes, but maybe people could use a little more familiarity with that.
10: So our sustaining star program is made up of members who give on a monthly basis. So a lot of times it's a lot easier to split instead of doing $75 all at once, do $625 a month. And you can split everything up and you never have to worry about your membership expiring because we'll always have your information.
0: Well, that's nice not to have to worry about something in today's world, you know, and to have that regular thing that you know you can be supporting, that you can give and know you're doing your part there. Maybe there's a question mark with everything else, but that's something you can say, hey, I'm supporting great radio, transformative, informative radio with my monthly support. And, you know, who doesn't want to be a star, right?
10: Who doesn't? Set it and forget it.
0: Set it and forget it. That's right. 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We do have a show goal today for Sonatas and Soundscapes of $3,000. So a little bit to raise there, but I know our listeners can do it, and no need to sell your grand piano, you know, whatever amount you have that works would really go a long way toward helping us meet that goal. And Andy, as you were saying there, you know, $10 a month or something like that can make a big difference. And in fact, at that specific level of giving, you can receive a t-shirt with a beautiful design on it from our colleague, Becca Kempel. And it just has this incredible kind of sunset, maybe sunrise scene with the Blue Ridge Mountains in the background for our upstate listeners. The ocean washing up on shore in the lower right-hand side, kind of along the coast of the state. There's Rainbow Row represented, different icons of South Carolina, and you can get this on a t-shirt with South Carolina Public Radio words, those words of the station written on it, and share your love for the station with other people. And today, you'll in fact be entered into a drawing to win the original painting itself.
10: Wow, that's very exciting.
0: Right, so you can wear, you'll definitely get the t-shirt at the $120 a year, $10 a month level. And you have the chance now to win the original painting itself. So not only deck out your person, but your home as well.
10: Very nice, brother. Now, I have a question here. Okay. I'm wondering about. So what if I'm already a sustaining star, and if I increased my gift, would I be entered into an opportunity to win this painting?
0: I think you would, yes.
10: Yeah!
0: So
10: sign me up.
0: What, you know, and that can be, you know, inflation, you know, things are getting more expensive. Shall we say, you know, maybe larger things are taking more and more of whatever share you have, whatever your allotment is, your particular situation. But if it's not an inconvenience to you, you know, to increase what you give to this station, well, you can help keep us in step with the world around us. You know, as expenses for everything seem to be increasing, well, you can help make sure that we are able to keep doing what we do and bringing great music to you. How does that sound?
10: I love it, Bradley. Love it. And if you don't want to be a sustaining star, we still accept one-time gifts as well.
0: That's it as well. So I often liken it to a kind of ensemble performance. You know, maybe you want to come and play the solo, sing the solo at this one part, and then, you know, go back and kind of return to the backstage area. Or maybe you're there playing that bass line that's going to be consistent throughout much of the work, that ostinato, you know, continual kind of music making there, continual donation. Either way, you have a spot in our orchestra of support. So do be a friend of South Carolina Public Radio today, 800-256-8535 or southcarolinapublicradio.org. I alluded earlier to some music from kind of the end of the classical period, early romantic era. So we're talking, you know,

0: What exuberant chamber music there from the earlier 19th century, kind of transitional classical early romantic music, not by Beethoven, not by Schubert, but their violinist contemporary, Josef Mayseder. His piano trio number 2 in A flat major, performed there by violinist Raimund Lissy, cellist Maria Grun, and pianist Srebra Galeva on today's Sonatas and Soundscapes. And apologies there for any strange audio happenings that may have occurred on your end or things you noticed. The music shifted to some sung music there for a few moments, or music that wasn't Mayseder. Apologies for that technical difficulty, but glad to have you back with us, and thanks for staying tuned. Thanks also for your support of this station, your trust in this station, and your belief in the power of music. Maybe it's kind of amiable, sunshine-filled music like what we just heard, that wonderful piano trio. Maybe it's a hard-hitting, profound symphony for full orchestra. Maybe it's another genre other than classical altogether. 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And listener, you can also play a part in the music you hear on this station, again, with your gift today. I'm excited to be joined in Studio B by Andy Hunter of the ETV Endowment. Andy, really just nice to share some music with you and to share some conversation.
1: Bradley, I feel like you're nourishing our souls.
0: You know, that's part of what I hope to do. If I can just play music that's interesting and engaging, you know, something that's a little bit of a nice sound for someone's background, I consider that a success. But if I can nourish souls as well, you know, that's really a triumph, I think. Or let me put it this way, if the art that I'm sharing can do that and the music, you know, can reach listeners directly. I mean, yes, I'm kind of a middleman in a way, you know, as a host, as a presenter, but I also want the music to speak, to sing, to play for itself. And hopefully my role brings it to listeners and helps facilitate that. And it's not like I'm kind of running interference between, you know, listener and the music, but it's powerful things. And do you have any own experiences in your life with whatever genre or even art form of music or art just being really powerful and influential, Andy?
1: Well, I was in the jazz band back in middle school, tenor sax over here, and awesome. I did get the solos. So that was pretty exciting.
0: There
1: for
0: you
1: me.
0: Go. Okay. It's kind of, I think of Lisa Simpson, you know, with a great tenor sax, fictional tenor sax player, of course, but I played alto sax. So, you know, the neck wasn't as fun looking, not as curved. And
1: that
0: then
1: was a popular one.
0: Yeah, of course. Alto, usually the one, you know, they start on in sax land, and actually played a bit of barry sax in high school.
1: Not the baritone.
0: The baritone saxophone, yes. And in lieu of a sousaphone during some of our marching band obligations and Friday night pep bands, I would often have, you know, the part that the sousaphone might have. So there was one low solo starting one of the pieces, and I was just honking it out there.
1: But Bradley, now tell me, did you ever get your Kenny G on? Were you doing the soprano sax at one point in time?
0: I never did soprano sax. Oh. Though Kenny G, actually, one of his holiday albums was actually a staple of some listening coming up. So I can still imagine, you know, What Child Is This or what have you with Kenny G playing. So I do love soprano sax, though, and even on my show, you know, I am always thrilled and excited to feature saxophone, one of many instruments, obviously, but maybe one that was invented relatively late when we think about classical instruments, and one that can be just as at home with Baroque as it is with 21st century classical, and some amazing new pieces, maybe pieces that it's been arranged for in older settings, and also a lot of romantic era fare as well. So really cool just sharing this instrument. And, you know, like we just had bonding over music and the power to come together over musical experiences. With your work in the endowment, I suppose there are some former musicians or music lovers that you happen to speak with?
1: Well, so interestingly enough, not too long ago, I had a visit with one of our members, and he was a former doctor, and he said the only thing he would listen to while he was performing surgery was the station here, SC Public Radio, for the classical music.
0: Wow.
1: Because it helped him focus.
0: Wow.
1: True story, it was crazy.
0: I love hearing that. Kind of a great burden too at the same time, you know, the sense of, well, you know, what music would be good for open heart surgery? I mean, Carmina Burana, you know, O Fortuna seems maybe a bit too dramatic and on the nose, but, you know, if it's perhaps too minimalist, then maybe, you know, they'll keep doing the same procedure. I don't know what the work of a heart surgeon entails. I know it's difficult, obviously, and of a great import. But, you know, the same maybe can be said of some of the music featured, of great import and perhaps difficult if it's a very virtuosic piece. But these musicians know how to make it sound easy when it's not, and when it takes years of dedication and practice. But I just love hearing how people in other disciplines, other fields all together turn to classical music for inspiration to help get them through the workday, and they know they can hear it on this station. So that's just amazing and encouraging to hear. So whether or not you may be an open heart surgeon, a heart surgeon in general, or just someone who needs, you know, whatever kind of procedure or ordeal or, you know, everyday happening you're going through, maybe you'd like a little music, some chamber music, orchestral, solo, piano fares we'll have in a bit. You know, it just makes your day a bit brighter and helps you focus. Well, this is a resource you would like to invest in. And any gift now during our pledge drive makes a huge difference. Andy, I understand, though, there are certain levels of giving, and if people are in a position to do so, there's a category known as the President's Society.
1: Yes, so President's Society, that starts at the $1,200 level, and donors who have given at that level this year, they should have already received an invitation to a very special appreciation luncheon featuring yours truly.
0: Yes, I will be there October 30th, so All Hallows' Eve, Charleston Yacht Club, I believe.
1: It'll be at the Carolina Yacht Club
0: in Charleston, yes. So I will be the guest speaker, very flattered to be there and offer a peek behind the curtain into, you know, musical selection process, what this music means, kind of what my job entails, and the journeys and adventures I've had through music, and some of the insights I've gained in almost a decade now.
1: Are you a decade, Bradley?
0: Almost a decade. Almost hitting the... December will be 10 years since I started here at SC Public Radio. January will be 10 years on the air.
1: Wow. We are very lucky that we have you for all
0: this
1: time.
0: Well, thank you. No, it's been a delight. And, you know, I do it for the love of this art form, and also, again, just the connections that can be made through music. So as Andy was saying there, you know, if you are a member of the President's Society, so $100 a month.
1: Yes, $100 a month or $1,200.
0: Or $1,200 a year, 12 months in a year. You do the math. But you can be a part of events like that, meeting other people who are very passionate about South Carolina Public Radio, and, you know, hearing guest speakers. Yes, you can hear me on the air every day, but providing a little more background, and that can be a really special group to be a part of, the President's Society at the $1,200 a year level. The number to call, 800-256-8535, or southcarolinapublicradio.org. And don't forget, we have the chance for you to hang some South Carolina Public Radio art on your wall. The image that will be on the t-shirt, which you'll get as a thank you gift automatically at the $120 level of giving. But the original image, the original painting by our colleague Becca Kemple, can be yours. That's entered, you know, you'll be entered into a drawing. So there's an opportunity for that. It's not a guarantee, but when you give it $120, your name will be put into the proverbial hat to have this very colorful scene. Andy, anything you see on it that's...
1: It's truly beautiful. And yeah, it was one. That's why I said I'm going to have to up my gift, because I want to be entered into the proverbial hat as well.
0: Yes. So you have the chance to have some wall art featuring South Carolina. There's a great radio tower kind of in the center sending out the signal from the top of it, those EM waves. And then you have the Blue Ridge Mountains, the coast, State House in Columbia, Rainbow Row in Charleston. So many wonderful icons of South Carolina. So that is on the t-shirt. You'll get that image in one form or another at the $120 or more level. But you can definitely have your odds helped when you give as well to get the painting to hang on the wall. 800-256-8535 or southcarolinapublicradio.org. Well, you can be a part of what you hear on South Carolina Public Radio. And while you're deciding how to be a part, here is a partita, another name for a musical suite, the music of French composer Germaine Taillefer, here for you in a few moments. But yes, I just want to say being a part of this station is truly a rewarding thing. And you're with so many like-minded people in some ways. Of course, they value public radio, public media, but also a very wide-ranging, diverse group as well. So just a chance to expand your horizons in yet another way. But Andy, what do you say we get to this partita by Germaine Taillefer with Sarah Cahill at the piano?
1: I'm ready to party away.
0: A party away with the partita by Taillefer.

0: Sarah Cahill at the piano for that performance of the Partita by 20th century French composer Germaine Taillefer, rounding out today's Sonatas and Soundscapes. But of course, the programming continues here on South Carolina Public Radio, and more music will always be on the way. 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And we're very thankful to everyone who has given so far, whether as sustaining stars through the years or as someone who has just recently decided to pitch in during our pledge drive. 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I'm Bradley Fuller, always great to get to know a new listener or a new donor as well. And I was joined today by Andy Hunter, Development Officer with the ETV Endowment. Andy, thank you for being here, and thank you for the work you do meeting with these donors who make it all happen.
1: Bradley, you make the work very easy, so thank you.
0: Well, thank you, and you do as well, and I appreciate, you know, forging these relationships. 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
1: I'll just say thank you so much for your generosity, and we truly, truly could not do this without you. So thank you, thank you, thank you.
0: That's so very well said. 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But we say, you know, made possible by listeners like you. Thank you. And that is the simple truth. Mm-hmm. 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
0: And the Huguenot Church in downtown Charleston, presenting organist Jared Lomenzo of Manhattan's St. Patrick's Basilica with Lavinia Pavlish on violin. The program of French works features the church's Henry Urban organ, October 15th at 6:30 p.m.
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5: I'm Robin Young. It's Here and Now. Coming up, why are there so many food recalls?
4: Also, Tennessee pauses executions in the state for the rest of the year after a death row inmate survives two doses of lethal injections last night.
6: We haven't seen anything like it. It went really poorly.
5: And jazz guitarist Pat Metheny is hiring younger rising star players for new projects. There are many of them.
7: The only two people that are not younger than me are Ron Carter and Herbie Hancock. And, you know, so I can hire everybody now, you know.
5: Coming up Here and Now.
4: The news is first. Live from NPR News, I'm Lakshmi Singh. Executions are now on hold in Tennessee as the state investigates why two doses of a lethal drug failed to quickly end the life of death row inmate Krista Gayle Pike last night. Here's Governor Bill Lee.
8: This is a process that has been used over 100 times in this country without this outcome. We need to know why the outcome is different this time than ever before.
4: Legal battles over Pike were being fought in the final hours of her life. Yesterday morning, the Sixth Circuit put Pike's execution on hold so it could have time to consider arguments. The 50-year-old's history of childhood sexual abuse and mental illness were not fully considered when she was sentenced at 18 for the 1995 murder of a classmate. The U.S. Supreme Court then overturned that order, and then in the course of Pike's botched execution, her lawyers asked the Tennessee Supreme Court to quickly intervene, arguing that her right to be executed free of cruel and unusual punishment was violated. The Supreme Court will review the administration's mandatory detention policy for people in the country illegally. NPR's Carrie Johnson has the latest.
9: The Trump administration reinterpreted a 1996 law to deny bond hearings to migrants who have sometimes been in the U.S. for decades. Lower courts mostly rejected that approach and ruled the migrants deserve a chance to remain free while their cases move through the immigration system. The ACLU says millions of people could be affected by the Trump policy, most with no criminal record. Now the U.S. Supreme Court will add the case to its docket. The White House says the courts have been flooded with petitions from migrants, and the current process is unworkable and disruptive. The High Court recently agreed to consider another key immigration issue, whether the administration can send migrants to countries where they have no prior tie. Carrie Johnson, NPR News.
4: The co-pilot accused of sabotaging a Dubai to Tel Aviv flight is from Oman. That today from Israeli Prime Minister Benjamin Netanyahu. NPR's Kat Lonsdorf says that revelation is raising questions about the pilot vetting process.
10: Israel does not allow pilots from countries it doesn't have diplomatic relations with to fly into its airspace. That includes Oman. Speaking on Fox News, Israeli Prime Minister Benjamin Netanyahu said that Israel checks the background of pilots flying routes into the country. He said that this pilot must have gotten through a, quote, loophole. Israeli officials have said the incident was an attempted terrorist attack, although the motive is still unknown. The United Arab Emirates says it's opened an investigation into what happened on the flight. Israel says it's participating in that. Both the pilot and the co-pilot are alive and being questioned. Kat Lonsdorf, NPR News, Tel Aviv.
4: Authorities say the co-pilot stabbed and injured the captain, who is reported to be an Indian citizen. This is NPR. A new crew is en route to the International Space Station after the launch from Cape Canaveral Space Force Station in Florida on NASA's Crew 13 mission. Central Florida Public Media's Brendan Byrne has details.
11: The crew of four includes two NASA astronauts, one from Canada and a Russian cosmonaut. They launched on a SpaceX Falcon 9 rocket aboard the company's Crew Dragon capsule. It will take the crew only about 8 hours to arrive at the station, the fastest travel time to the ISS by a SpaceX Crew Dragon capsule. They'll spend nearly half a year living and working on the station, performing science experiments from the orbiting lab, some even on themselves. This crew is replacing four people who have been on the station since February. They'll make the trip back home early next week, splashing down off the coast of Southern California. For NPR News, I'm Brendan Byrne at the Kennedy Space Center.
4: Vice President J.D. Vance hits the campaign trail in Florida this hour as he and President Trump stump for Republicans in congressional races less than 5 weeks before the midterm elections. President Trump's on a mission to energize Republican voters in the deep red states of Texas and then Oklahoma. More Republicans in close House and Senate races have distanced themselves from Trump. He faces low public approval ratings over the war in Iran and the resulting surge in gasoline and diesel prices. Although today, AAA notes that the price of gas has ticked down. The Congressional Budget Office has directly linked the war to higher inflation. It's NPR News.
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15: And I'm Indira Lakshmanan. This is Here and Now. Tennessee Governor Bill Lee has paused executions for the rest of the year after two injections of lethal doses of a sedative failed to kill a death row inmate last night. Krista Pike survived and was taken to a nearby hospital unconscious but breathing. A medical expert retained by Pike's legal team says she likely has retained brain damage. For more, we're joined now by Catherine Sweeney. She's a reporter from member station WPLN in Nashville who witnessed the failed execution. Catherine, thank you for joining us after a long and harrowing night of reporting.
16: Thank you for having me.
15: So you've covered many previous Tennessee executions. Tell us what it was like to be in that room and how everything went wrong.
16: Yeah, I think I would start with you thanking me for being here after a night of difficult reporting. It was not supposed to be at night. This is supposed to take 20 minutes generally. We got to the prison at 8:30 in the morning. All of a sudden, a circuit court issued a stay, which we didn't even realize there was a challenge before a circuit court. The Supreme Court had already said that it should move forward. So long story short, we sat at the prison for about 10 hours. So by the time that we did get into the death chamber, it was after 7 o'clock. And it took a really long time for them to establish IV access because there's a curtain over the window that whole time. We don't know what went wrong. They pushed this enormous amount of sedative that is designed to kill somebody by a pretty broad margin. They ended up running it twice and she was still alive. She was talking at points where she should have been appearing comatose. She was lifting her head up and looking around. They left us in the witness bay room listening to her ragged, snoring breathing for over half an hour and, you know, in the dark for a lot of it and then with the lights on. And we didn't know when they were going to let us out or if they were going to try to resuscitate her or what was going to happen, and nobody would answer our questions.
15: All right. Well, Krista Pike was sentenced to death after she and her boyfriend were convicted of murdering a classmate. She would have been the first woman executed in the state in more than 200 years. There were several attempts to block her execution. Her advocate said she had endured severe physical and sexual abuse since she was a toddler and suffered from untreated mental illness and PTSD. So explain briefly, why did the governor and the U.S. Supreme Court allow this execution to go forward?
16: That's a great question. There was a slew of hearings about that exact issue in August, and they spent hours and hours discussing the effects of her PTSD from a lifetime of sexual trauma. They also talked about some of her physical health conditions. Essentially, with hearings like this, they're not really assessing whether that seems like a reasonable concern. They are assessing whether it seems on a technicality, like an Eighth Amendment constitutional right violation.
15: So remind us what the Eighth Amendment is.
16: Yeah, it bans cruel and unusual punishment. But there have been hundreds of lethal injection lawsuits, and it's gotten to be so granular what counts as a rights violation.
15: Well, Krista Pike's lawyers, when they were fighting the execution, warned that it might not even work for her because she has small veins and other medical conditions. What do we know about her condition and why the injections failed to kill her and how she's doing now?
16: It's really complicated to know what went wrong. She did have a platelet disorder that could have made all of this more difficult. She had small veins. A lot of doctors here say basically only unethical doctors would sign up to be involved in this. Only unethical healthcare workers would, because every ethics code says they're not supposed to participate in executions. And so all we know is it was catastrophically wrong. It was an enormous dose of a sedative and she was still breathing. Mm-hmm. But we don't know much about her condition now either. They're being very secretive about it. We do know that she is still alive, but that's about it.
15: So as you referenced, the American Medical Association bars its own members from participating in executions, which might leave these injections to workers who don't know how to oversee them. There was a case earlier this year where Tennessee tried and failed to lethally inject another inmate. What do we know about how these failures might be changing public opinion about the death penalty or about lethal injection?
16: I think there's a lot of confusion about how popular the death penalty is in Tennessee. Some polling by Vanderbilt, a university here, found that people are pretty split on it. It's about 50-50. And then when you throw in some of these complications, it's even lower than that. After the earlier failed execution you mentioned of Tony Carruthers, a group of state lawmakers said, hey, if you guys keep messing up these executions, you're handing ammunition to people who hate the death penalty. So even people who love the death penalty say, we can't be having these kind of violent mistakes happening. It's not good for anyone.
15: That's Catherine Sweeney. She's a reporter with member station WPLN in Nashville, who witnessed the attempted execution last night of Krista Pike. Catherine, thank you so much for joining us.
16: Thanks.
5: Well, there have been a number of unsettling food-related headlines lately, haven't there? The E. coli outbreak associated with raw milk cheese, the recall of over 160,000 pounds of beef, pork, and goat meat, and who can forget cyclosporiasis this summer? Are you wondering, does this have anything to do with cuts made to the Food and Drug Administration in the past year? Marsha Brown is a food and agriculture reporter with Politico. Marsha, welcome.
17: Robin, thanks so much for having me.
5: Okay, well, we all remember the cyclosporiasis outbreak. More than 12,000 people got sick. A lot of people saying it was that high number that was the most shocking aspect of it. And then in the last 2 weeks alone, more than 167,000 pounds of meat were recalled nationally. Over 2,300 pounds of sausage also recalled. So have there been more recalls, or is that even the gauge we should be using to judge food safety?
17: I think what's important here is the scale. That recent recall from Star Meat Delivery, 167,000 pounds of raw pork, beef, and goat, which was produced over a four-year period, I think that is really troubling to a lot of people I've spoken to, including former food safety officials at the Agriculture Department. The review of this is ongoing. Cyclospora, that outbreak we experienced over the summer, broke a lot of records. And I think it made a lot of people pay more attention to this. Mm-hmm. And of course, social media amplifies this. And there have been staffing cuts at the Food and Drug Administration. The Agriculture Department, they didn't, you know, fire food safety inspectors, but a lot of people left last year through the sort of DOGE deferred resignation program, which mm-hmm. allowed federal workers to leave early. Those cuts, as well as funding cuts for the state inspection programs, have probably led to slower response times at the federal level. And of course, if you have a slower response time, that's a longer time for the affected food item to be in commerce.
5: Yeah. Well, we should say that Health and Human Services spokesperson Grace Davis Jamieson told KFF Health News that the FDA continues to have the staff required for outbreak investigations. She says no FDA investigators were affected by staffing changes or reductions in force. And the CDC lab supporting foodborne outbreak investigations also wasn't impacted by reductions in force. Does that conflict, what she's saying, with what you and others are seeing?
17: So my point is kind of that not folks were not necessarily fired, but there have been a lot of retirements. There have been people leaving. And again, when we're talking about food safety inspections, the states actually do a big chunk of that work. And so if there are, you know, if there's less federal funding going to those state programs, those states are having to make changes to how they're running their programs. Maybe they have leaner operations. There's a few different ways we might see that. There's also questions around kind of preparedness. Hmm. You know, USDA shelved several projects into the cyclospora parasite. And those projects probably would not have prevented this summer's most recent outbreak. But it could make it easier for inspectors to fight the outbreaks in the future, prevent them from happening, that sort of thing. So I think there's a lot of concerns about long-term preparedness as well.
5: And we also know that farmers in the U.S. are struggling right now to find labor to deal with their rising costs. Does that affect the safety of our food supply? And I'm no shade on farmers, but is there a stress there?
17: There are some concerns that were raised during the cyclosporiasis outbreak over the summer about, you know, working conditions for farm workers. You know, the only way this parasite spreads is through human waste.

0: you know, potentially create risk to spread this parasite. So there are some labor concerns when it comes to that kind of food safety.
1: And that leads to what people think. A poll from Quinnipiac University this July found that 55% of voters don't have much confidence in government oversight of food safety. We're getting close to the midterms. A headline in, you know, CBS News, food safety becomes an election issue as major outbreaks cause concern. Is that your sense, that people are that concerned?
0: You bring up a great point. I think there is some frustration among food safety advocates and concern among consumers about the lack of sort of messaging around this from federal health officials. For example, during cyclospora, when everyone was getting sick from that, a lot of people felt like it was this conflict between, you have Health Secretary Robert F. Kennedy Jr. saying, eat real food, lots of fresh vegetables. And at the same time, people were worried they were going to get sick from their fresh vegetables. 40% of Americans at one point reported they were buying less produce. The other thing that I think is notable is that there haven't been congressional investigations or oversight into these outbreaks. So last year we also had, and earlier this year, we had infant botulism outbreaks where dozens of children were sickened. And some of those were linked to infant formula. And there weren't any congressional oversight hearings, either with Taylor Farms and cyclospora or with these infant formula outbreaks, or even, you know, you mentioned earlier, the raw milk outbreaks that have been coming up as well.
1: That's Marsha Brown, food and agricultural reporter with Politico. Marsha, thank you so much.
0: Robin, thanks so much for having me.
1: Okay, well, thank you for being here this hour, and stay right there, please, because coming up next, a break from the news with jazz guy Pat Metheny. That's next, here and now.
2: The U.S. Senate race in Maine could decide who controls Congress. Republican incumbent Susan Collins has won the state 5 times, but can Democratic challenger Troy Jackson surprise her?
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5: I'm South Carolina Public Radio Chief Meteorologist Tim Miller. Here's my forecast today for the upstate, Greenville and Spartanburg. 88 degrees for you today. That's really well above normal where we should be for this time of year. I'll call it partly cloudy skies. Partly cloudy skies up in the Piedmont Rock Hill. Same temperature, 88 for us this afternoon. For the Midlands, Aiken, Lexington, Columbia, and Sumter, hold on to your hat. 90 degrees today. The humidity up just a little bit. Again, not a hot, humid day. Don't have to worry about that, but still 90 is well above where we should be for this time of year. For the PD in the Grand Strand, Conway, Darlington, Myrtle Beach, just below 90. I'll do a high temperature for you today of 89 degrees. Maybe a bit of a breeze near the coast. And down towards the Lowcountry, Charleston, Hilton Head, and Buford, 85 today. I will not rule out a shower with this onshore flow here down near Hilton Head. We'll keep that rain chance less than 20% this afternoon.
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7: 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Maybe you heard them on Morning Edition here on South Carolina Public Radio, or you listen to Up First or any of those types of podcasts. 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Or maybe you're looking for something completely different. You want a conversation with an author or a musician or an artist of some type. I know I love those, that it's always interesting to peek into somebody else's brain and understand the creative forces inside them. 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

0: 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Hi there, I'm Sean Birch. I am live with you on this penultimate day, this Thursday afternoon. And in the studio with us, I have our very good friend, Amanda Hamilton, our director of fundraising. And Amanda, we have another great friend who we're going to talk to in just a moment. We want to let everybody know that even though we have another day of this pledge drive tomorrow,
1: you don't have to wait.
0: Yeah, give today.
1: You can always give early. I don't even know that giving right now would even be counted as early because we've had a little bit of time.
0: Technically, you're late right now.
1: Right.
0: Yeah.
1: But, you know, the best time is right this minute. So you can help us meet our show goal of $3,000 by 2 o'clock when you call 800-256-8535 or by going to SouthCarolinaPublicRadio.org. And, you know, we know that you listen because you are curious and because you love learning and because you know of the wide variety of stories. So, you know, to Sean's point, there was a great interview yesterday on Here and Now with Madeline Miller, who was the author of Circe, who just released a new novella that I have downloaded for the weekend. I'm very excited about it. But, you know, you can kind of pop around those different current events, new inventions. I was listening to It's Been a Minute this morning about how algorithms are choosing the food recipes that you see in social media.
0: Oh, wow.
1: So, you know, there are specific words. And so now, you know, all recipes must be zesty or they're not going to make, you know, they're not going to make your feed. And that's the kind of story that I love because it shows the importance of real people.
0: Right.
1: So, you know, when we have someone come on, a chef or, you know, someone from a culinary institution, they're telling you what is good and what's exciting, what's fresh, not because it's what the algorithm told them, but because they have that deep knowledge and they're excited to share. So, you know, that's what we do here. And we hope that y'all are enjoying it as well. But again, that is all because of listener support. We're able to curate this experience for you because you call 800-256-8535 or made your gift at SouthCarolinaPublicRadio.org.
0: Yeah, find the humanity in stories. That's what we are always looking for, is the people at the center of a story, a conversation or anything like that. That's what you get at South Carolina Public Radio. And you hear great stories. You mentioned a great author there, Amanda. Mm-hmm. And we have a friend in the studio. We have Meg Reed from Hub City Press up in Spartanburg. How are you, Meg? It's good to see you.
2: I feel like I'm here with my people when I'm on public radio.
0: That's good. We love for you to feel comfortable and welcomed. And we're so happy for you to be here. Hub City Press, based in Spartanburg. Could you tell us a little bit about what you all do and the types of books and everything that you publish, that you bring out?
2: Sure. Yeah, we're a nonprofit and literary organization in Spartanburg, and we've been there for 31 years, which is pretty remarkable.
0: Yeah.
2: And we run Hub City Press, which is our publisher. We publish only books from Southern voices and Southern perspectives.
0: Mm-hmm.
2: And we also publish a lot of books about Spartanburg, about South Carolina. We also have a downtown bookshop in downtown Spartanburg, which is a lot of cranes on the downtown Spartanburg skyline right now.
0: A lot of construction going on.
2: We're right in the middle of all that development. And then we also run a nonprofit that gives away a ton of books to kids and just builds reading community and writing community in Spartanburg, as well as, you know, try to work across the state and across our region.
0: And I think we're aligned on that of literacy and making sure that the great people of South Carolina can read, and that we're touching kids that are able to get those skills, but also telling these local stories. And that's great to hear that it's always something about South Carolina or something there right in Spartanburg.
2: We're fully grounded in our community, and no matter, you know, where our books might touch and come from, you know, everything we do is based out of Spartanburg and has that you know, local edge to it, because telling community stories and local stories it's so important. So similar to what you guys are engaged in, it creates better civic
0: understanding.
2: Better civic understanding, better citizens, more engaged citizens. And it's just so important, especially at this moment, to have people hearing from the people around them and understanding, you know, their own community as much as they're understanding our nation. And books are so, so pivotal for that, but also public radio is so important for that.
1: Yeah. And you were kind enough to sponsor a couple of challenges for our summer reading challenge that we did over the summer, which was very fun. And we got to, showcase some of the titles like The Green Book of South Carolina and Joy is the Justice We Give Ourselves from Drew Lanham, who is an incredible writer.
2: South Carolina treasure.
1: Yes, which we need to talk to him. We miss you, Drew. But being able to participate and partner on things like that, because we know that the overlap between people who read and people who listen to public media perhaps 100%. Is a perfect circle.
2: I mean, yeah, we see that Venn diagram. The way that public radio drives books is crazy. People really hear about from an author and they want to read the book. Like, it's just, that is such a powerful way to get a message through. Yeah, we joke it's just a circle. There's no Venn diagram. It's the same audience.
1: I mean, it's that love of learning. It's that curiosity. And you are, have an episode of Walter Edgar's Journal, I believe, is coming out tomorrow, or is it the 16th?
0: Yes, it is coming out tomorrow, and it is about, I believe, the book that you have right in front of you.
2: Yes.
0: So tell us about this book. I won't. Spoil.
2: Okay, well, every year, you know, we do a book about Spartanburg or about South Carolina, and that's our big donor book. You get your name in it if you contribute to our to the nonprofit. And this year, we have A Carnival of Crime, Murder, Mischief, and Malice in 1890s Spartanburg by Betsy Wakefield Teeter, who is also our founder. And she is a journalist, and this is a book about basically 1890 Spartanburg and all of the absolute wild things that were going on. It was like Wild West, essentially. Yeah. There are big characters. There are big crimes. There are lots of fires, shootings. and so it is, it's fun. And she is such a good historian, but not like, she's still a journalist. She wants to tell a good story. And I think even if you don't live in Spartanburg, just want to know more about what the state was like when it was developing in this kind of particular moment. It's fascinating. It's fun. It's for true crime, for history lovers, and for folks who love reading about South Carolina, which is a lot of people.
1: Yeah, and Alfred Turner, a producer and co-host of Walter Edgar's Journal, was telling Sean and I off mic about the book, and I was like, let me just email Meg and be like, tell us more. To be like, what is this Carnival of Crime that I've heard so much about?
2: It's a great title.
1: It's so good.
2: It's so good.
1: We love alliteration. Those are the kinds of stories that would not be told, without your press, without public radio. Like, those are the kind of human interest and very, very localized that, of course, speak to, you know, what was happening in the 1890s in general. But, you know, what was Spartanburg up to? So much.
2: Too much, arguably.
0: As you will learn on tomorrow's episode of Walter Edgar's Journal, tune in. I believe Walter or Alfred mentioned to us that part of the process of writing this book was discovering that newspaper archives had been burned, so trying to find information from the time was pretty difficult.
2: Yes, and you know, that's all changed so much. There's so many more archives online now that were not available, but much of it was burned, and so there's lots of new information even in this book that you know hasn't been seen before.
0: Sure.
2: So that's just part of the discovery, you know.
0: And if that has whet your appetite, listen to the Walter Edgar's Journal podcast coming out tomorrow, and then visit Hub City Press and get yourself a copy if you're interested. That is Meg Reed from Hub City Press. Thank you so much for being here with us. We're going to chat a little bit more later in the hour.
2: Yeah.
0: And we've had Amanda Hamilton, our director of fundraising, here with us as well. We'll be speaking with her later too. But right now, I wanted to take a little time to chat with you. I'm Sean Birch, director of South Carolina Public Radio. It's always a pleasure to be able to be live with you on the radio like this and say thank you for supporting this station. 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It's something that we should all have an idea about, or maybe some touch to, so we can better understand this state that we call home. We also take a moment to say thank you to a very generous donator breads and such here in the Midlands, excuse me, who have been providing us very delicious lunches this week and last week, including today. 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
3: Live from NPR News in Boston, I'm Josie Guarino. 65% of American adults now blame President Trump's policies, including his aggressive tariffs and the ongoing war with Iran, for persistently high costs. That's according to a new Associated Press NORC Center poll. The polling numbers come just weeks before the midterm elections. Republicans are fighting to maintain control of Congress while Trump travels through deep red states like Texas and Oklahoma for a packed schedule of rallies. The Republican president is urging voters to treat these midterms as if he's on the ballot, even as many within his own party now fault him for failing to deliver on promised economic relief. The family of Renee Good is suing the U.S. government and several immigration officials over her fatal shooting by an ICE agent. The two wrongful death lawsuits were filed today by Good's partner and brother. The 37-year-old mother was shot inside her SUV on January 7th during a federal immigration crackdown in Minneapolis. The Justice Department did not immediately comment. A medical helicopter transporting a patient crashed into the ocean off California's Catalina Island, killing two people and leaving two others hospitalized. Rescuers are searching for a fifth person identified as the patient who went missing after the aircraft went down shortly after takeoff last night. This is Here and Now.
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8: I'm Bobby Connor for South Carolina Public Radio with Health Focus here at the radio studio for the Medical University of South Carolina in Charleston. It's estimated that over 4,000 children and adults in South Carolina are living with sickle cell disease. Dr. Christina Abrams is here to talk about the details. Dr. Abrams is an assistant professor of pediatrics and director of the Pediatric Sickle Cell Center at MUSC Shawn Jenkins Children's Hospital. Dr. Abrams, tell us about sickle cell disease.
9: So sickle cell disease is an inherited condition that affects the hemoglobin, or one of the proteins that's inside of your red blood cell. So instead of having nice, flexible red blood cells, you actually have red blood cells that are shaped like sickles or crescent moons. Because of this, those red blood cells are very fragile and very sticky, and so it leads to complications like severe anemia and severe pain.
8: And I know newborn babies are screened in South Carolina and elsewhere in the U.S. for sickle cell disease. Tell us about that newborn screening.
9: In the United States, across all 50 states, children are screened for hemoglobin disorders through the newborn screening program. We're able to pick up children that have sickle cell disease as well as sickle cell trait. And I actually see patients with both sickle cell disease and sickle cell trait. sickle cell trait, mostly for counseling, to see what the impacts might be long-term for their reproductive decisions. And then sickle cell disease, because we can intervene to make sure that they live healthy lives.
8: When a child is diagnosed with sickle cell disease, what treatments or therapies are started?
9: When we first see patients, we like to see them as early as possible, somewhere between 2 to 4 weeks old, up to 2 months. And the first thing that we start is a preventative antibiotic to help prevent them from severe bacterial infections. We start that very, very early and have big conversations with the family about what it looks like to live with a child that has sickle cell disease.
8: And at what point would you start treatment or therapies for the child? And what is the treatment for sickle cell disease?
9: So we have two what we call disease-modifying therapies. We would start those as early as 9 months, and really our options are two, hydroxyurea and L-glutamine. And our goal as pediatric hematologists and pediatric sickle cell doctors is to make sure that kids are able to live a healthy enough life to get to the point where they're eligible for gene therapy.
8: And tell us more about gene therapy for children that have sickle cell disease.
9: The children in South Carolina and some of the young adults in South Carolina have been very lucky that MUSC, as the bone marrow transplant and cellular therapy center for the state, have had gene therapy and bone marrow transplant as an opportunity for their children for at least 15 years.
8: And for South Carolina children who have gone through gene therapy, what is the impact?
9: It's been an amazing thing to watch these families go through this process. Sickle cell disease is at the base a very unpredictable disease. And so a lot of times families feel like they can't necessarily live their life for fear of their kids having complications from their disease. So what I have seen with children, adolescents, and young adults is they get their life back. They no longer are waiting for a surprise complication that impacts their ability to live their life. And so it's been very encouraging and very exciting to see these kids thrive after gene therapy.
8: Dr. Abrams, thanks for talking with us about sickle cell disease.
9: Thank you so much.
8: From the radio studio for the Medical University of South Carolina in Charleston, I'm Bobby Connor for South Carolina Public Radio.
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11: I'm Mark Rapp, and this is Rap on Jazz. In 1962, James Brown made the leap from rising star to musical icon with a single performance at midnight in the Apollo Theater. The live album that followed, Live at the Apollo, was still regarded as one of the greatest performances in music history. This concert propelled Brown from small clubs to major venues. Then, in 1965, he released two chart-topping singles, Papa's Got a Brand New Bag and I Feel Good. These songs combined elements of gospel, soul, rhythm, and blues with syncopated funky grooves, laying the foundation for funk music. Brown's sound transformed popular music, and his influence extended across genres from jazz to hip-hop. Although he traveled the world, his legacy remains deeply connected to Beach Island, South Carolina, where he is buried. This has been Rap on Jazz, a co-production of Cola Jazz and South Carolina Public Radio, made possible by the ETV Endowment of South Carolina.
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14: I'm Indira Lakshmanan. It's Here and Now. A warning that this next story deals with suicide and veterans who face an elevated risk of suicide, 1.5 times higher than the rest of the American public. First, the troubling statistics. About 133 Americans will die by suicide today, according to the Centers for Disease Control and Prevention. 17 of those will likely be veterans. After accidental injuries, including overdoses, suicide is the second leading cause of death for veterans under the age of 45. To find out more about what's being done to support veterans, we're joined now by Aaron Fletcher, a psychologist and director of the Warrior Care Network at the Wounded Warrior Project. Aaron, welcome and thank you for joining us.
15: Thank you so much for having me.
14: First, I want to remind listeners that if you or someone you know is in crisis or considering suicide, you can phone or text the 988 Lifeline 24 hours a day for support. And Aaron, in researching for this interview, we learned that when someone reaches that hotline, veterans can dial 1 to be connected to a specific crisis line just for them. Tell us more about that.
15: Absolutely. So being able to press 1 for veterans is a really, you know, an incredible option when we think about how to prevent suicide and the importance of having veterans and service members feel connected to somebody who has some military cultural competence, some understanding about some specifics of what they might have gone through. They have a sense of the lingo, you know, that's used and what that individual might be experiencing. And we know in times of crisis, having that sense of connection and having that sense of being understood is incredibly important.
14: Right. Well, we recently learned from the acting U.S. Navy Secretary that 8 sailors assigned to the USS Abraham Lincoln Strike Group survived suicide attempts during their recent long deployment. Listeners will remember they spent more than 10 months at sea supporting combat operations and naval blockades in Iran in reportedly desperate conditions with severe food and supply shortages and extreme heat. Tell us about how the war in Iran is affecting both active duty members of the military as well as veterans.
15: Certainly. So, you know, anytime, you know, we hear about service members, you know, struggling to this degree, we take it seriously. It absolutely reinforces something that we do know, and that suicide prevention has to start before someone reaches crisis. That means strengthening connection, recognizing warning signs, reducing barriers to care, and making sure people know where to turn to for help. You know, military actions can bring up memories for veterans, you know, who are struggling. You know, we know that suicide is a complex issue, and so we want to take a very comprehensive and holistic approach to its prevention and really looking at how we can best get ahead of a crisis before it happens.
14: Well, I'm thinking about so much that's in the headlines could be triggering for the people who you serve. Just yesterday, the U.S. military withdrew its forces from Iraq after 23 years. Do major deployments and withdrawals like this provoke strong emotions among the veterans you work with?
15: It can, absolutely. And we're certainly aware of that. And that's why these conversations are so important. We want those that we serve to know that, you know, painful memories and distressing emotions can happen, certainly, you know, when situations like this occur. And we want them to know that there's resources available. And most importantly, there's hope in these situations, that there's support that can be offered, and that we're here to provide that sense of community and that sense of connection, which we know is so incredibly healing.
14: I was also struck by this number. 62% of veterans who died by suicide in 2024 were not receiving VA health care in the last year of their life. My colleague Peter O'Dowd spoke to veteran Shantae Franco last month, and I want to play a bit about what she told him. Let's listen.
16: I always thought because I hadn't deployed, there's no reason for me to have post-traumatic stress disorder. And so I just kept putting it off to the wayside. And then the intrusive thoughts never stopped. But again, I didn't verbalize it. One, because I thought no one would understand. Two, shame. Shame is such a silent killer. And with shame comes isolation as well.
14: I'd love for you to comment on what Shantae said and how it informs the kind of advice you would give to any veterans out there listening who know they need help but haven't reached out to anyone.
15: Well, first, I would say it's, number one, it's incredibly brave for her to share her experience. And she's not alone in that sense of people feeling like their struggles aren't enough, you know, to warrant, you know, formal treatment, or, you know, I didn't deploy, so I shouldn't be struggling. And if I am struggling, that says that I'm weak, or that, you know, I'm not competent enough to, you know, to handle this. And that couldn't be further from the truth. The idea of raising your hand and saying, I'm struggling, is an incredible sign of strength. We know, though, that the mental health stigma is real, and there is a great deal of shame around seeking support and treatment for mental health. And that's why these types of conversations are so incredibly important. And that's why it's so important for those that are struggling to be willing to share their experience. I can't tell you, you know, I can talk as a, you know, as a mental health professional, you know, till I'm blue in the face about how, you know, important it is to seek care. But hearing that story from a service member is incredibly powerful and really opens the eyes of, you know, her fellow brothers and sisters to know that they're not alone and that help exists.
14: Mm. I'm thinking about how military culture, not only in this country, emphasizes toughness, self-reliance, and it leaves some veterans and active duty military concerned about how they might be perceived if they seek care. What is your advice to veterans or active duty military who may be struggling in this culture, particularly females who might feel there's not a place for them in the military?
15: I would absolutely say that there is a place for them, that there are resources available, particularly through places like Wounded Warrior Project, you know, specific programs and services designed, you know, for female service members and female veterans. And most importantly, I can't emphasize this enough. Seeking help is not a sign of weakness, particularly seeking mental health treatment. You know, I've talked to, you know, lots and lots of warriors about how we're really looking to change this narrative. I want being able to talk about our mental health the same way we're willing to talk about our high blood pressure or our diabetes, or, you know, I have high cholesterol, and so I'm changing my diet, I'm seeing my physician. We want those same conversations to be around mental health. This isn't a sign of weakness. This isn't hopeless. You know, recovery doesn't have to take years of just white knuckling your way through distress and difficulty. There's so much hope and so many resources.
14: I see. Before I let you go, what are some simple things that a veteran who may be struggling or their loved ones can do for them to help?
15: Call someone. Call someone that cares about them, that knows them, who can, you know, just a check-in, a sense of this person cares about me, I'm not alone, and that these feelings that I'm experiencing are temporary. That's, you know, incredibly curative.
14: How about our other listeners? What can they do to support veterans in their own communities?
15: Such a great question. Be willing to have these conversations. Knowing, I mean, we just had a great conversation about these, you know, statistics, which, you know, for some individuals may feel like, well, I'm not trained. I don't know what I would do, you know, in these situations. And that sense of human connection, of being willing to say to somebody, hey, it looks like, you know, you're a little down today, or I've noticed that you've been pulling away, and I'm here for you. I don't have all the answers, but what I do know is that you don't have to go through this alone.
14: That's psychologist Erin Fletcher. She's the director for the Warrior Care Network at Wounded Warrior Project. Erin, thank you so much.
15: Thank you.
14: And if you or someone you know may be considering suicide or in crisis, please dial 988. If you're a veteran, you can press 1. For more information, including how to access the crisis line from overseas, you can go to veteranscrisisline.net. You're listening to Here and Now.

0: 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We thank you in advance for that donation. Hi there, this is Sean Birch here live with my good friend Amanda Hamilton and our other very good friend, a new friend for me, but a good friend for Amanda and a good friend for you, the listener, Meg Reed from Hub City Press up in Spartanburg. Good afternoon to you both. It's great to see you. And it's great to be talking with you, Amanda, on our penultimate day of our fall pledge drive.
1: Don't worry. We'll give the word up tomorrow, I promise. But right now, it's still our penultimate day. It'll just be the actual last day. So we were talking a little bit during the break about how we all came to public media at different times.
0: Yeah.
1: In different locations. But, for me, I remember listening to classical music with my grandmother and then kind of took a little pause and came back to public media via This American Life. Mm-hmm. Which mm-hmm. we do have a little stuffed unicorn that we've named Ira Glass here in the studio with us. He's very important to us. But when you think about, what gift you could make right now, why do you listen? How did you start listening? What keeps you listening? Those are all questions that we love to hear your answers. We read all of your comments. Maybe it is a favorite NPR program. Maybe it's you listen to Echoes every night and it helps you, get into that good restful state. Maybe it's news and public affairs. Any of those reasons are great reasons to help us meet our show goal of $3,000 this afternoon. And got about 7 minutes left, and we still have a fair amount of work to do on that goal.
0: I believe in you, though.
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0: Yeah, and thank you to people like Lucille in Camden, David in Hodges, Catherine in Rock Hill, Wanda in Columbia, and Karen in Newberry. 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Make a donation either way. And Meg Reed from Hub City Press is here with us in the studio. So you were telling us in our previous break about all the work that you do at Hub City. We were just chatting about what brought you to public media. What do you remember? Like, what was the show or shows that really, like, hooked you when you first started listening?
2: Well, yeah, and it sounds cheesy, but I mean, I feel like radio, public radio, was right through my upbringing. I would get up in the morning, especially at my grandmother's house, and it would be on.
0: Oh.
2: And so it was just this constant soundtrack of music and information and interviews. And so it would almost be abnormal to not have it on, essentially.
0: Oh, really?
2: And so that's how I felt growing up. Yeah, and I feel like I got away from it, too, when I was a teenager. I feel that's probably fairly normal.
1: Teenagers, very frustrating.
2: Yeah, not exactly public radio. And then, when I started working and when I started driving around on kind of a schedule, then public radio became a really big part of my day. It's a frame to my day, I feel like. The voices that I hear on the different programs are a way to kind of, like, track time throughout the day and shape my day. And for me, I really do love the news shows. I love Here and Now, and I love All Things Considered. Those I hear on my lunch break, and then again at the end of the day when I'm leaving.
0: Mm-hmm.
2: And it feels, sometimes there's a story that I've heard a little bit about in the morning, and I hear a development at lunchtime, and then I hear maybe how it's resolved or the next steps of it, All Things Considered. And when you work, sometimes you kind of lose track of the outside world, and maybe that's okay, but it's good to have instead of that notification aerosolized, you know, news is everywhere, sure, all around us scroll, it's nice to have these frames that engage you and actually tell you something about the outside world in these sort of like steps and I just think I would be a totally different person if I didn't have that in giving me little boosts throughout the day. So it's definitely very important to me, and I think it's especially, you know, if there's breaking news or if there's an emergency,
0: sure, yeah,
2: weather, hurricanes. I'm very anxious about hurricanes.
0: We still have about another 2 months of or
2: constant
0: so of
2: anxiety.
0: This.
2: Yeah. And thank God public radio is there to give us good, you know, unbiased news to make us anxious people a little less anxious.
0: Yeah, and I, as an anxious person myself, I totally understand. And I appreciate you bringing that up, because we are the emergency network for the state. So if there is severe weather, like a hurricane or anything like that, God forbid, knock on wood, we get through the rest of this season without seeing one, we will be here to bring you up-to-date information, the latest information, live press conferences from the governor and other state officials, keeping you up to date about the situation, so you can keep yourself safe, you can keep your loved ones safe, you can make plans and everything. This is a service that is here for you because people in the past decided that it was important, and a big part of that, of course, is that emergency information. So consider supporting this station and making sure that that type of coverage will be here for you no matter what. 800-256-8535 or SouthCarolinaPublicRadio.org. And you mentioned this station, it frames your day, Meg. And Amanda, I know, mm-hmm, that's true for you as well.
1: Yes.
0: We were chatting off air that for you, it's South Carolina Business Review every day.
1: It is. When I get up in the morning, I tell my smart speaker to, you know, start the radio station, and I kind of move along. And if I hear South Carolina Business Review, I hear Mike Switzer coming on at 7:51, and I have not made it downstairs yet, I'm going to be late for work. Like, there's no getting around it. That is my panic of being like, oh no, I'm still, okay,
0: I gotta run.
1: We gotta go. We're not gonna make it to school on time, and then I'm not gonna make it to work on time. So thank you, Mike, for everything you do, and also being the, like, the snooze button of being like, oh no, you gotta move.
0: Hey, that's whatever way you use this out. Meg Reed from Hub City Press, how can people learn more about all the books coming out from y'all and everything else that you have going on?
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0: That's perfect. 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
4: Conservative Sarah Longwell wants to banish, quote, MAGA-style politics to the ash heap of history.
5: I listen to voters and they'll talk about how much bread costs, and they'll talk about I had to make this choice about gas and going to this place or whatever all day long. Democrats should spend 70% of their time talking about people's economic well-being.
4: This isn't just a never-Trumper hot take. Longwell has been running focus groups with Trump voters for years, and they're telling her that when they hear the president say things like,
6: standard groceries, standard things work, and now those prices are coming down, so call them groceries, but that's down, everything's down.
4: They think,
7: I grocery shop every week, so like I know when prices are going down and up, and like I'm like, he's lying.
4: But Longwell says Democrats are still too prone to infighting, too much in disarray. She says they don't have to be. I'm Meghna Chakrabarty. That's Today on Point. Stay with us.
8: Live from NPR News, I'm Lakshmi Singh. There's still no definitive word on the condition of the death row inmate who survived an execution last night in Tennessee. Krista Gayle Pike was sentenced to death for 1995 murder. She was given two injections of lethal doses of a sedative, but she survived and was taken to a nearby hospital. Catherine Sweeney of member station WPLN spoke to NPR's Here and Now about the debate surrounding executions, which in the wake of this latest development, Tennessee Governor Bill Lee has put on hold in the state.
9: A lot of doctors here say basically only unethical doctors would sign up to be involved in this. Only unethical healthcare workers would, because every ethics code says they're not supposed to participate in executions. And so all we know is it was catastrophically wrong. It was an enormous dose of a sedative and she was still breathing. Mm-hmm. But we don't know much about her condition now either. They're being very secretive about it. We do know that she is still alive, but that's about it.
8: A New York prosecutor now says he did not have access to full transcripts of a woman's account of being raped at Cornell University in 2024 when he decided not to pursue the case. District Attorney Matthew Van Houten says he stopped the investigation after only reviewing the woman's signed statement. Here's NPR's Brian Mann.
10: Van Houten has said the former student, who alleged in a recent civil lawsuit that she was gang raped by seven male students, gave a different account to campus police 2 years ago, describing her participation in drug use and sex at a frat party as, quote, voluntary, conscious, and consensual. But now more full transcripts of the woman's interviews with campus police investigators have been reported by multiple news outlets. They show she described the incident at the time in graphic terms as rape. In a statement to WSKG Radio, Van Houten says he didn't see that information before stopping the investigation. If it's factual, we absolutely should have been informed about what Jane Doe said to police, Van Houten said. Brian Mann, NPR News, Ithaca, New York.
8: Starting today, states will pay for a larger share of the bill to run the food assistance program known as SNAP. Here's NPR's Juliana Kim.
11: Last year's massive Republican tax and spending law, known as the One Big Beautiful Bill Act, included major changes to how SNAP is funded, shifting more of the costs onto states rather than the federal government. As a result, states may need to spend 2 to 3 times more in the future in order to keep the food assistance program running. That's according to the Georgetown Center on Poverty and Inequality. The key question now is how states will afford these new costs to SNAP. Policy experts say states may need to raise taxes, cut funding for other programs, or reduce access to food benefits. And it comes as SNAP participation is already rapidly dropping. Juliana Kim, NPR News.
8: Again, federal funding for costs, including state SNAP workers, will shrink by half. It's NPR News. A judge has ruled that the federal government cannot revive its reflecting pool vandalism case against a former Olympic canoeist. NPR's Rachel Treisman has details.
12: In a 26-page ruling, a D.C. Superior Court judge granted David Hearn's request to have his reflecting pool case dismissed with prejudice, so it cannot be brought again. The judge said that would have been a possibility because of the, quote, political pressure brought by the President of the United States upon his subordinate officers. Federal prosecutors dropped the vandalism charges against the former Olympic canoeist and three other people in late July, admitting that the reflecting pool damage was the result of, quote, botched installation. President Trump continued to blame vandalism and lash out at prosecutors for saying otherwise, prompting Hearn's legal fight to close the case for good. Rachel Treisman, NPR News.
8: British counterterrorism police say they arrested a 27-year-old man in London today in connection with a suspected terrorism plot on an airbase in England that's used by the U.S. military. Authorities say the suspect is a dual UK-Iranian national. Five other men arrested Sunday were released on bail. Prime Minister Andy Burnham has said the government sees, quote, strong indications Iran played a role, a claim the Iranian embassy has denied. The Russian government's threatening to stop supplying diesel to global energy markets until sanctions against it are lifted. President Vladimir Putin informed a think tank forum in Moscow of his plans today, citing losses from Ukraine's attacks on Russian oil refineries. President Trump's blamed those attacks for the economic hit to global delivery networks that depend on diesel. It's NPR.
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14: She last played it more than 25 years ago. 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I'm Jim Cunningham. 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
15: This is On Point. I'm Meghna Chakrabarty. Dozens of polls have shown a steady decline in President Trump's approval ratings to where it stands today at about 37%, meaning more than 60% of Americans disapprove of the job Trump is doing right now. That is one of the lowest approval ratings of any president just before a midterm election. Leading up to the 2002 midterms, for example, President George W. Bush's approval rating sat at 39%. Sarah Longwell is a conservative and the publisher of The Bulwark. She's also been running focus groups of voters for years for her podcast, The Focus Group. And recently, Sarah's noticed a strong pattern among people who voted for President Trump. Here's Ebyun from Texas.
16: So I voted for Trump in 2024 because he was promising America first and that he was going to end, you know, foreign wars. And he was promising better economy. And it seems like all those promises have been broken. We're in a huge war. Inflation is still high. Economy's bad. People are getting laid off. And it seems the whole country is like unsettled. So we were hoping for a change, but it seems like all of our money is going to these wars and nothing really for the American people.
15: As another voter from North Carolina put it, Trump voters feel, quote, duped. But does that mean these voters have soured on the MAGA movement overall? Well, Sarah answers that question and more in her new book. It's called How to Eat an Elephant, One Voter at a Time. And she joins us from Washington. Sarah Longwell, welcome back to On Point.
17: Oh, hey, thanks for having me.
15: It's great to have you back. Let's listen to a few more of the voters you've been talking to recently. Here's one who voted for President Biden and now... voted for President Trump in the last election and now regrets it.
18: I think things are not going well at all. I think that the economy is basically is in shambles and it's going to get a lot worse. Everything that's going on with this war that we cannot win.
15: And here's another one who has soured on the president.
7: Unless you are like a millionaire, just like regular everyday things that used to be very common are like near impossible to do, whether it be outings or just going to get something to eat. Groceries, like I grocery shop every week. So like I know when prices are going down and up and like I'm like, he's lying. Like nothing has changed. Okay, maybe the eggs like have gone down, but like that's it. I've never paid $9 for ground beef before, ever, you know, like even the good kind. So that is really, really crazy and getting very scary.
15: Sarah, I feel her because I was just at the store the other day and I was looking at New York Strip and I could not believe it was like $19.99 a pound. If there's one truism in American politics, though, it's that it's the economy, stupid. How consistent are the voters that you've been talking to on this?
17: Incredibly consistent, maybe as consistent as on anything I've ever listened to over the 8 years that I've been listening to voters multiple times a week. The level of depression that I hear from voters in terms of just feeling overwhelmed by the prices, because when people say it's the economy, stupid, or it's the affordability, you know, I think that especially, you know, you mentioned you go to the grocery store, but there's a lot of people in Congress or who are elites who do not feel the pain of this economy. But when I do a focus group, I always start it the same way. I say, how do you think things are going in the country? And right now, everybody says bad. And then they immediately start talking about healthcare costs, food, grocery prices, gas prices, the costs of goods and services. And it's not just one thing, right? This is why she's making the joke about the eggs, because the idea that a single item that was, you know, at some point eggs were a stand-in for the economy. And so just because eggs are down, their point is prices are up everywhere, and they come together to form an overwhelming economic picture for people that is dismal. And there's sort of the depression about the prices, and then there's anger about this war, because the war is both a betrayal of a major campaign promise and also causing people real world negative consequences.
15: Well, we'll get to the war in just a second, but I do want to stick with prices, because I think your point is an excellent one. Not only are federal level elected officials somewhat removed, if not entirely removed, from that day-to-day reality, it is every day for average Americans. And when it bites deeper and deeper into already stretched paychecks, it has to really sting, that, to put it lightly, when they hear the president then come out and say affordability is a myth, or beef prices are going down, or gas is going to be below $3 again in a week. Just give me a week. I mean, I was actually really struck with that voter who said point blank, he's lying. Have you heard former Trump voters being willing to confront the lies as plainly before as they are now?
17: No. And this is actually a really important point that I want to emphasize. The reason that Donald Trump got reelected is because voters were already deeply frustrated with the economy under Joe Biden. And what they did was they looked back at the pre-COVID Trump economy, and people wanted that back. That was the main reason that independents and the double haters broke for Trump. They thought, maybe we can get that economy back. He's a businessman. Okay, I don't like him, but I'm going to roll the dice on this because I'm already feeling so pinched. And now they're two more years in, and he has failed on the promises. And they also, because he went around Congress, he very much owns the tariffs, and he very much owns the war in voters' minds. Like, they know that he did these things. He cannot blame it on Joe Biden. And so I think, you know, it's funny. There's a contrast here where voters will forgive Trump for any number of insane things that he does personally or ways that he talks if the economy is good. But if the economy is bad, then him obsessing about the ballroom, him obsessing about the arch, his slush fund that he was proposing, voters would normally sort of wave that stuff away if they were doing okay. But they're not. And so every time he does that now, they say, you are focused on the wrong things. And that is leading to people saying, I've been duped. He's lying. He's not focusing on the right things. And so there, I had one voter in the group said the funniest thing. She said, because he, you know, it was right after he promised $5,000 to every American if Republicans won. She said, oh, between the Doge checks I was supposed to get and the tariff rebates and this $5,000, the dude owes me $22,200. But I'm not counting on it.
15: Wow. I like how she's keeping track. The woman has
17: keeping
15: receipts.
17: Track.
15: Absolutely. Well, I mean, they're very much is a let them eat cake aspect to how the president has been talking about, you know, the struggles of American people. Let's listen to a couple more of the folks that you talked to. Here's another regretful Trump voter.
19: I feel a lot of us are really struggling, and we're really looking toward our leaders for help. I don't think he's helping the people that need help right now. He's helping his friends, the rich ones.
15: And here's yet another person.
20: inflation's high. It's supposed to help bring it down. It's, I think, worse now than it was when Biden was president, with the gas going up real high and stuff. And plus, they talked about maybe giving a stimulus payment to help from inflation. And I don't think that's ever even going to happen.
15: Sarah, I promise you we'll get to the war in just a bit because it's a big and important one. But, you know, when I heard that woman say he's just helping his friends, that's not just the economy being bad. I mean, that's voters being very aware of, let's be frank, how this is one of the most corrupt administrations in American history.
17: Yeah, that's right. And this is the point I was sort of making before, which is I'm quite certain that if the economy was doing well for everybody, they would forgive a lot of the corrupt stuff. Huh. But the contrast of them doing, because they did it in the first term. I mean, I just watched people not care about a lot of things as long as they felt like Trump was doing things for the economy that, like, the, you know. And Trump was very good in his first term running around saying, like, how's your 401k, buddy? You know, best economy for women, best economy for black people. He was always talking about the economy, and the economy was positive. Mm-hmm, it was doing well for people. I heard that all the time in the groups. And so all of the other stuff, the horrible way he talked to people, these voters, these sort of Trump voters, Republican voters, they didn't care about that stuff. This time, because they are suffering, now the contrast of his corrupt friends, and it's worse in the second term. I mean, let's also be honest about that. Yeah. It's way worse with the Trump kids. And I don't know if you saw this, but, you know, part of it is his entire team does the let them eat cake. Like, Dan Scavino tweeted this AI thing. It's them popping champagne. They're all at Mar-a-Lago partying. And that sort of wheels off corruption is now, voters are paying attention to it because they see it in contrast to their own lives.
15: Okay. So this is a really important point then, because it automatically makes me skeptical

0: excesses or failures of the movement?
1: I mean, and again, it depends on which voters we're talking about, but there is a reason that, and I think this is part of why I wrote the book. This is part of, I think, what has been so damaging to America's psyche is that Trump tried to overturn an election. He lied about the results. There was an attack on police officers and the Capitol. He was under indictment because he left, you know, America's top secret documents in his bathroom. Like, he has done enough horrible things for us to know now, depressing as it is, that people still chose him over the Democrats, knowing all of those things full well. And I know from listening to voters that the reason that they did that was because of economic concerns. And so you cannot make a pitch to people on democracy. And I know it frustrates people. This is one of the things that I really learned doing focus groups is some things are just reality. And you sort of have to play it as it lies. You have to accept that this is how people are. And people care about their own material well-being.
0: Yes.
1: And they care about their own safety. Like, these are the things that voters care about.
0: And why shouldn't they?
1: And they trusted Trump more on this. Yeah, yeah, right. And so I think that sometimes people are like, well, why don't they see the, you know, the existential threat to, let's say, climate or to democracy? And I am like, this just isn't how voters are thinking about these issues. I listen to them and it's not. They are thinking, how much are things at the grocery store? Can my kid get a good job? Can I get a raise at my job? And that is how they're going through life. And well, that's just the reality.
0: So Sarah Longwell's new book is called How to Eat an Elephant, One Voter at a Time. We'll have so much more in just a moment. This is On Point.

0: I'm South Carolina Public Radio Chief Meteorologist Tim Miller. Here's my forecast today for the upstate, Greenville and Spartanburg. 88 degrees for you today. That's really well above normal where we should be for this time of year. I'll call it partly cloudy skies. Partly cloudy skies up in the Piedmont Rock Hill. Same temperature, 88 for us this afternoon. For the Midlands, Aiken, Lexington, Columbia, and Sumter, hold on to your hat. 90 degrees today. The humidity up just a little bit. Again, not a hot, humid day. Don't have to worry about that, but still 90 is well above where we should be for this time of year. For the PD and the Grand Strand, Conway, Darlington, Myrtle Beach, just below 90. I'll do a high temperature for you today of 89 degrees. Maybe a bit of a breeze near the coast. And down towards the Lowcountry, Charleston, Hilton Head, and Buford, 85 today. I will not rule out a shower with this onshore flow here down near Hilton Head. We'll keep that rain chance less than 20% this afternoon.
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2: You're back with On Point. I'm Meghna Chakrabarty, and Sarah Longwell is with us. She's founder and publisher of The Bulwark. She's the host of the long-running podcast, The Focus Group, and author of the new book, How to Eat an Elephant, One Voter at a Time. And Sarah, since you did mention the Iran war a couple of times, let's listen to some of the voters you've been talking to about that. Here's one Trump voter who strongly disapproves of what he's doing.
3: My main concern is the wars. War with Iran and everything. And I think it's very saddening because, in my opinion, I think actually there's conspiracy theories here and there. But I think that, you know, realistically, Israel controls President Trump and a lot of the decisions that are made for Americans. And I think that's a hard reality that people are slowly coming to realize.
2: And here's another voter.
4: I mean, you hear that they're close. How many times have we heard that? Yeah. And then yet Monday there was bombings. The description on that was like there were bombings so that, you know, the ceasefire could continue. And it's like, what in the world are you people trying to put out there to make us even try to rationalize what's going on there?
2: Sarah, talk to me about how voters are seeing the war.
5: This is one of those issues where I've almost been surprised because yeah. – Again, having listened to voters for so long, they're not Trump voters. They usually justify his decisions. Mm. You know?

0: know, they find a way to rationalize them. And the war, because even with the tariffs, I heard a lot of people saying, well, I'm not sure if it's working, but he is trying to get jobs back in the United States. And so they were trying to find ways to sort of justify it. The war, they are mad, like actively angry. They think, they're following it because it is having negative consequences. And so they followed things like, they know that he keeps saying it's over and that we've won. And then there's more bombings. And so it is eroding. I mean, and people might laugh and say, I can't believe he'd have credibility with his voters, but he did have credibility with the voters. And it's eroding every time he says we've won the war and then we keep bombing them. He also keeps changing the rationale for it. Is it because we don't want them to have nuclear weapons, or are we trying to open the Strait of Hormuz? Like, which is it? And also they just know he said, J.D. Vance said, I mean, there was only a couple major campaign promises, and they were, I'm going to lower prices. We're not going to get into stupid wars, and we're going to do a better job on immigration. And on all of those things, but especially on the economy and on the stupid wars, people see him as doing the exact opposite of what he said he would. And this time around, they also see it as, and then he's enriching himself. And you hear a lot of people saying, the Israel point comes up a lot, but so does the idea that Trump is using the war to get rich, because they see all these ways that he's enriching himself. And, you know, he talks about an arch that he's going to put in D.C. with drones in it. People are just starting to go, what is happening here?
1: Yeah.
0: And they also, one of the other things they say that to me is really interesting is that a lot of them say they think he thought it was going to be like Venezuela, like a smash and grab job that we're in and out fast. The American public knows about quagmire wars.
1: Mm-hmm.
0: They understand the idea of getting into a war in the Middle East that we can't get out of. There's a lot of things where the nuances of them are pretty lost on the American people. This is not one of them. It is too deep in the American psyche. And so people are mad about it.
1: Yeah. You know, I think there's something very important happening here that I want to ask you about. I mean, first of all, your point about it depends on which voter you're talking about regarding fealty to the MAGA movement. That's an important one, because I don't suppose that, you know, people who are true believers of the movement are moving that far away from the president. But of course, it wasn't just the movement faithful that put him back in office in the last election, right? I mean, he won more than 70 million votes from Americans across the country. But what I feel is different this time is you're talking about a level of understanding and knowledge of the gap between the president's promises and what he's delivering that I don't feel was there last time, and which means that, I mean, where are these voters getting their media from? Because that's interesting to me, because it seems like no matter where they're getting it from, perhaps even, you know, Fox News, that the truth about the failures of the president are getting through. They're sort of puncturing what was previously a hermetically sealed information bubble.
0: Yeah, but here's the difference, right? So if in the first term, people were satisfied with the economy, they felt like things were getting better, they personally were doing better, then they were, you know, they could tap into sort of the circus of it all and feel like it was almost fun. Like, Trump brought a lot of people in that way. This time, and this is the thing, so two things are happening.
1: Yeah.
0: One, over on the right-wing media, you know, infotainment ecosystem, there's a chart. I guess I have to describe it. This is radio. But imagine a ski slope going down. That is how the right-wing infotainment media system has stopped talking about Trump. Like, they're much more focused now on the WNBA or that Clancy thing, or right now the Cornell. Like, they're talking about different issues because Trump is not popular. They are used to going to bat for him. They are used to Trump creating content for them. And the right wing, you know, listeners kind of sit in that media ecosystem where a bunch of people are there to tell you, here's all the ways that Trump is so great. They can't do that right now. And so when I think about 2026 and people talk about a blue wave, what I think about is all of the people, because they are experiencing negative personal consequences in their own lives, that right-wing infotainment media ecosystem cannot puncture, right? Like, they can't tell them that what is happening in their lives isn't happening. And this is the other thing I really think is happening right now. This is a personal theory of mine, but I'm going to see if it bears out when the election happens. If you are the kind of person who's like a Trump boat parade person in Florida, you own a boat, you own an RV, you had been doing well, you are probably upset about the economy, but you're not, it's not killing you, right? It's not, yeah. You can still sustain a downturn like the one we're experiencing. If you are one of the rural voters, if you are a rural Trump voter, which is where he puts up his crazy numbers that other Republicans are like, where did all these voters come from? We didn't even know they existed. Trump turns them out in droves. Those are the people who are experiencing the consequences of the downturn in the economy, of the affordability being so high, of their Medicaid going away. And also, these are the places where the data centers are coming in and going into these rural communities. And so my personal theory is actually Trump will probably continue to hold on with a lot of the people who sort of intellectually bought into the MAGA movement and thought it was fun to own the libs. But for the people who thought, man, Trump is going to be different, he's not going to be like a regular politician, he's going to make my life better, then those are the people he has failed. And I think that depressed voters lead to depressed turnout. And so if I had to, you know, make a hunch, it would be that these rural voters turn out in much lower numbers than is typical for Trump.
1: Yeah. Such an
0: important, in the Trump era.
1: Yeah. So such an important point, because of course, I mean, the way that politics and economics works in the United States, the voters that you were just talking about, rural voters who were already having living struggling lives, right? There's been just a 40-year decline in many of these communities with the loss of manufacturing, et cetera. Like it or not, the president's policies have actually made their lives significantly worse than as you said, the boat parade Trump voters. But that makes me wonder, though, is your big takeaway then that Democrats should just talk about the economy more? I mean, aren't they already doing that?
0: So, no, not just talk about the economy more. So what they're doing is... And I don't want to lump everybody together, but it is not enough to just say right now, I mean, I guess they can in the context of 2026, they can go on offense by being Trump is making your life worse. But a big part of my book is about messaging.
1: Yes.
0: And there's a two-step to messaging. And I want, and what I was talking about before, where the contrast is what is getting to people, I think contrast is always very important. So Democrats need to be able to say, look at what Trump is doing and why it is bad and how it is hurting you. And here's our plan. Here's what we are focused on. And I think that a lot of times they do the first one. Like there's been kind of a way in the Trump era where to win elections, you just be against Trump and you be against the Republicans against Trump. And that is it's only getting you halfway. And it's the reason why Democrats haven't been able to hold a sustained advantage in the Trump era, despite a lot of frustration with Trump over different things, is that people don't look at Democrats and see something better on offer. And I was going berserk about this going into the 2024 election, because the voters not only thought Joe Biden was too old, which they did, but it was also a stand-in for he's too old to do anything about these problems that are facing us. And when Kamala Harris sort of didn't distinguish herself from that, didn't throw herself into, you can't just say affordability. You can't just be like, and I'm going to do, Trump even does a much better job of this, the no tax on tips. Like, he does a few things that are sticky and he talks about them relentlessly. And I do think Democrats, I think they have a generational opportunity right now to go on offense against MAGA, against the Trump legacy, because Trump, my best case scenario, he's down in the 20s. He got us into an unpopular war. Prices are out of control. MAGA has been a failure. Democrats have to offer something. They have to offer something. They have to say, you can come here. We're a safe place to come. And the way that they do that is by saying, here's how we're going to improve education. Because everything is a material interest. Everything is an economic issue. Here's what we're going to do about education. Here's what we're going to do about healthcare. Here is what we're going to do in this new economy that is coming. I mean, the level of anxiety about AI right now is off the charts. Have a plan. Have something that you're going to do about it. You got to lower energy costs. Like, these are the things that the voters are talking about, and the disconnect between what voters talk about and what their elected officials talk about. I think there's a real gap there, and that's where you can close the gap. You can't just say affordability. You got to talk about those issues specifically.
1: I mean, I feel like you're actually putting it lightly, Sarah. It's not just a gap. Sometimes I feel like it's a Grand Canyon-sized chasm.
0: Yeah.
1: I mean, because, look, you say the Democrats have a generational opportunity here, given all the things that you've been hearing from voters and just the reality of American life. But the question is, will they take it? I feel like the people who are standing... So there's the American people on one side of this chasm of perception and political operatives on the other side of the chasm, and also the donor class and the very online, you know, advocacy class, because like it or not, those centers of gravity are still pulling at the Democratic Party as they have in previous elections. I mean, let's listen to one of the voters that you talked to who's a Democratic voter. And she told you her problems with the Democratic Party right now.
2: Like, honestly, the focus is so on that. It's not on what's happening here. And a lot of how the far left Dems are decision making has everything just to do with like Israel and Palestine and not what's happening here.
1: Okay, so that's one criticism, that the party is too focused, especially on Israel and Palestine. Here's another Democratic voter with a similar view.
3: I don't think that for the left, it was a good decision that, you know, to make that the hill you want to die on is, you know, trans rights. You know, I mean, it's 0.1% of the population. And, you know, to choose that as the signature issue.
1: Now, Sarah, I would argue that the focus on trans rights has fallen away from a lot of Democratic campaigns right now. But the Israel-Palestine issue is as hot as it's ever been. And that's, again, I think, the chasm, because the Democratic base, absolutely, and younger voters are saying, at least online, that they care a lot about the Israel-Palestine issue. But that's not going to make, you know, create that bridge to the critical mass of voters that Democrats need to pull them away from President Trump.
0: Yeah, this is exactly right. And my fear for Democrats is that they end up sort of falling into a different trap here, which is instead of, again, talking about economic issues, like Democrats are figuring out a couple things that I talk about in the book. One is they seem to understand that they have to talk about a border that is closed, that Americans want that, and that that's just an argument that Democrats have lost and that they need to be proactive about saying, I'll keep you safe. We're going to have a closed border. Voters want that overwhelmingly, including independents and Democrats. It's been a real weakness for Democrats. Then also on the trans issues, I feel like Democrats got the message that and I think that Democrats can have a wide variety of positions on this.
1: Mm-hmm.
0: But I think that they should continue to operate with a lot of, you know, people's human dignity at the core. But also they should talk about it almost never. It's not throwing trans people under the bus to understand that it is not an issue that affects most people, and that people want you to talk about the issues that affect everybody. And this is my overall pitch, is if you're a trans person, you still got to fill up your car with gas. If you are any demographic, right, you care about the economy. And that Democrats, if they want to win back not just working class voters, but bring more people together, they should be focused on the things that everybody cares about. Because the thing that I hear from voters on trans issues is not that they're anti-trans, but that they don't understand why Democrats talk about it so much relative to the other issues. And so it is a question of emphasis. And this Palestine-Israel thing is similar, where it becomes this enormous issue in a primary, Democratic primary, and then you get to the general and people really only want to talk about affordability. That's what voters want to hear.
1: Yeah.
0: What are you going to do for us here?
1: I got to ask you a question, because you said if they want to win, right? I mean, that is a central point here. I mean, of course, I would say most people running for office actually do want to win. But the question is for the party as a whole, because this gets back to something you said earlier about how do voters fundamentally think. And I do believe that, again, the people who are in the political elite, who run campaigns, et cetera, it's hard to say this because it seems so ridiculous, but I think they fundamentally misunderstand how voters think, right? Because
0: they do.
1: They're willing to push their candidates into, let's call it, talk about the advocacy class, into declaring views on these very, very marginal issues, right? And ultimately that can backfire because, I mean, speaking of trans rights, the bigger question is, well, if you really want to protect trans rights, maybe get people into office who are more likely to do that. And in order to do that, you have to talk about it a little less. A painful irony, but actually true. And yet, I don't think that people running campaigns necessarily have that strong of a understanding of how voters are thinking.
0: They don't. And this is a huge problem. Like, there's just a huge disconnect both between the activist class and the average voters that you need to win over. And the average voters you need to win over are thinking about their safety and they're thinking about their mm-hmm. material well-being. Mm-hmm. And these activists are thinking about all of the sort of social issues or social justice issues. And it is not what the American people are focused on. And I wrote this book because I basically wanted to say the authoritarians are inside the gate.
1: Yeah.
0: The Republicans are straight up mercenaries. Do you want to win or do you want to be right? And I, as somebody who would like to protect American liberal democracy from this authoritarian attempted takeover, need Democrats to put on their armor and go win, because winners make policy, losers go home.
1: Sarah Longwell's new book is How to Eat an Elephant, One Voter at a Time. We'll be right back. This is On Point.
4: Mysterious drones flying over Baltic countries, others hidden in a German airport and rigged to explode. European intelligence says Russia is the culprit.
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7: This is Walter Edgar with South Carolina from A to Z. C is for Culp, Napoleon Brown, 1929 to 2008, musician. Nappy Brown was born in Charlotte, but became identified as a South Carolina artist after settling in the Columbia area in the late 1960s. He got his start in gospel music in the 1940s as a member of the Golden Bells, the Selah Jubilee Singers, and Heavenly Lights. After returning to rhythm and blues the mid-1950s, he became a mainstay at Savoy Records, recording the national hits Don't Be Angry, Pitter Patter, and It Don't Hurt No More. Brown's intense shouting rhythm and blues vocal style remained rooted in gospel, but was also distinguished by his unusual rolling of consonants. Drawing on his signature vocal style, uninhibited stage antics, and his penchant for licentious lyrics, Napoleon Brown Culp once again became a fixture on the contemporary blues scene in the 1980s.
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1: You're back with On Point. I'm Meghna Chakrabarty, and Sarah Longwell is with us. She's founder and publisher of The Bulwark. She's host of the long-running podcast, The Focus Group, and author of a new book called How to Eat an Elephant, One Voter at a Time. And Sarah, let's listen to a couple more voters that you've been talking to recently. Here's a young voter who's basically fed up with American politics.
9: I've kind of gotten to the point where I'm not going to vote ever again. I don't want to be a part of it. And I know a lot of people like to argue, well, you can't complain if you're not going to be a part of it. But I believe that it means nothing to partake in these politics.
1: And here's another young voter who considers himself a moderate.
10: I think it's just odd to like identify or lean completely with one party's other views or other other opinions and decisions. Socially, like with immigration, I'm all for, I think, you know, for sure the border should be secure, but I think it should be, there should be like a easier pathway to citizenship, you know. And then on the other side, like I'm pro Second Amendment. I love guns. I go shoot myself, but I do think there should be maybe some more restrictions, or maybe it is, in my opinion, a bit too easy to get a gun.
1: Sarah, I just want to step away from the book for a moment and say thank you to you for having the focus group podcast, because let's be honest, we in the media here, we talk about the American voter or Trump voters or Democratic voters as if there's some sort of like abstracted chimera that we can apply like any label to. But fundamentally, we're talking about human beings, right? We're talking about our fellow Americans who have a total diversity of opinion on a variety of things, right? No, very few people are straight ticket voters. Well, that's not a good example, but very few people feel exactly the same way on every single issue, right? And to hear the human emotional diversity of how people are thinking about their lives and the future of this nation is really sobering. And it gets to a story that you tell in the book about what maybe political operatives today fundamentally do not understand about people. It's a story that you tell about your professional mentor, Rick Berman, who passed down to you. Can you tell us that story?
0: I wrote a whole chapter on Rick.
1: Okay.
0: But so I'm not sure exactly which story it is.
1: Well,
0: but
1: it's the one where it's the one with the three women interviewed for a job.
0: Yeah. Okay. I'll tell it. But I'm just going to trigger warning for the listeners that this is, you might have feelings about this story.
1: It's from a different era. Let's put it that way.
0: It is from a different era. So I came up under this guy, Rick Berman, who was sort of like a Nick Naylor type, if you're familiar with the Thank You for Smoking. We didn't actually do tobacco when I was there, but I was like a young libertarian-ish McCain person. And I always found sort of the nanny state-ish left to be, like, that was something in my 20s that I found, like, oh, those are good people to argue with. And Trump argued with, or, I'm sorry, Trump, Rick argued with those people. And he was Trumpian a little bit. Like, he was a funny, charismatic, enormously tall guy. And one of the stories, though, he used to tell, but he was a communication savant. Like, he just really understood how you communicated with people and how you did persuasion. And he would tell this story about three executives who are out on the golf course. And one guy's telling his other buddies about hiring a secretary. And he says, and so they're asking questions. He says, like, oh, one's good at typing. One's, good at filing, whatever. And he's telling them all their various attributes. And at the end, one of the guys says, okay, well, which one did you hire? And he said, oh, the one with the biggest Now, listen, I understand that he would get thrown out of places now, but he did used to tell the story in these like executive spaces. And there's two things about this. There's a reason I put it in the book. One is, just by doing it, you right now, listener, are having a reaction. This is what creates sticky brain burn moments. You might be mad, you might be laughing, but you might be appalled, but you are listening right now. You are locked in. And that flash of emotion is something Trump does all the time to us, right? He captures us by saying something incendiary that grabs hold of us. But the bigger point of Rick's story is people make animalistic, non-rational decisions all the time. And in fact, it is our basic instinct. And I carry this around with me all the time because I think it is so, so true. The idea that we think, or people in the media think, or I thought before I started listening to voters all the time, that the way political scientists sort of slice people up and create moderates versus progressives versus far, this is not how people think. It is not how you can, it's not how people are really categorized. They got all kinds of weird salad of opinions. They're non-linear. The number of times I have listened to people, it is the funniest thing. Voters in the focus groups, when you say, you know, how are things going in the country? A lot of times people bring up how divided we are, and they lament the deep divisions with real sincerity. And that same person 5 minutes later is like, everything is these libtards' faults. And it's just, people are both wonderful and also a real pain.
1: Yeah.
0: But like, they are the people that make up our democracy. And part of I got caught off guard by Trump, like really, like a lot of people. And I wanted to never feel like that again. Like, I didn't understand why people were doing things. And look, I'm not saying that people don't have awful qualities. There is a lot of racism. There is a lot of sexism. There's also a lot of decency. There's also a lot of humans taking care of each other. And a lot of them are one of the things that I remember the first time I heard it, I was like, what is this person talking about? They would say, well, I'm pro-life, but I believe in a woman's right to choose. And I was like, what are you talking about? Those are two separate things. You can't be. Then I heard it over and over and over again. And it's why I like qualitative more than I like quantitative and polling, because you get at the inherent contradictions. Mm-hmm. That person is saying, I am pro-life. I would never have an abortion, but I don't think they should change the law. And that is important to understand about people, that complexity, because it's why politicians have to stop just looking at polling. And they need to talk to people like the human beings that they are. Politicians should show their own complexities because they have them.
1: Well, I've got to say that statement that the voter told you is not inherently contradictory, right? When you think about
0: That's true.
1: It is not.
0: When you think about it.
1: But as you said, when it's filtered through polling numbers and political data and the campaign strategy, it becomes presumed to be an inherently contradictory point of view. There's something so, so important that you're getting to here. And first of all, I have to say, anyone who thinks, oh, it's those other folks who are operating on their lizard brain is deluded. We are all human beings. All of us become sort of neurological fundamentalists, whether we like it or not. That's how I'm going to put it, right? Because I think this is, again, another mistake of the political class to presume that, well, you know, it's just those voters over there who are responding emotionally to Trump. And if I make an argument that's, you know, cool and logical, and it shows how, well, if we change the tax structure to X, Y, and Z, it'll benefit more people, that will convince them. Well, that's just not true, because all of us need to feel, we need to feel empathy from others. We're triggered by our own fears, our angers, and this is a hill that I will die on. I think one of the most brilliant political tactics of Donald Trump all the way from 11 years ago was the fact that he talked openly, whether or not it was true, he talked openly about loving people. He would say that all the time, right? Like he might even say it in a joking way, like, I love the poorly educated. But he would say, like, we love you, forgotten Americans. I don't actually recall a political figure before 2015 saying that word to people as often as he did.
0: Yeah, you know, I think about 2016 a lot, and Hillary Clinton's slogan, I'm with her. Mm. Politics should never be like that. Politics should be, I'm with you.
1: Yeah.
0: I, the politician, am with you. And you know what? It's funny, you know, you use the term love. I do a lot of this where Democrats will have me come speak or you know, they'll ask me my opinion on something. And they'll be like, what do you think about this issue? And I will put my hands on them physically, and I will be like, what do you think? What do you believe? What matters to you? I think there is and this is the new media environment that we live in. Voters want to feel like they know you for real. They stare at people's faces all day long. There's a reason everything is on video now. It's because people crave that sort of parasocial relationship, which goes to a much bigger issue around loneliness and connection. But they want to have a parasocial relationship, and they felt like Donald Trump told them the truth. They would say, this is another one of those contradictions, yeah, I know he lies, but I feel like he's being honest with me. And what they mean is they felt like he was leveling with them about politics, and they want to remove the artifice. They want the artifice removed from the media. They want the artifice removed from their politicians. And that doesn't mean that you have to be unprofessional. It doesn't mean that you have to be cringe and put on sunglasses and do TikToks if you're a congressperson. You don't have to do any of that. But you do have to talk to people like they're adults and real, and like you're a real person. This was major deficiency of Kamala Harris, voters were just like, I don't know who she is or what she stands for. They didn't get her. They didn't feel like they understood what she meant. And this is where this is the disconnect among the elites who say, oh, she was too moderate, or oh, she was too progressive. I'm like, well, that's not what I hear from voters. They don't have any sense of her ideological calibration, in part because she took a lot of different issues over the course of her public life. They just felt like, I don't know her. I don't know what her whole deal is. With Trump, at least they felt like they knew what they were getting, whether they liked it or didn't. They felt like they understood it. And so I'm just sort of begging for more humanity in politics, more willingness to say, I don't know, more willingness to say I'm working through it, an ability to say on the trans issue, to talk about it with empathy, but also say, but I'm not going to focus on this, guys, because I'm going to really focus on, they can focus on it if they're so obsessed with it. I am focused on helping you, because I care about you. I got into politics because I care about you. Like, to me, that is leadership.
1: Well, I mean, that gets straight to that ad from the last Trump campaign about Kamala's for they, them. Trump is for you.
0: Totally.
1: I mean, like, it was kind of brilliant in a bunch of different ways, both good and not so good. But Sarah, we've got about 5 minutes left here. And so here's what I want to ask you. You still identify yourself as a conservative, but you have written extensively and also in the new book, How to Eat an Elephant, that you want to consign the MAGA movement to the ash heap of history. And in order to do that, you know, not just for any specific narrow political point of view, but for the future of America, not democracy in general, but this country. And in order to do that, you've been saying for a while that, as you said earlier in the show, Democrats have to win. So bottom line for you is, how can they do that? What's your like top three pieces of advice you're giving to candidates?
0: Yeah, let me just say quickly, that me as a conservative, like my conservatism is rooted in a love of American liberal democracy. I love pluralism. I love the freedom of speech. I love the rule of law. And that's sort of how I was brought up mm-hmm. as a conservative. What conservatism has been bastardized into by Trump and the MAGA movement, like I might still subscribe to many of the same loves that I had, but I am eyes wide open about the fact that there is no conservative movement that I would ever be a part of.
1: Yeah.
0: So I just want to say that clearly.
1: I'm glad you did, because I was going to ask you if conservatism even exists recognizably, but you just answered it. Yeah.
0: No, it doesn't. And so, people are like, are you a Democrat? I think people, again, they really need to classify you in a specific way. And the way that I answer that is, I have always loved American liberal democracy. I find it to be magical, like a revelation. And I want to defend it. And so I will defend it with anybody else who wants to defend it. And the Democratic Party right now is the only vehicle. We live in a two-party political system. It is the vehicle for the pro-democracy movement. And that contains multitudes. It has to be a big tent. But here are I will hit you with my biggest pieces of advice. I've done it, a number of it, throughout this conversation. One is, you have to... People are going to use the word authenticity like a buzzword, the same way they use affordability. I want you to think about what it means to be a real human being, to connect with the voters, to talk to the voters, to care about the voters. Democrats have a generational opportunity now that Trump has so betrayed these white working class voters. And the median voter in a general election is a white male who's 55 years old and he doesn't have a college degree. Mm-hmm. Okay, Democrats need to hold that person in their minds and think, can I reach that guy? Now, lots of them you can't, but I will say this. This level of betrayal from Donald Trump, he brought all these new people into the party. I'm not sure they come along for J.D. Vance or Marco Rubio or whoever comes after.
1: Interesting.
0: And so there is an opportunity. Democrats have an opportunity to get another look from white working class voters who have abandoned them. And actually build a new multiracial working class coalition. It is the biggest coalition that can exist in America. So my biggest piece of advice, and it goes back to talking about the economy, material well-being, and safety, is build a big working class multiracial coalition. Like, that's the coalition you need to win and be durable. The second thing is, and this goes to the personal safety, Democrats have to be clear that they care about crime and they care about the border. That does not mean deporting the guy who has lived here for 20 years. This is, again, where Democrats can lead, not hide from this issue, by saying we are going to approach this issue with compassion and also with some realism. Like, it doesn't even make sense to deport somebody who's been living here and paying taxes for 20 years. Like, let's figure out a path to citizenship. I think that is people will say, well, we had this conversation, you know, 15 years ago and it didn't go anywhere. We are in a new place. People need to give up on the idea or let go of the idea that the world doesn't change. It changes and people are ready for different conversations. I'll tell you another one. It's just an idea whose time has come. Voters on both sides of the aisle are much more interested in some universal form of healthcare coverage. But that kind of has to be held in tension with the idea that we have to have a closed border. Like, there is a grand bargain there to strike with Americans. And so the border, that's the other one. And then they have to deprioritize some of these social issues. Like, it's not that you don't talk about them. It's not that you don't maintain your commitment to human dignity and compassion. But that cannot be what you talk about all the time, because it is alienating to so many people. And, like, stop with the pronouns. Like, just stop that kind of stuff. It is so alien. It is like... it's like speaking a language that a lot of voters then say, well, that's not a place for me. They're not speaking my language.
1: Do you think this can happen, though? We've got 30 seconds left, Sarah. I mean, like, I'm feeling your fire right now. Do you think this can happen?
0: Yes, of course I think it can happen, or I wouldn't have written the book, and I wouldn't be desperately out here, begging Democrats to not listen to me. This is not a book about Sarah Longwell's preferred politics. If it is, we'd be talking about the national debt and education reform. But it's not what... This is a book about what I have listened to voters over 8 years, what they've told me. These are the things they want. And if Democrats could just give it to them, listen to American voters, that's democracy, they can win.
1: Looking forward to the day where we can get back to talking about the national debt and education reform, Sarah. Sarah Longwell's new book is How to Eat an Elephant One Voter at a Time. We have an excerpt of it at onpointradio.org. It is always so great to talk to you, Sarah. Thank you so much.
0: Oh, back at you. Thanks for having me.
1: I'm Meghna Chakrabarty. This is On Point.
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13: I'm Jeremy Hobson. New Hampshire's Senate race to replace the retiring Democrat Jeanne Shaheen is shaping up to be a close one. It's a rare state where Republicans feel they have a chance to flip the seat. But the headwinds of high gas prices and an unpopular president exist in the Granite State just like everywhere else. So we'll be broadcasting from Portsmouth, New Hampshire with a panel of top political analysts to hear from voters about what's at stake for them. That's next time on The Middle.
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16: Russia is increasingly targeting Europe with hybrid warfare, so messages like this one are coming more frequently.
5: People really need to start thinking about, do we have a couple days worth of food, for example, if the power goes out?
16: I'm Carolyn Beeler. The FBI is reeling from a major data hack. The reporter who broke the story tells us about the group behind it.
17: This is a highly profitable and highly organized entity.
16: In India, rural residents feel increasingly isolated. A new program is helping people make connections.
18: They started finding a person who is also in the same boat of loneliness.
16: Plus, helping rebuild underwater ecosystems by playing the sounds of a healthy reef to attract corals.
19: So it's a cue. It's a cue for them to kind of, that this is a healthy location and sort of build their home.
16: That's all ahead on The World.
20: Live from NPR News, I'm Lakshmi Singh. One of Krista Pike's lawyers says she is alive and hospitalized in critical condition a day after the state of Tennessee tried to execute her by lethal injection for 1995 murder. Stephen Farrell with Federal Defender Services of Eastern Tennessee says this outcome is exactly what Pike feared would happen.
21: We presented evidence that due to her blood condition, venous access would be difficult, and that this type of prolonged execution that she didn't want to happen would happen.
20: Tennessee officials are now trying to determine how Pike survived two doses of pentobarbital, a lethal drug used in multiple states that carry out the death penalty. Tennessee Governor Bill Lee has halted further executions in his state pending a third-party review. President Trump promised that he would campaign to support Republicans in 35 of the most competitive races. But NPR's Frank Ordonez reports he is kicking off a campaign swing in the more comfortably red states of Oklahoma and Texas, while Vice President Vance is in Florida.
2: Starting in Oklahoma is a chance to knock off some rust and workshop his campaign speech in front of a more friendly environment. But it reminds Alex Conan, who worked in the George W. Bush White House, of the 2006 midterms when Bush campaigned almost exclusively in red states.
3: You can't go to a district or a state where there's just as many Democrats as Republicans, or where there's a lot of independent voters, because you're going to do more harm than good when your favorability numbers are this low.
2: That's because in a swing state, Trump is likely and perhaps more likely to stir up Democrats and independent voters to go out and vote against Republicans. Franco Ordonez, NPR News.
20: And here's Vance in Lakeland, Florida today.
22: If anybody was unsure, I would say by the turnout today, it seems very obvious that Florida is MAGA country, and it's great to be in Central Florida.
20: In other news, President Trump has announced that South Korea will invest $200 billion in energy projects. It's part of a $350 billion investment deal that South Korea agreed to last year. More from NPR's Anthony Kuhn.
23: The projects include a gas-fired power plant in Texas, 8 large nuclear power plants in several states, and investment in a natural gas pipeline in Alaska. President Trump called the projects a major step towards securing the U.S.'s energy supply chain. The announcement's timing is widely seen as a bid to burnish Trump's economic record ahead of midterm elections. South Korea's Ministry of Industry, though, says in a statement that there's been no decision on whether or how much South Korea will invest in the Alaska pipeline. A U.S. Commerce Department fact sheet says that whether work on the project goes ahead depends on whether it's considered commercially viable. Anthony Kuhn, NPR News, Seoul.
20: From Washington, this is NPR News. New York is leading a coalition of 21 states, as well as Washington, D.C., New York City, Chicago, and Denver, in suing to stop the Trump administration from repealing a rule that limits emissions from power plants. The lawsuit argues the administration's actions will give the nation's biggest polluters a free pass that will set the U.S. back decades in its fight against climate change. In his speech to the United Nations last year, President Trump called climate change the greatest con job ever perpetrated on the world. California Governor Gavin Newsom has signed into state law a bill prohibiting hospitals from using artificial intelligence to replace the clinical judgment of healthcare professionals. NPR's Andrea Hsu reports the legislation was sponsored by a union representing 100,000 nurses statewide.
24: The California Nurses Association says the new law gives patients and healthcare workers landmark protections against unsafe use of AI. Among other things, it prohibits unlicensed staff from using AI to perform tasks that can only be done by licensed professionals. The governor's office says the protections keep people, not algorithms, at the center of healthcare decisions. But Newsom vetoed a second bill that would have explicitly protected healthcare workers from retaliation for overriding AI-generated recommendations. The governor took issue with how such cases would be adjudicated, noting the California Labor Commission lacks the specialized medical expertise needed to resolve such disputes. Andrea Hsu, NPR News.
20: This is NPR.
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16: This is The World. I'm Carolyn Beeler. It is good to be with you today. Eastern European countries have been worried. Since 2022, when Russia launched its full-scale invasion of Ukraine, they've been concerned about that conflict spilling across their borders. Romania, Poland, and Moldova have seen repeated incursions by Russian drones into their airspace. But across the continent, in Western Europe, the threat has felt less immediate until recently. Now, several Western European leaders are warning of an increasing threat there from Russia and the possibility of imminent hybrid attacks. The World's Europe correspondent Orla Berry has more.
0: On a warm summer night in early August, a bus driver at Leipzig Airport made a discovery that spooked Germany.
1: Germany is treating an incident involving an explosives-laden drone found at a cargo airport as a potential foreign threat. That's according.
0: The bus driver spotted the debris of a drone close to a Ukrainian cargo plane sitting on the tarmac. Amongst the wreckage was a vegetable soup can packed with 800 grams of Semtex explosives. Two more drones were later found nearby.
4: From all the investigations, we know these two drones actually were meant to explode. And if they would have, then, of course, this would have been a massive, massive explosion.
0: Olaf Boinke is managing director of Rasmussen Global in Germany, a geopolitical advisory firm. In September, Germany's interior minister pointed the finger of blame at Russia.
7: Zusammen betrachtet belegen polizeiliche Ermittlungen.
0: Between police investigations, patterns of criminal activity and intelligence findings, all signs point to Russia, Alexander Dobrindt said. Germany, like several other countries in Europe, has seen a series of unidentified drones enter its airspace in the past year. But packing them with explosives was a significant escalation. In mid-September, French President Emmanuel Macron ordered his government to prepare a plan to protect critical infrastructure against potential drone and cyber attacks.
9: La menace en particulier, la menace hybride russe à l'égard.
0: The threat, in particular the Russian hybrid threat to Europeans and France, has intensified, he said. Last week, Denmark's Defence Intelligence Service said Russia may be planning a limited military attack against a NATO country in the coming months, while Spanish newspaper El Mundo reported that the CIA had warned Spain, Italy and France about possible Russian drone attacks off their territories.
5: It appears that Russia is kind of testing the waters or sort of trying to see how NATO members will respond to certain provocations.
0: Katia Bago is an expert on European security at Chatham House in London. She's just published a book entitled Deep Connections, all about the growing geopolitical battle over undersea cables, through which almost all global internet traffic runs. Ammunition warehouses that help supply Ukraine are being increasingly targeted, she says, as are undersea cables. European governments and the private sector need to come together and figure out how best to protect civilian infrastructure from potential attacks, she says. And the public has a responsibility too.
5: I think people really need to start thinking about, do we have things at home? Do we have a couple of days worth of food, for example, if the power goes out? Do we know our neighbors? Can we find, say, the hospital without GPS if that stops working?
0: People living in Finland and Sweden already think about these concerns, she says, because of long-standing worries about the threat from Russia. Military service is mandatory in those countries too. And Olaf Boinke, the German security analyst, says other parts of Europe might need to consider it.
4: As much as I dislike it, so I have an 18-year-old son, and we had this conversation at our dinner table, and it was a hard conversation. I totally see the arguments. Okay, why should I send my son to a potential war? But again, if we mobilize, a potential adversary will think twice if he wants to take the risk actually of testing us out.
0: That conversation with his son is still ongoing, he says. Not everyone, though, thinks the situation is so critical.
10: There is no imminent threat to NATO territory. Yeah. If there is a build-up, we will see it and we will deal with it.
0: Mark Rutte, NATO Secretary General, was attending a defence and space summit in Brussels yesterday. The Russian president wants us to panic, he said, and to weaken Europe's support for Ukraine.
10: This is all happening because it's not going well for him in Ukraine. He wants to divide us. He wants us to lose the attention when it comes to Ukraine, keep the support going.
0: But every minute we spend panicking and worrying about hybrid attacks elsewhere is playing into Putin's hands, he said. What we need to do above all is make sure that Ukraine has what it needs to stay in the fight. Because that's what matters most, he said. For the world, I'm Orla Barry.
8: Sticking with Russia's war in Ukraine, a look now at its impact on global grain supplies. Together, Russia and Ukraine are two of the world's largest exporters of wheat and other grains. Much of it is shipped from ports in the Black Sea, where Russia and Ukraine attack each other's cargo ships. As the Black Sea becomes another front in this war, Turkey is caught in the middle. Its coastline stretches across the Black Sea's southern flank. DW's Istanbul correspondent Dorian Jones paid a visit to a local shipyard feeling the direct effects of the ongoing war.
11: At an Istanbul shipyard, a new growing and grim business is taking shape, repairing cargo ships attacked by Russian and Ukrainian forces. A coastal grain carrier is under repair after being hit by a drone. The ship's bridge and crew quarters are gutted, with black scorch marks from the fire still clearly visible. Supervising the repairs is assistant manager Omer Butun. He says it's just the latest of more than a dozen ships struck in the Black Sea in recent months.
12: You know, the ship crew, the accommodation part of the vessel was hit by the drones because they want to hit the captain or the crew. No transportation means no earnings for the country. This is a big repair works, and it's difficult for ship owners to repair the vessel or maybe scrap the vessel. It depends on the situation.
11: Butun says preparations are already underway to receive another damaged ship. Across the quay, a cargo vessel is nearly ready to depart, as Captain Anar oversees the final checks. Though his ship regularly sails in the Black Sea, he admits he's afraid to return.
13: With the news of ships getting hit, it's just too dangerous for sailors these days. Of course we're scared. Who would risk their own life? Who knowingly puts themselves in danger like that?
11: And Captain Anar has good reason to be afraid. Last month, Turkish sailor Savaş Çakar was buried. He was a ship mechanic who died after his cargo ship, Reyhan, was attacked by a drone near a Russian Black Sea port. Çakar's brother, Abash, is angry that sailors simply doing their jobs have become targets in the war.
14: My brother's boat departed from Russia's Taman port to bring coal to Trabzon and was subjected to a drone attack by Ukraine. Many of the crew on board were injured, and my older brother tragically lost his life. These attacks on purely commercial shipping are war crimes. We are grieving a lot over our loss.
11: Recent months have seen Ukraine and Russia intensify their attacks on cargo ships and port facilities, each seeking to disrupt the other's vital grain exports. The Turkish Chamber of Shipping says 163 vessels have been targeted this year, with around 100 ships sheltering in Black Sea ports. Ukrainian drones continue to strike Russian shipping, with industry figures claiming dozens of vessels have been hit. Russia, meanwhile, has continued its missile attacks on Ukrainian ports and ships. This escalation comes as countries race to export their grain harvests. Together, Russia and Ukraine account for a significant share of global wheat exports. International grain broker Can Apbaşoğlu says grain prices have surged, rising by as much as 30%, even as both sides scramble to find new routes for their exports.
15: The Black Sea seems still closed, almost. Russia will do their best to export as much as they can, both from Russian-Baltic ports and EU-Baltic ports, like from Latvia, Lithuania, they're also exporting. Ukraine will also export as much as they can from Romania as well and through the Danube ports. But the export pace will be definitely lowered, so it means more expensive wheat, more expensive flour, and more expensive bread. So if we think about the big picture, it can mean inflation in the end.
11: Turkish Foreign Minister Hakan Fidan earlier this month announced that Turkey had prepared a plan to ensure the safe passage of grain shipments and was in contact with both sides. Kyiv last month proposed a ceasefire for commercial ships, but Moscow rejected the offer. In 2022, Turkey and the United Nations successfully brokered a deal between Russia and Ukraine that restored safe passage for cargo ships and helped to avert a global grain shortage. Russia later withdrew from the agreement in 2023. But retired Turkish ambassador Mithat Rende, a maritime expert, warns any new deal will be far more challenging.
3: Turkey successfully mediated this deal, and it was acknowledged and appreciated by the international community. Today, the situation is quite different. It's more serious. I don't think that they are prepared to engage with Turkey for the time being. I hope both sides should take the necessary steps simultaneously.
11: Russian grain silos on the Black Sea are nearing capacity, with one local governor declaring a state of emergency. Ukraine is also expected to run into storage problems soon. And with new harvests approaching, shipowner Zia Uzel warned

0: corn, soya, and the others are starting, you know. So that means this is the time somehow to solve the problem, somehow to get an agreement, because these grains are not needed only for the North African side. Even Middle East and Far East are getting their grains from this area. So we have to find out a solution.
1: As attacks on cargo ships continue, neither Ukraine nor Russia show any sign of backing down in their economic battle. But with some of the world's poorest countries among those most dependent on Black Sea grain, the price of that conflict may ultimately be paid by those who can least afford it. Dorian Jones, Istanbul.
2: That story comes to us from DW's Inside Europe podcast. In Egypt today, authorities detained six journalists from one of the country's only independent news outlets. That was the entire newsroom of the fact-checking and investigative platform Matsadash, which means don't believe in Arabic. Egypt has accused the journalists of spreading disinformation and of working with the outlawed Muslim Brotherhood. Accusing critics of membership in the Brotherhood is common in Egypt, which designated the group as a terrorist organization in 2013. The news outlet's co-founder, Abdulrahman Mansour, noted that after two of its editors were arrested in 2023, Egypt's state security investigators found no affiliation with the Muslim Brotherhood, and the editors were released after 36 hours and never charged. Egypt is among the world's worst jailers of journalists, according to the U.S.-based Committee to Protect Journalists. The Egyptian Initiative for Personal Rights says 26 journalists are now behind bars in Egypt.

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1: It is definitely a warm afternoon today. I'm South Carolina Public Radio Chief Meteorologist Tim Miller. My forecast for Greenville and Spartanburg in the upstate will top out about 88 this afternoon. We'll call it partly cloudy, so certainly warmer than we should be for this time of year. For the Piedmont, temperature as well, 88 for you. In Rock Hill, partly cloudy skies. Towards the Midlands, yep, we're already upper 80s. We're going to top out about 90 today for Aiken, Lexington, Columbia, and Sumter. Partly cloudy. You're going to notice the humidity may be up just a little bit. And for the PD and the Grand Strand, Conway, Darlington, and Myrtle Beach, just below 90, 89 degrees will be our high. Perhaps a little cooler near the coast. You will feel that onshore breeze giving us just a bit of a cool down right along the coast. And down towards the Lowcountry, Charleston to Hilton Head to Beaufort, we'll call it partly cloudy today. Temperature of 85 degrees this afternoon. That is a look at your forecast.
0: This is The World. I'm Carolyn Beeler. Tourism can be a double-edged sword for people who live in popular destinations. Travelers bring in money and jobs, of course, but they can also contribute to overcrowding, higher housing prices, and the loss of a local identity. One community reckoning with that tension is the village of Hoonah, Alaska, home to an indigenous Tlingit community. 862 people live there, and every year they welcome more than 500,000 visitors from cruise ships. National Geographic explorer Paul Salopek recently paid a visit to Hoonah as part of his global walking project, the Out of Eden Walk.
2: Hoonah is a small indigenous community on a big island on the northern end of the Inside Passage of Alaska. And if you were to kind of paddle by in a kayak, as I did, it just looks like a typical fishing community. It has a few fishing boats, has some, you know, a cluster of houses near the shore, near some cliffs. But then you paddle around the corner and there's a gigantic cruise ship terminal.
0: Wow. Some places that get a lot of tourists, I think of kind of as Disney-fied. A place or parts of it look like it's entirely for tourists and have lost all of its local character. Is that how this village feels? Or is the tourism kind of separate from where people actually live?
2: Here's the situation. They had an abandoned cannery, a fish cannery, about a half an hour's walk away from their village. And so the village elders, the community leaders decided, if we're going to develop ourselves for tourism, let's put the tourism a little bit at a remove.

0: in the hope that they could keep their own village's character and kind of culture intact. That has kind of sort of changed over the years. The village is very much a village still, but there are tourists that are kind of carried on little kind of golf cart trains through the village. There's some new businesses that cater pretty much to the tourists. It's kind of an idea that was good at the beginning, but certainly has changed the character of the village a little bit.
1: Interesting. So it's interesting that the community there was quite intentional about how it developed tourism. How do folks feel about it now?
0: Complicated. I think, you know, by and large, the community still supports this very huge decision that they made a couple decades ago. It certainly gives a little money in people's pockets because they own the corporation that handles all these hundreds of thousands of cruise ship passengers. But it's like any small village, Carolyn. There are fault lines within it. And there are now questions of like, you know, did we kind of give up our cultural memory? Are we renting out our cultural memory? Are we getting enough back? There are questions about if we're working in the service industry, do we have any time to do the hunting and gathering activities that we normally do as an indigenous community in the summer? So I guess they're just weighing after all these years, these trade-offs of kind of economic agency. Kind of they've got the most economic power they've had probably in generations, but they're seeing that, you know, it comes with strings attached.
1: Yeah. Interesting. You've written that the Tlingit communities are or were pretty self-sufficient by design and by necessity. They hunt and fish and are not connected by road to the rest of Alaska. Do you think that has changed the kind of self-sufficiency of this community?
0: Some people have this concern. They're one industry town now, right? And that bothered some people, especially who were more concerned with cultural traditions. And other people, though, Carolyn said, you know, we're part of the modern world, and why shouldn't we have the same things that our neighbors have? In fact, the reaction of the neighbors to this community was almost as interesting as what was happening with tourism in this community itself.
1: Neighbors, so like nearby villages?
0: That's right. And these nearby villages are heterogeneous. They're complex. There's some Tlingit villages. There are some villages that are primarily white. Whenever I would tell somebody, hey, I've just come from Hoona, I spent, you know, 4 or 5 days there, some communities looked on with envy. Some Tlingit communities said, darn, I wish we had that kind of a cruise ship economy here because all of our young people are leaving. Some of the progressive communities said, you know, we're suspicious of this. We're worried that they're mishandling the environment or that they're going to start expanding their cruise ship terminals to other islands. So it was really fascinating to see. They're almost like a mirror on other communities' anxieties.
1: Yeah, it sounds like a complicated picture. I understand that you spoke to someone about this who has, you know, kind of special expertise to talk about it, an anthropologist who is from Hoona. I'm curious what her take was.
0: Yeah, Sonia Gray was amazing. What an amazing person. You know, she grew up in this tiny, tiny community on the coast of Alaska, left, and then decided to come back to try to kind of reintegrate into the community. And she had this kind of insider-outsider perspective. And basically, I relied on her perspective a lot because she seemed to be very dispassionate in analyzing the pros and cons about what you get and what you give away when you invite in mass industrial-scale tourism. She was the one who was saying, we might be getting a bit rote, right? Repetitive with our culture because they, you know, there's a cultural layer that's shared with the outside, right? There are dances that are done, storytelling that's done. But how much of that is intimate and belongs to the community and how much can be shared with the outside world? These are really complicated spiritual, almost metaphysical decisions that mass tourism does impinge on anywhere in the world.
1: And she, in your writing, you say that she thinks that tourism is ultimately doomed, just like other businesses in the area. So industrial logging, commercial fishing. Why does she think that?
0: History. This is something that kind of surprised me a little too, because, you know, most people listening to this program have been alive during this constant increase in tourism. It's one of these global industries that seems to have no top, right? It keeps going up and up, and it's time to defy physics. So I was kind of thinking, you know, now that once you've kind of invited tourism in, it's with you forever. But she took a really interesting Tlingit perspective, if you will, about, hey, Paul, we've been through booms and busts many times. We had Russians come in the 19th century, and there was a boom time for capturing furred animals, right? Otter skins. And that went away because everybody overhunted otters. And then we had a boom time with industrial fishing. And guess what? Overfishing and high regulations strangled that economy. And then to survive, we turned to logging. And then by the 1990s, that had played out. And she said this with kind of ruefully, saying that, we're human too. We ride these booms and busts that have happened mostly since outside contact, since colonization. Before that, because our populations were low, because we had a better connection to nature, we were much more in sync. But now with tourism, she said, Paul, these boats you see out here, these massive ships that are 20 stories tall, hundreds of meters long, they're going to vanish too one day. And that caught me by surprise. And she said, Paul, we should be preparing for this. We should be creating more sustainable economies, one that's more collaborative and less kind of extractive. We should be talking about this now for our young people, or once again, they will leave the community as they have in the past. Mm.
1: National Geographic Explorer Paul Salopek, great as always to speak with you. Thank you so much for talking with us.
0: Likewise, Carolyn, always a pleasure.
1: Paul's project is called the Out of Eden Walk. You can read a lot more about his journey at outofedenwalk.nationalgeographic.org.

0: 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Stay with us. 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
1: Hello, I'm Amanda McNulty of Clemson Extension and Making It Grow. Pecan trees have very strict moral codes prohibiting consanguinity. The flowers are not only in separate structures, but they mature at different times. So when male flowers produce pollen, the female flowers are not receptives. If you want to get pecans, you have to plant a cultivar or named variety male tree that will produce pollen the same time as another cultivar has female flowers ready to be pollinated. Pecan female flowers are not noticeable. A pretty sure sign that insect pollinators aren't responsible for pollinating them. Instead, pecan trees are wind pollinated, and when trees must be certain that a tiny pollen grain will land on a receptive female flower, they don't take chances by being stingy with pollen production. Male flowers, catkins, are bunched in drooping clusters. Funded by South Carolina Farm Bureau and Farm Bureau Insurance.
0: This is The World. I'm Carolyn Beeler. The FBI is reeling from a massive data breach by a cyber crime collective that claims to have stolen a trove of personal information about thousands of members of the FBI and their family members. The hackers are known as Shiny Hunters, and just before the group announced the attack, Dutch police arrested a suspected member of the international network. This week, the FBI's Cyber Division Assistant Director, Brett Leatherman, touted the arrest as a warning to the rest of the group.
2: Arrests have a way of changing who is willing to talk, and seized infrastructure has a way of showing us who's left. The longer you stay in this, the more we learn about you. You know how to find us, and we know how to find you. I suggest you reach out first while the choice is still yours.
0: Investigative reporter Joseph Cox broke this story for 404 Media and told us more about the hack.
3: So they claim to have data on all FBI officials and those who have applied to join the agency. At least a large part of the breach was about the FBI job portal. So although we've only seen a sample of 5,000, there are tens of thousands of people who work at the FBI. And I should say that beyond the data I've seen, BBC and Reuters also saw some other information that was very, very personal, such as urine tests of FBI officials and, you know, medical and psychiatric evaluations as well. This is bad on a national security level. It's awful on the counterintelligence perspective as well. And frankly, it's just really personal and embarrassing too.
0: You write that if this information were to fall into the wrong hands, it would be a boon to foreign intelligence agencies. How could they use this, or how have agencies used this kind of data before?
3: Yes. When Reuters was digging through the data, they found that many of the officials included in this sample data were specifically tasked with investigating Russia and China. Of course, I think foreign intelligence agencies from those countries are going to be very interested in which specific FBI officials are investigating them. So there's that part as well. I would say that this data has started to spread beyond sort of the select group of journalists that obtained it originally. It's now ended up with some cybersecurity reporters and a YouTuber as well. That's all to say, if the Chinese or Russian intelligence agencies can't get the data themselves by hacking the FBI, I think anyone who has touched this data is now essentially a target potentially of those agencies as well.
0: The group has said that they will not sell this FBI data to third parties, as I mentioned. What do you make of that statement?
3: That's what Shiny Hunter says. They said they're not dumping it publicly. They said they just wanted to send essentially a message to the FBI. They told me they do not want to sell it to third parties. I don't know whether that is a sort of hard and fast rule or they just haven't got a good enough offer yet, but that is what they said. I would say that, again, even if that doesn't happen, the massive risk is still there. Mm-hmm. Damage has still been done, and there's still massive national security and counterintelligence issues here, even if they don't go and sell it on.
0: Can you tell me more about this group, Shiny Hunters, this hacker group?
3: Yeah, so Shiny Hunters would probably disagree with what I'm about to say, but I would say they do come from or associated with something called the COM, which is short for community. This is a very large group, community, or sort of overarching collective of hackers and fraudsters who mostly operate in North America, England, and increasingly Europe and sometimes the Middle East as well. These groups often use violence, brickings, shootings, potentially murders as well, to gain access to sensitive companies and systems and all of that. And in Shiny Hunter's case, what they typically do is they break into a company, they steal the data, and then they threaten to release it unless the victim pays.
0: Can you tell me some of Shiny Hunter's greatest hits, let's say, like the biggest extortion jobs that they have pulled off for companies?
3: Yeah, I would sort of broaden it out more to the wider COM ecosystem, where there's a lot of video game companies, for example, where people are leaking, you know, unreleased footage of Grand Theft Auto 6 and that sort of thing. I reported several years ago that one of these groups targeted Electronic Arts, the video game giant. There was a hack of Nvidia as well, the GPU manufacturer. Most recently, the one I covered for sort of Shiny Hunters and that corner of COM was the mass doxing of these ICE officials. It really doesn't matter who the company is, as in they will target anybody if they think there is a financial incentive to do so. It's not like certain sectors are off limits. It's not like certain companies are sort of a no-go zone. I think that's very clear now from the fact that they hacked the FBI. I would say that broadly all industries and sectors are sort of vulnerable to these sorts of hackers. They will do anything that they possibly can to get hold of this data.
0: Often we hear about hacks being done on behalf of a government or for political motivations. Is that any part of what Shiny Hunters does, or is it all just about the money?
3: For them, it's all about the money, or in this case, sending the message. And I understand the reason that some people may think, well, they'll see a hack of the FBI and then presume, well, there must be a government behind it, or they're being directed by a government. The trend that we've seen over the past couple of years is, frankly, that a lot of very young, sometimes even teenage hackers can get into government systems or systems belonging to the biggest companies on the planet. I would say when it comes to sort of the ranking of cyber threats in the world, China, Russia, followed then by teenagers, essentially.
0: Wow, that's a powerful statement. China, Russia, teenagers.
3: I know that's a powerful statement, but I don't think it's an exaggeration. I don't think the cybersecurity industry or the public have really come to terms with just how powerful a reckless group of relatively young hackers can be.
0: I'm speaking with investigative reporter Joseph Cox, who broke the story about a huge cyber attack on the FBI by a hacking collective known as Shiny Hunters. And so if they usually extort companies, why did they target the FBI in this case?
3: Yeah, that's very, very strange. And we kind of really only have their word to go on. But without getting too in the weeds about it, the FBI published a cybersecurity report somewhat recently saying various claims such as Shiny Hunters may inflate the sort of value or the sensitive data that they have to try to force a victim to pay. Shiny Hunters apparently did not appreciate that. And they demanded the FBI delete or retract or correct that report when Shiny Hunters hacked all of this data. Obviously, the FBI is not going to do that. I don't think anybody expected the FBI to do that. And now Shiny Hunters says it's not releasing the data at all. So although in this case it wasn't financially motivated, it appears, and that's what they're saying, it's still massively significant that they got this data in the first place. But for them, it was more about sending a message, is what Shiny Hunters says.
0: Yeah, the language that they gave to NBC struck me. They said this was all a marketing campaign to protect our business and actively combat disinformation, which is just, you know, boilerplate statement you would expect from any company. And so that's what they see themselves as doing here, even though it's a very different business model.
3: Yeah, absolutely. And I mean, although hacking to the FBI, I think, could be seen as reckless, audacious, and lots of other things, this is a highly profitable and highly organized entity. They are streamlining their operations. They're very quick at getting data online. So although they are reckless, they are a serious organization as well.
0: One member of this collective was arrested by Dutch authorities, but that happened before Shiny Hunters announced this hack. Had the hack already been completed and that's why this guy was arrested, or was it totally separate?
3: Yeah, so things are a little bit strange about that. Dutch authorities did arrest somebody in the Netherlands in mid-September. Shiny Hunters told me the hack happened of the FBI on September 21st. We then break news of that the day after. Since then, the FBI has come out very, very loudly, including FBI Director Kash Patel on Twitter saying, look, this leader of Shiny Hunters has been arrested. There are more arrests to come and that sort of thing. Frankly, I think there is some sort of psychological or tactical component there. There is a reason that the FBI is making a lot of noise about this arrest now rather than earlier in the month. And I think it's to show or attempt to show Shiny Hunters that we are investigating you. There probably are more arrests to come, but there's much more a psychological component, especially with that very unusual video the FBI made that you played earlier in the segment.
0: So I understand that this is a pretty loose collective of hackers, even though Dutch authorities have gotten this guy in the Netherlands, who they call a leader of the group. Does that looseness of the collaboration mean it might be hard to get any of his collaborators?
3: Yeah, it's going to be exceptionally difficult to investigate this group for several reasons. The first is that, you know, maybe if they're young and then they're arrested in certain countries, they might be let out early or something like that. And then also, as you say, just the very loose nature of how these groups operate nowadays is that one person will work on one job, maybe they'll then go work with some other people. It's very nebulous, it's very loose. And stopping this sort of hacking from these very young, driven, reckless hackers is not just an arrest question. There is something deeper and anthropological going on here, where there is a culture among these people to hack into all sorts of companies. And frankly, I don't know how you solve that.
0: It seems like the FBI, of all organizations, would go to extreme lengths to secure its data, which begs the question, is anything safe on the internet? Do we have any chance of protecting our own personal information?
3: Yeah, frankly, there's a couple of things that a lot of US government systems are very large, very complex, and very old in a lot of places. So there is going to quite often be some sort of way for hackers to get in. Now, that may not always lead to the compromise of all FBI officials' personal information, of course, but I don't think it's particularly surprising that these old aging systems may be vulnerable to certain exploits. As for our own personal information, it's hard for an ordinary consumer, an ordinary citizen, to keep track of where all of their data is going. You know, health companies, hospitals, your employer, your bank, whoever. And our lives are just so digitally intertwined nowadays that it can be exceptionally overwhelming for an ordinary person to keep track of that. And yes, your ordinary data often does end up there in the hands of hackers or on the open web or wherever it may be. In this case, it was a lot more significant, of course, because it was the FBI.
0: What will you be watching for as this news unfolds?
3: Right now, I believe the Shiny Hunters website is down. So that's not that unusual. It does go up and down or somewhat regularly. Now it's sort of, what does the FBI do next? Do they seize Shiny Hunters infrastructure or their website? Do they manage to get into any sort of hard drives that the group has been using and get more evidence? It's really now, what are the authorities doing and are they moving at a quicker speed because of this FBI hack?
0: Investigative reporter Joseph Cox from 404 Media, he broke the story about the Shiny Hunters hacking attack on the FBI. Joseph, thanks so much for explaining all this to us.
3: Thank you so much.

0: If you've ever dove under the surface of the ocean and paused to listen for just a moment, you'll know that it is rarely silent, and near a healthy coral reef, it can actually be pretty loud. A few years ago, scientists learned that playing recordings of these sounds into a degraded reef can actually encourage new coral to grow there. Now, scientists are wondering if this technique could help protect reefs against the marine heat waves fueled by this year's El Niño. Aaron Mooney is a bioacoustician at the Woods Hole Oceanographic Institution in Massachusetts. He told me earlier today that healthy reefs should bounce back from El Niño, but there are concerns about reefs that are already struggling.
1: So if those healthy reefs are healthy, they have a chance to come back. But the problem is a lot of our reefs are stressed. So we would expect kind of mass bleaching in a lot of areas that were, you know, previously pristine.
0: Mass bleaching. And you have researched an approach or technology that has been proven to help reefs. It is piping in the sounds of healthy reefs to help little baby coral. Can you tell me how that works?
1: Yeah, so we've been recording reefs, particularly in the Virgin Islands, for like 15 years now. And so we've been able to kind of take that healthy reef sound, and these coral larvae seem to be attracted and they can choose that habitat to settle.
0: So does this kind of act as like a beacon and tell coral where they should be settling? Is that how this works?
1: Yeah, so coral larvae probably use a lot of senses, actually, to find their way back to a reef. So, you know, the adults release these larvae and they're to find their way home, essentially. And so they use smell and taste, and it also seems like sound. And sound is kind of a nice distance mechanism, and so that means they can hopefully detect it at, you know, at a good amount of range. And then, like you said, yeah, it's a beacon to find their way back to that sort of preferred habitat where other coral and where there is a healthy reef, essentially.
0: Mm. So how big of an impact has this had, this piping in these sounds of a healthy reef on the reefs where you've tested this around the world?
1: It's a huge range, actually. So it's anywhere between 50 to 700% increase. So it can be quite large in some instances, but it does vary. And that's one of the things that we're trying to find out now is the drivers, the other factors that cause that variation. So we, you know, there's things like nutrients and other stressors in the ocean that probably influence when coral larvae or where coral larvae are settling. And so what's the interplay of sound and these other parameters that the coral larvae are sensing? That's where we're at right now.
0: You said this can have a 700% impact. What does that look like kind of before and after on these reefs?
1: I mean, so coral larvae are gregarious. So it's what's kind of cool is like if you can start to attract some, you can maybe attract more, essentially. They're choosing habitats where there's friends and neighbors there. What I tend to think of is the coral essentially builds the apartment buildings for the reefs. They build that structure where all these other invertebrates and fish essentially live. So you need the coral to basically build that habitat. And then those fish come in and live in that habitat. And the fish are actually the ones making the healthy reef sound. And that's what attracts more coral. So it's all kind of related, right? It's all this circle of life. And they are dependent on each other.
0: With the prolonged hot ocean temperatures that we are expecting in this extreme El Niño, do you think that this could help protect some reefs that might otherwise be badly damaged?
1: So we're really interested in like the interplay of these like stressors, for example, like heat and nutrients, and how that influences the settlement. And hopefully there's some sort of counteractor and counterbalance. Yeah, so if we can increase, you know, the coral larvae to basically be there, or otherwise it's a healthy reef and attract those coral larvae basically to this area and keep it healthy, kind of like a booster shot for these reefs, then maybe it's a solution. I think there's a couple ways that it could work, and that's what we're hoping to figure out in the next year.
0: So do you have any experiments planned during this El Niño year?
1: We are working on that. So we're actively seeking the funding to kind of get out there and do that. So, yeah, we have lots of ideas.
0: Are there other ways that scientists are trying to gear up to protect coral during this El Niño cycle or, you know, already doing?
1: That is a really great question. So it's challenging, right? Because this El Niño is literally a force of nature, right? So you can't really stop this warming. So a lot of it is basically just document what's going to be going on. But of course, there are folks thinking about other solutions to reefs that might be like pumping up cooler water or tracking the sort of the reefs that we think might stay healthy, essentially, or where there might be upwelling, natural upwelling of cooler water, or sometimes even the right level of nutrients or vitamins might basically support coral reefs. So there's definitely folks are thinking about it, but this El Niño and these warming temperatures are essentially unprecedented, so we don't know how our reefs are going to survive, and we don't know the best solutions to support them yet.
0: Aaron Mooney from the Woods Hole Oceanographic Institution in Massachusetts.

0: 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Still, some residents say they are increasingly lonely. 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
4: The U.S. Senate race in Maine could decide who controls Congress. 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
0: More than 1.4 billion people live in India. But despite that huge number, many Indians report feeling lonely. Changes in the traditional family structure and rapid urbanization may help explain why. To try to help, public health workers are reaching out to seniors in rural communities in central India. Reporter Namrata Kalachalam tagged along as part of our series on possible solutions to social isolation.
7: The tiny village of Mandwa is 40 minutes away from the nearest city. Like many villages around here, it's quiet, agrarian. For the elderly, it can also be lonely. That's why doctors at a nearby hospital suggested a program designed to strengthen community ties. Now, 5 years later, the program, called Sat Jeevan, is going strong. Each week, 30 or so seniors and some children from the village meet at an abandoned government building that they've transformed into a community center. A local senior opens the meeting with a non-denominational prayer. Followed by a song. Then they'll celebrate birthdays. One man tells me that they bring a plate, and on it they place a homemade bouquet of flowers. They'll also offer blessings and touch everyone's feet. In this region, many of the elderly don't know their exact birthday. As a workaround, they celebrate a different person each week. Then they break off to have fun in small groups. Across the street, two men teach children how to play the harmonium. Several women listen to stories being read aloud. Others color together or exercise. These kinds of activities aren't just happening here. Sat Jeevan is now spread across 100 nearby villages.
8: We wanted to create a public health model that answers the problem of loneliness in older adults, also to create age-integrated societies, which we call intergenerational programming.
7: That's Dr. Arjun Kumar Jakasania. He's a community medicine expert who helps lead Sat Jeevan. Through the program, he says a few people in each village are trained on topics like how to mentor young people, care for their own health, and integrate themselves into community events. Then they teach other seniors and hold regular meetings.
8: When such activities started, they started finding a company and they started finding a person who is also in the same boat of loneliness and who are living alone. So their bond becomes stronger with each other.
7: India's population is aging fast. From 2011 to 2036, the number of seniors is expected to jump from 100 million to 230 million. At the same time, many young people are leaving these villages to find higher-paying jobs in cities, disrupting traditional extended family structures. The elderly often feel isolated and stop caring about their health.
8: Most of the time when we tell them about the diabetes and hypertension, they ask us what we'll do after living so long because there is no one with us.
7: Studies show that loneliness can lead to higher rates of cognitive decline, cardiovascular disease, and depression. projects like Sajivan can make a real difference. One local senior, Sudhir Rambo Bhavna, decided to pursue training with the team. More people keep joining the project, he says. It's like a type of magic. At the community center, he shows me pictures of the elderly blessing a group of teenagers before an important exam. Other seniors say they've been chit-chatting with neighbors for the first time. But women like Yenubai Narayan Rao Deshmukh also point out that social connection can't solve all of her challenges. Her parents died when she was young, and she was married at age 11. Now in her 70s, she lives alone and struggles to make ends meet. There's been sadness throughout my life, she tells me. Maybe I'll find happiness in the afterlife. Nearly half of India's seniors live in poverty, like Deshmukh. And in the face of other public health challenges, such as the high rate of diabetes and cardiovascular disease, loneliness has often taken a back seat in India. Still, Deshmukh is thankful for the Sajivan Center in her village. Attending the meetings makes me feel peaceful, and I forget about my problems for a while, she says. Addressing loneliness can help alleviate other concerns. Many health issues don't exist in a vacuum. But solutions aren't simple.
9: Many of the elders felt that this is not their priority. They were extremely lonely, but they could not perceive that socializing with others, having fun, would actually make them feel better.
7: That's Vijaya Prasad Gopachandran, a community medicine doctor in the state of Tamil Nadu. A few years ago, his team studied rural loneliness by bringing seniors to a community center to socialize. Many of them enjoyed the experience, he says, but they stopped coming to meetings. He's not entirely sure why. Loneliness has not been studied much in India, and metrics like the UCLA Loneliness Scale might not capture the nuances of India's cultural context. The rise of nuclear families instead of traditional joint families, rapid urbanization, technology, class, caste, religious barriers, and more could all play a part.
9: Even understanding how to talk about loneliness in a typical Tamil rural context is something we are now trying to work out. What is loneliness and what are the words they use to describe?
7: Gopachandran hopes that by studying the structures of loneliness in India, he can help shape future projects. The Sajivan team agrees that tailoring solutions to the local culture is key to bringing the community together. In the village of Karanji Gaji, the young and old joined together recently for a traditional community fair called a mela. As they enter, the elderly pin a paper mango to a large tree with their wishes for the next generation. Young and old alike compete in games, sing songs, or work on art projects together. Funding for Sajivan runs out in 2027, but Dr. Arjun Kumar Jakasania hopes to find ways to expand it across India. Several of the villages they supported are already running independently.
8: We need to start working to find an Indian solution from an Indian problem. Our department is really hoping and dreaming that something should happen at large scale.
7: For the world, I'm Namrata Kalachalam, Vardha, India.
0: That story is part of our series, The Loneliness Diagnosis, looking at solutions to the global problem of loneliness and social isolation. Next in the series, a country where solutions to loneliness are especially hard to find because even talking about it is taboo. Researchers call it the Morocco paradox.

0: 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I'm Carolyn Beeler. Have a lovely evening and come back again tomorrow.
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6: Allegations of sexual assault at a Cornell University fraternity in 2024 have reverberated across the country.
7: Now there are new revelations. Our correspondent is reporting from Cornell with the latest.
6: It's Thursday, October 1st, and this is All Things Considered from NPR News. Juana Summers.
7: And I'm Sasha Pfeiffer. This hour, we speak with a former Federal Trade Commission chair about the voluntary AI accord signed by top tech firms.
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8: 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That's why we have the FBI. That's why we have the CIA. 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
9: Literally, I get in the mail a box, and inside it is a little glass container with a little tiny, tiny black rock. And I'm like, this came from outer space.
7: First news. Live from NPR News, I'm Lakshmi Singh. A death row inmate in Tennessee who survived a failed execution last night is now hospitalized in critical condition. Krista Pike's attorneys say their client was afraid she'd suffer complications with lethal injections because of a blood disorder that made it difficult to get needles into her veins. On NPR's Here and Now today, Catherine Sweeney with member station WPLN describes a level of confusion surrounding Pike's attempted execution.
10: It took a really long time for them to establish IV access. Because there's a curtain over the window that whole time, we don't know what went wrong. They pushed this enormous amount of sedative that is designed to kill somebody by a pretty broad margin. They ended up running it twice and she was still alive. She was talking at points where she should have been appearing comatose. She was lifting her head up and looking around.
7: WPLN's Catherine Sweeney reporting. Governor Bill Lee has paused all executions in his state pending a third-party review, but he says he plans to uphold jury sentences.
11: The people of Tennessee have determined that the death penalty is the appropriate penalty for the most heinous crimes in the state. The people of Tennessee make that decision, and my job is to make sure then that those sentences are carried out.
7: Pike was 20 when she was convicted of the 1995 murder of a classmate. She's now 50 and has been fighting her death sentence on the grounds that her history of childhood sexual abuse and mental illness were not fully considered at the time of sentencing. President Trump is visiting Texas and Oklahoma today, while Vice President J.D. Vance visits Florida in a bid to energize Republican bases in the deep red states ahead of the midterm elections in less than 5 weeks. He does so with national polls suggesting low public approval ratings for high energy prices, inflation, and the U.S. war with Iran. The Congressional Budget Office has directly linked the war to elevated inflation, which recently prompted the Fed to hike interest rates for the first time in more than 3 years. Federal prosecutors have filed more charges against the man accused of planting two bombs in Washington, D.C. on the eve of the January 6, 2021 Capitol riot. NPR's Ryan Lucas has the latest on the case against Brian Cole Jr.
12: Cole was arrested in December after a nearly five-year FBI investigation. Prosecutors say he built and planted two pipe bombs near the Republican and Democratic Party headquarters in Washington the night before President Trump supporters, angry about his 2020 election loss, stormed the U.S. Capitol. Neither of the bombs went off. Cole has pleaded not guilty. Now prosecutors have filed a new indictment, adding four additional charges, bringing the total number of counts Cole is facing to eight. He is currently scheduled to go on trial in February. Ryan Lucas, NPR News, Washington.
7: This is NPR.
13: And this is South Carolina Public Radio. Good afternoon. I'm Reagan Knight. Southbound Interstate 95 remains closed over Lake Marion following a massive multi-vehicle pileup this morning. Emergency crews responded just before 9 o'clock after at least 30 vehicles collided on the southbound bridge near mile marker 100, causing at least one vehicle fire and heavy delays. Northbound lanes have reopened, but traffic remains heavily congested. Here's Trooper Nick Pye.
14: We do ask that if you can't avoid the area, please do so. Use alternate routes. If you do have to travel north on I-95, it's very important that you have gas in your vehicle and you're prepared for your commute to take a little longer than normal. We're going to do everything we can and work with our partners to make sure that we get this roadway cleared as soon as possible.
13: Southbound drivers are being detoured near mile marker 102. State transport officials report heavy fog contributed to the crash and warn drivers to expect a lengthy closure while crews clear the scene. And those who vape across South Carolina will pay more at the register starting today. A new state law places a 5-cent excise tax on every milliliter of e-cigarette liquid sold in the Palmetto State. That adds 50 cents to a standard 10-milliliter bottle, while larger containers and disposable devices will see proportional price increases at checkout. Shops buying from licensed in-state distributors won't owe extra fees, but retailers importing directly from out-of-state or mixing custom in-house liquids must register as distributors. Retailers are required to start collecting the tax today, with their first monthly payments due to the state by November 20th. And those are your afternoon state headlines on South Carolina Public Radio. It's now 4:06, and I'm Reagan Knight.
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19: And I'm Juana Summers. There are troubling new revelations today in the sexual assault case at Cornell University. And a note that this story includes descriptions of sexual violence. NPR has confirmed that the alleged victim told police clearly in 2024 that she was raped. This contradicts a local prosecutor's statement that the woman's initial account of the incident described it as consensual. NPR's Brian Mann is on campus at Cornell in Ithaca, New York, and is with us now. Hi there.
20: Hi, Warren.
19: I mean, Brian, just two very different versions here. Help me understand. What's going on?
20: Yeah, this is extremely problematic for Cornell University and for this local prosecutor, Matthew Van Houten. Thomas Giffre, the attorney representing the woman at the center of this case, has confirmed to NPR that in 2024, she gave a very clear statement to Cornell campus police that she was raped. Her statement then read as follows: "I can say with 100% confidence I was raped." Giffre, her attorney, confirmed those were her exact words. Van Houten, by contrast, has been giving interviews saying the woman involved told police what happened at that frat party was, and I'm going to quote his words here, "voluntary, conscious, and consensual." Van Houten also raised doubts about her recent civil lawsuit where the woman alleged she was drugged and gang raped by seven male students.
21: The lawsuit leaves out any reference that Jane Doe made in her sworn statement to consenting to what happened.
20: So the obvious question is this: if this woman told police she was raped and described feeling trapped and coerced, why did Van Houten conclude it was consensual and dropped his investigation?
19: That is an obvious question, but do we have any answers?
20: We have partial answers, Juana. Van Houten has now suggested that he did not receive full information from the police department, the campus police. There was some information that came back and forth about that. And there were limitations, he says, on what he received. We're still trying to understand exactly what information he did receive.
19: Mm-hmm. You mentioned Cornell University's police. They investigated. What is the school saying?
20: Yeah, we've been wanted to get information about that from them, and they've gone largely silent today. One thing that's very interesting is that our partner station, who's been working with us on this story, WSKG, found that Cornell University had altered its account of this incident online. Basically, earlier in the week, they said that campus police had given full information. They had given full information to this prosecutor. That information, that statement, has now been removed. Mm. I've reached out repeatedly to Cornell University, and what they told me in a brief statement today was that this is a living document that they're altering as time goes on, but they wouldn't specifically say why they dropped that bit of information, and they would not say whether they provided a full account of this woman's statements from 2024 to the prosecutor.
19: And Brian, we mentioned that you were there in Ithaca on Cornell's campus. What are you hearing there? What's it like?
20: Yeah, there's just outrage and sorrow and a strong emotion here. I spoke just a short time ago with Olympia Hall. She's a student who's very active on campus, working to reduce fears about sexual violence and concern. She says she's deeply concerned and saddened by these conflicting statements. She says she wants Cornell University to issue a much more clear statement about what's happened here. Of course, what we know now is that Cornell University has agreed to allow an outside investigator to begin a probe of this, a counsel. We don't know exactly how that's going to work, but we expect that process to begin in the coming weeks. There's also the civil lawsuit is going to be moving forward. And so we do expect in the coming days there will be more answers. There is also what student leaders here are calling a public hearing that's happening here on campus this evening. Students are being invited to come and to demand accountability from mm-hmm. Cornell University.
19: NPR's Brian Mann reporting at Cornell University. Brian, thank you.
20: Thank you.
22: In Lebanon, a U.S. brokered plan for Lebanese forces to assume security there appears to be faltering. NPR's Jane Araf and Jawad Rizkallah went to the first and so far only pilot zone in the south where Hezbollah was driven out. Israeli troops withdrew and the Lebanese army moved in, allowing some residents to return.
23: We're waiting at a Lebanese army checkpoint to be allowed into the village of Zawtar el-Gharbiya. Soldiers approve each car that goes in. From here, we can see a strategic hilltop where Israel is still attacking what it says are Hezbollah positions. And we can hear the explosions. And that was a really big boom. Another airstrike in the location near Ali al-Tahrir Hill, where Israel says it detonated a series of tunnels in a Hezbollah command center recently. There are huge plumes of smoke rising from a village quite close to the hill. It's a couple of miles from where we are, but it's the fourth or fifth airstrike we've seen and heard since we've been here at this Lebanese army checkpoint over the last half hour. Lebanon says ongoing Israeli attacks are the reason that the Lebanese army has so far taken control of only part of one village. There's a ceasefire in place, but the UN peacekeeping mission says while Hezbollah has largely held its fire, Israel has launched hundreds of strikes a day. As we enter the village, there are more Israeli airstrikes nearby. There's so much destruction here. The mayor says more than half the houses have been destroyed or heavily damaged. Some in Israeli airstrikes, others when Israel bulldozed and detonated homes after the U.S. brokered ceasefire in June. Israel's defense minister has said his forces have destroyed 15,000 homes in southern Lebanon to create what Israel calls a buffer zone. At the edge of town, a woman and a young girl walk through a mountain of broken concrete and twisted metal. Fatima asked NPR not to use her last name, fearing that speaking to the media could lead to retaliation against her family. She's bringing lunch for her husband and workers who are using a bulldozer to clear the rubble. Israeli drones buzz overhead. This was my husband's cousin's house, my brother-in-law's house. That was my uncle's house, and our house was here, she says. All of them are gone. Her husband's furniture and decor shop in the next village was destroyed. Almost everything they own is gone. But from a suitcase found under the rubble, Fatima shows her now 8-year-old daughter, Noor, an infant's onesie, white with tiny flowers.
0: Hi.
23: This was my daughter's when she was a month old, she says. I kept all my children's mementos from when they were little. They're all gone, their toys, their memories, everything. But we found this. Across town, Mayor Abed el-Izzedine is living in his son's damaged house. His own was destroyed. His grandson plays next to him. As he tells us, he returned just after the Lebanese army cleared explosives left behind.
1: When we came back, I didn't recognize the turnoff to my house. The features of the land had changed.
23: The plan was that the Lebanese government would rebuild infrastructure for residents. That didn't happen. There's still no electricity or running water. Izzedine says Israeli forces bulldozed the village's only well, along with the connecting water pipes. Israel did not reply to an NPR request for comment.
1: People are anxious because things are unstable, but we want to stay. These are our homes, our land, our livelihood.
23: Izzedine says about one-fifth of the village's roughly 500 families have returned. Everyone wants to come back, he says, but between the lack of security and lack of services, they have almost nothing to come back to. Jane Araf, NPR News, in Zawtar al-Gharbiya, southern Lebanon.
2: White Sox fans across Chicago's South Side and beyond are feeling abundantly blessed today.
3: Swing and a miss! For the first time since 2005, the Chicago White Sox have won a postseason series.
24: Last night's victory over the Houston Astros feels even more sacred to some after the team revealed a letter from a famous Chicagoan, also known as Pope Leo.
2: It's dated September 9th. The pontiff shares something he said in the past about the importance of sports and community. Quote, sport can truly become a school of life where all can learn that abundance does not come from victory at any cost, but from sharing, from respecting others, and from the joy of walking together.
24: The Pope also writes, quoting again, in this spirit, it is my hope that the White Sox will continue to foster bonds of friendship and solidarity among people, and thus bear hopeful witness to the possibility of living and working together in peace.
2: The letter has moved fans and players alike, including White Sox starting pitcher Anthony Kay.
25: This adds like another element of this crazy season that we've had, and it's been really special and
4: to know that the Pope's got our back is pretty cool.
24: The letter was addressed to the part owner and chairman of the White Sox, Jerry Reinsdorf, who seems inspired.
2: Reporter Jesse Rogers, who covers the team, says Reinsdorf said, quote, "Imagine a Jewish kid from Brooklyn getting a letter from the Pope. I'm going to convert."
24: The next series for the White Sox starts Saturday. They face the Cleveland Guardians in a best-of-five series. So, all you baseball true believers, light your candles.
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1: I'm Jeremy Hobson. New Hampshire's Senate race to replace the retiring Democrat Jeanne Shaheen is shaping up to be a close one. It's a rare state where Republicans feel they have a chance to flip the seat. But the headwinds of high gas prices and an unpopular president exist in the Granite State just like everywhere else. So we'll be broadcasting from Portsmouth, New Hampshire with a panel of top political analysts to hear from voters about what's at stake for them. That's next time on The Middle.
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3: It is definitely a warm afternoon today. I'm South Carolina Public Radio Chief Meteorologist Tim Miller. My forecast for Greenville and Spartanburg in the upstate will top out about 88 this afternoon. We'll call it partly cloudy, so certainly warmer than we should be for this time of year. For the Piedmont, temperature as well, 88 for you. In Rock Hill, partly cloudy skies. Towards the Midlands, yep, we're already upper 80s. We're going to top out about 90 today for Aiken, Lexington, Columbia, and Sumter. Partly cloudy. You're going to notice the humidity may be up just a little bit. And for the PD and the Grand Strand, Conway, Darlington, and Myrtle Beach, just below 90, 89 degrees will be our high. Perhaps a little cooler near the coast. You will feel that onshore breeze giving us just a bit of a cool down right along the coast. And down towards the Lowcountry, Charleston to Hilton Head to Beaufort, we'll call it partly cloudy today. Temperature of 85 degrees this afternoon. That is a look at your forecast.
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5: 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This is Sean Birch, live with you on this Thursday afternoon, and I am joined in the studio by Amanda Hamilton, one of our very good friends from our fundraising team, and another great friend of South Carolina Public Radio, a voice that you hear every so often. It's Gavin Jackson, host of the South Carolina Lead and This Week in South Carolina. Gavin, Amanda, good to see you both. Thanks for being here.
6: So great to be here.
5: It's exciting. So great.
6: I don't know if the people have been waiting for me, but I'm here now.
5: We were having a great conversation about something that Gavin's really loving on the TV side of things.
6: Yes.
5: And Gavin, I want to hear all about that. But before we do, Amanda, we got some business we have to talk about. We should say we're looking to raise $8,000 mm-hmm. this afternoon. So by the end of All Things Considered at 6:30, that gives us a little over 2 hours, $8,000. That may sound like a lot, but it's okay. You don't have to give all of that. We're coming together with every neighbor that you have, every listener to South Carolina Public Radio to make that possible. But we do need to hear from you right now.

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1: That's right. And, you know, one of the things that we love to talk to Gavin about is democracy.
2: Yes.
1: We have one. We like it. You know, one of the... I've broken Sean. I'm so sorry. You know, one of the core components of that is independent journalism.
2: Yes.
1: So being able to report and get the information that you need as you go throughout your day, whether it is, you know, local or national or, you know, world news, certainly.
0: Mm-hmm.
1: But, you know, in an election year, which I think we mentioned on an earlier hour with Mayan Schechter,
0: there's no way there's an election going on right now.
1: It is always an election year, perhaps.
2: Yes, like it's the busiest election year, too.
1: But, you know, the midterms are very, very busy.
0: Mm-hmm.
1: And it's important that, you know, our team, that Gavin and Mayan and, you know, Reagan Knight, Luis Alfredo Garcia, that they're able to go out and pursue stories and, you know, go where the truth leads them, you know, and that's only because we are listener supported. We're not beholden to commercial interests. We don't take money from any political action campaigns. Like, we keep as neutral as possible while still providing you with the information that you need. And that is because you call 800-256-8535 or SouthCarolinaPublicRadio.org to make that gift.
0: Yeah, and, you know, we have been hearing from people so far this week, a lot of people like Dorothy in Bennettsville, Wes in West Columbia, Ruth in Rock Hill, and Jill in Fountain Inn have all given today. So thank you to all of those folks. But you'll notice a name that's not on that list. It's your name. So again, go to SouthCarolinaPublicRadio.org and make a donation right there. And while you're at that website, you can see the latest stories from our news team that, mm-hmm, Amanda, you just mentioned, as well as the latest episode of the South Carolina Lead hosted by our friend Gavin here.
2: Yeah.
0: And Gavin, we teased what,
2: yes,
0: you've been watching.
2: I know.
0: So we should say you're a big fan of South Carolina ETV, our sister TV station.
2: One
0: that
2: beautiful
0: you're
2: family
0: also on
2: here.
0: Yeah.
2: Yes, I know, Sean. It's like, of course, here I'm going to come on and talk about the TV. But we're all, you know, it's all important. It all feeds the programming that you all love out there and that we want to keep going. I just got a HD antenna for the TV at home because, mm-hmm, I don't watch much TV. I'm trying to get off my phone like everyone is. Mm-hmm. And so I'm going from small screen to big screen, right?
0: Yeah.
2: And I'm also reading my Kindle at the same time. And so I'm watching a lot. And there's so much, and there's so much good news, just like there's so much good news programming on the air on public radio too. But when you get home out of the car, if you're not listening at home, you can turn the TV on to ETV World, one of the digital channels, mm-hmm, and they have like nonstop world news. You have like DW, you have the German stuff, you have like BBC, mm-hmm, news. There's so many different ones. So I'm just popping that on, watching that. But then comes primetime, and I've come across the Big Cats 24/7, which is on Wednesday nights.
1: Mm-hmm.
2: And I don't watch reality TV, but I am enthralled with this right now.
1: Listen,
2: because
1: it's a great show. So
2: it's dramatic.
1: For folks who have not had a chance to see it yet, it's a series that came out a few years ago from our friends at Nature.
0: Mm-hmm.
1: So it is a PBS program, and it follows families of big cats.
2: Yes, it's like a pride.
1: Yeah, and everybody has very big personalities, and you know,
2: have these lionesses raising cubs while like the lions are like maybe not there. There's like territorial disputes, and they're trying to take down water buffalo that weigh a ton. They're fighting back.
1: I
2: mean, it's nature's brutal. I mean, breaking news here, folks, right? We got it pretty good compared to this. But that being said, Sean, you were talking about, and Amanda, you're talking about democracy and all the elections. Obviously, there's been so much this year. We've had so much go on, especially with the passing of Senator Lindsey Graham in, mm-hmm, July, that triggered that special election in August and the runoff special. And of course, we had runoffs in June for the primaries. And I'll tell you, speaking of democracy in action, like I hosted three of those debates, right? Like, and then that other one, the Newsmax ETV debate, an interesting partnership, but a very informative debate nonetheless. A unique situation that ETV was proud to be a part of. Maybe not one that folks initially would think that we would be doing, but I was assured and we made sure that it was conducted in a professional and upstanding manner like it was with Greta Van Susteren. Like, I trusted her ability to make that debate work, and it really did. It really made a big impression. And those debates do make big impressions. We have them on TV. We simulcast on radio, mm-hmm, so you can, mm-hmm, listen to them while you're going somewhere or at home.
0: Or watch them on demand afterwards.
2: And I hear from people, I hear from voters, and they're like, that was so important to see. I didn't know who these candidates for attorney general are, or who else was running in the Democratic gubernatorial race or the Republican gubernatorial race. So those make the difference. And I know some other commercial stations do those too, but we've really separated ourselves with the quality and our statewide reach. Like, some try and piecemeal the statewide network together and say, oh, look, we're also statewide. Well, we don't have to tap dance backwards to do it. We automatically are already statewide. statewide. We're on your TVs and in your cars and on your smartphones and everywhere. So we really pride ourselves on that ability to take that message to every corner of the state.
0: And it's bringing the candidates directly to you, the listeners, so you hear directly from them. A lot of similar to what we do during the legislative session of bringing sound bites and everything directly from the lawmakers to you. So again, you can form your own opinion about what is going on. We are just presenting you with the facts. And Gavin, we have just about a minute, but we do have another debate coming up very soon. Can you tell us a little bit about that?
2: Yeah, it's October 11th. That's a Sunday debate at 7, and it's going to be me and Mayon Schechter. Mayon informs me it's her first debate. Meanwhile, I'm over here like, yeah, it's my fourth one this year. And I mean, it's going to be informative, right? We're going to have, you know, everyone agreed we're the only act in town doing the Senate debate, so we're very fortunate to do that because we worked with these groups, and they know and they trust us to do a good job. And we're not doing gotcha. We're just really, and Maya and I were today, we're already starting to work about questions, just the questions that folks want to know the answers to. Like, you know, it's not going to be as heavy on one topic or another. I think in that Newsmax debate, we did get kind of bogged down on a couple of things, and people were like, do we even talk about infrastructure or growth? I mean, there's just so much to get to, and we're going to be doing that live on air on October 11th from 7 to 8 on ETV and public radio.
0: Yes, we will. And that is Gavin Jackson, host of This Week in South Carolina and the South Carolina Lead and these debates that we've been doing and probably many more to come. We've also heard from our friend Amanda Hamilton from our fundraising team. I'm Sean Birch, reminding you that all of this content and programming is made possible through your support. 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
3: This is South Carolina Public Radio. I'm Reagan Knight, and joining me now to discuss Domestic Violence Awareness Month is Morning Edition host Christina Thacker. Christina, thank you for joining me this afternoon.
4: Reagan, it's always a pleasure.
3: So, Christina, you are leading the charge on our special project for domestic violence for the entire news team. Why did you step up to the plate to lead this charge?
4: You know, being a young journalist, there are a few facets of issues that fascinate me. And I found that lifting the voices of vulnerable people is one of them. You know, domestic violence is something, I mean, everybody knows somebody who has been touched by it, whether you know that or not. And when I started sifting through data within South Carolina, I was horrified. You know, a lot of us think that this is an issue that is pretty same across the board, you know, what happens everywhere and it's this rate in the country. But when you look at it by as a state, I mean, South Carolina is really bad. 23 out of the past 25 years, we are ranking in the top 10 worst states for a rate of domestic violence. And, you know, as in my time as a young journalist, I have worked with advocacy groups, SCADVASA, who we are partnering with being one of them. I've worked with Sister Care in Columbia. And I think it's just such an important issue that never, you can't talk about it enough. You know, when you're ranked that bad, there is no cap on how much you can advocate for these survivors.
3: Let's talk about what our journalists are working on. And tomorrow begins the first feature in the series of domestic violence from the news team here. And it starts off with yours. So let's talk a little bit about what your feature is about tomorrow, what the audience can expect, and what they can also expect from the reporters.
4: Absolutely. So yeah, tomorrow, Friday, October 2nd, we are officially launching our month-long campaign. And my feature is focusing on just the holistic overview of this issue in South Carolina. We talk about how 2 in 3 fatalities linked to domestic violence in South Carolina are caused by a gunshot. We look at the demographics of people that are facing this issue. We break it down by county. You know, we really just do a deep dive with SCADVASA, which is the South Carolina Coalition Against Domestic Violence and Sexual Assault. And we kind of do a deep dive into the data. And then in the weeks that follow, you know, we have your feature, which I know you are focusing on children that are impacted by this issue, which is also super important byproduct of this horrible issue. And then Luis Alfredo Garcia, our Columbia reporter, is breaking down the prosecution aspect, you know, looking at SLED data. And then Victoria Hansen down in the Lowcountry and Scott Morgan. Victoria has a story with a survivor, sat down with a South Carolina survivor and is telling her story. And then Scott Morgan is talking about what's next after the abuse. You know, how can we, where do we go from here? And then Jada Washington is going to, we're getting some new data in the coming weeks on October 6th, and she is going to be covering the 2026 Silent Witness Report from the Attorney General.
3: Christina, final question for you. Do you have any final closing thoughts that you think our audience should know about Domestic Violence Awareness Month?
4: Absolutely. You know, again, as I mentioned, this is something that touches everyone, and you might not know it, you might know it, it might touch you. But what I want people to take away is there is strength in numbers, and help is available. It's such an isolating feeling, you know, because it is so personal. But there are people who are going through it with you, alongside you, and there are lots of resources. And if telling these stories helps just one person, then that's great.
3: Christina, thanks for joining me this afternoon.
4: Thank you, Reagan.
3: That was Morning Edition host Christina Thacker joining me this afternoon and discussing Domestic Violence Awareness Month. For South Carolina Public Radio, I'm Reagan Knight.
5: Hi, this is Steve Inskeep. 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
9: 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I'm Sasha Pfeiffer.
10: And I'm Juana Summers. Picture a cartoon of a fox dressed as a security guard standing in front of a hen house. Consider that image alongside the news that this week President Trump invited a group of top AI executives to the White House to announce a voluntary AI accord that would involve, quote, tremendous self-policing and would not be legally binding, but morally binding. Many AI leaders are concerned that the technology may be developing too quickly to address its safety risks, such as AI agents going rogue and hacking other companies or entities. Well, that cartoon, it appears with a New York Times op-ed by Lina Khan, chair of the Federal Trade Commission in the Biden administration. The title, "There are plenty of laws on the books to check the AI giants. Use them." And Lina Khan is with us now. Hi there.
11: Hello.
10: Lina, I mean, there's so much we could talk about, but I want to start with this accord to self-police AI development. Can this actually do anything useful, or is this really just more like the fox guarding the hen house?
11: It's exactly like the fox guarding the hen house. I mean, this idea that you have these voluntary commitments that everybody has signed off on is just laughably toothless, especially given the very serious risks and dangers that these companies themselves are noting we could face.
10: Now, there is some action from federal regulators. Yesterday, the Federal Trade Commission, which, of course, is your former agency, confirmed to the Associated Press that it had opened an investigation into companies like OpenAI and Anthropic over the risks their products could pose to consumers. What do you make of all that?
11: Well, look, I think what we've seen under this administration is extraordinary levels of backsliding on law enforcement when it comes to holding accountable wealthy, powerful interests. And so the idea that you're going to have an agency be investigating seriously the very CEOs that are having private lunches with the president, mm-hmm. especially what we've seen from this White House in terms of giving pardons to corporate lawbreakers and CEOs, even when they've committed very serious violations of the law, just seems to be somewhat incredulous.
10: Now, you write that there are plenty of regulatory laws that apply to AI companies, things like product liability law, tort law, consumer protection law, state laws, individual liability of AI executives. What harms of AI do you hope to see addressed by enforcement of these laws?
11: I mean, I think the big picture point here is that a lot of the conversation right now around these companies and some of the harmful practices that are resulting from their technologies seems to assume that this all is happening in some kind of legal vacuum. Mm-hmm. And that's just not true. Just because you have a new technology come to the market doesn't mean that all existing laws are suspended or right. there's some kind of exemption. And so, you know, laws that prohibit unfair deceptive practices, laws that make it illegal to hack into other websites, laws that make it illegal to sell defective products, all of those very much apply to these technologies. And so as we are seeing more and more incidents of, you know, some of these systems engaging in serious hacks, be it of other companies, of government mm-hmm. servers. That's all something that absolutely needs to be investigated under existing laws, some of which have criminal liability.
12: Yeah, I mean, we all know the legal system can often move super, super slowly. And we also know that the tech companies, they have enormous legal resources. We've seen this play out often with lawsuits against social media companies. Are you worried that this might just take a ton of time?
11: It could, although some of what we've seen from, for example, the Florida AG, where they're going to court to get an injunction against some of these very practices, could set us up to get answers more quickly. Mm-hmm. But you're absolutely right that overall what we need is, you know, a broader regulatory regime. And so one additional thing I note in the piece is that we actually have a long history of regulating and governing new technologies yeah. that are powerful and that are risky, from railroads to pharmaceuticals to banking to nuclear power. And so we should really use the lessons from those regulatory regimes as we think about what to do here.
12: I'll also note that you say that Congress will need to pass further laws. Like what? Give me one example.
11: So, for example, there's a long history in banking law, for example, of this thing called supervision, where you have the government, you know, deeply involved in helping monitor risk inside banks to make sure that they're not going to end up, you know, creating huge financial crashes. Similarly, as we're thinking about pharmaceuticals and drugs, mm-hmm. there's all sorts of mandatory testing that needs to happen before a pharma company yeah. can hit, you know, the market. And so those are some of the types of things that we need to be looking at here.
12: We've got about 30 seconds left here. I'll just note we live in a very historically dysfunctional Congress. We're living with that. We also have a president who says we don't need any more guardrails for AI. We need to win the AI development race with China. Any fear that your calls for more regulation and more enforcement will go ignored at least for the next 2 years while President Trump's still in office?
11: Well, look, I think this administration has shown that they have no real interest in enforcing the law against powerful companies. And so I do think that a lot of the action will need to come from Congress, be it at the level of oversight mm-hmm. and investigations. There are all sorts of questions we need answers yeah. to. And this is also why state AGs have an incredibly important role to play.
12: Lena Khan, former chair of the FTC, now at Columbia Law School and chair of the New York City Economic Development Corporation. Thanks.
11: Thanks.
13: The first wave of Medicaid cuts from the Republicans' One Big Beautiful Bill Act takes effect today. Among those affected are the few groups of immigrants who had been eligible for Medicaid. As of October 1st, they won't be anymore. That includes refugees and asylum seekers. NPR's Selena Simmons-Duffins has more.
14: Mustafa Rafat has lately been fielding frantic phone calls from refugees with disabilities.
15: I spent this past 2 weeks just talking with so many of them, terrorized by the reality that their children with disabilities are losing coverage.
14: Rafat is a professor of social work at the University of Nebraska at Omaha. When Rafat arrived as a refugee from Iraq in 2011, Medicaid was a lifeline, he says, as he got his own chronic inflammatory condition under control. He's now a U.S. citizen.
15: I had to climb this big mountain of acclimating into the culture here, learning English, dealing with the traumas of the war, the loss of family members. I was determined, and Medicaid was the big factor that made my dreams come true.
14: Now he's trying to counsel refugees with disabilities facing the challenges of navigating life in the U.S. who won't have that. As of October 1st, refugees and asylum seekers are among the groups that Medicaid will no longer cover. In a statement, the Centers for Medicare and Medicaid Services said it was implementing rules set by Congress and did not respond to NPR's follow-up question about the impact of that policy on refugees with disabilities. Drishti Pillai, Director of Immigrant Health Policy at KFF, says most of those losing Medicaid will have no other options.
16: they could still buy full price coverage from ACA marketplaces, but that is often unaffordable. Employer-sponsored coverage is also an option, but many immigrants work in jobs that don't offer employer-sponsored coverage, such as jobs in construction, agriculture, food service.
14: She says a few states are creating their own coverage options for this group. Ben Devanzo is with the National Immigration Law Center. He says the immigrants being cut from health coverage and food benefits now will eventually become green card holders who are eligible.
17: So these are people who are going to put off preventative care, who are not going to treat their chronic conditions, who are going to forego important medication.
14: Then when they do get their green card and get back on Medicaid, their health will be worse, which will be more expensive for hospitals and the government. Selena Simmons-Duffin, NPR News, Washington.
18: You're listening to All Things Considered from NPR News. Canadians planning ahead for colder weather often winter in Florida, but last year, as tensions flared over trade deals, the United States saw a noticeable drop in visitors. This year, relations between the two countries are still rocky, so reporter Catherine Welch looked at the impact on one South Florida community, sometimes known as Little Quebec.
19: Hotel owner Richard Clavette walks around his motel's campus in Hollywood, Florida, just south of Fort Lauderdale. It's dotted with palm trees and signs welcoming Canadians. He points to a life-size fiberglass Canadian moose standing in the shade.
20: We'll see those houses, all part of our properties. Oh, see the big moose.
19: Clavette is originally from Quebec. He bought the motel in 1990. Since then, he's welcomed countless French-Canadian snowbirds, creating a community he nicknamed Little Quebec. Business was humming early last year until the trade war between the U.S. and Canada heated up. By March of 2025, the cancellations started rolling in.
20: Like it's I'm sick or doctor or, you know, finding excuses.
19: One caller let him know it was because of politics. Clavette tried to talk him into coming.
20: You have a $1,000 deposit already paid. You know, you're turning that down if you're not coming. At least postpone it or do something. No, I'm not going in the U.S. anymore.
19: On top of the trade disputes, a weak Canadian dollar and new requirements at the border also played a role. By summer 2025, Clavette got worried. He began hosting free parties and bingo games to generate buzz. Then he saturated his social media with images of Canadians having a great time at those events.
21: On aime toutes les activités qu'ils organisent pour nous, le bingo, les hot dogs avec animation.
19: He says it paid off, and this year's bookings are strong. That's not the case down the street at the Curtis Inn and Suites, where owner Jay Gandhi worries about this year's snowbird season, which can start as early as October and can last until April.
22: Before, like 60-70% people come, but last year it's like go down to 50. And this year we have lost, maybe 30% only come.
19: Visit Lauderdale, Broward County's official marketing arm, says the number of nonstop flights from Canada to the Fort Lauderdale International Airport declined sharply beginning in April last year, and they're still falling. That tracks with a survey by the website Snowbird Advisor, which offers resources for Canadians who travel abroad. It polled some 4,000 members and found a 12 percentage point decline in the number who plan to spend the 2025-2026 winter in the U.S. Company president Stephen Fine says he's seen an uptick in travel to other countries.
23: We're seeing an increasing number of snowbirds going to Central America. Costa Rica has become very popular. We're also seeing growth in the Caribbean.
19: But for now, Fine says, the United States is still Canadian snowbirds' top travel destination. For NPR News, I'm Catherine Welch in Hollywood, Florida.

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1: 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Hi there. This is Sean Birch here with Gavin Jackson and Amanda Hamilton. We are live in our studios in Columbia this afternoon. And Amanda, we are looking at an $8,000 goal by the end of All Things Considered this evening. About an hour and 40 minutes to go to reach that goal. We've already heard from so many people, including Deborah in Hartsville, Azima in Simpsonville. I apologize if I got that wrong. Sherry in Welford, Venetia in Trenton, and our own Daniel over in our IT department.
2: Daniel.
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2: 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I know right now a lot of us are a little fixated on the upcoming elections, and we know that that can spark some heated debates and discussions. And, you know, we can get a little polarized sometimes. We can get into our silos and our echo chambers. But one thing that your gift helps fund is election coverage that seeks to cut through all of that. So, you know, focusing on the issues that affect you the most, you know, our reporters fan out across every state through NPR, but also right here. We have a great news and public affairs team that brings all of that right here. So, you know, you'll hear speeches from candidates. You will hear debates. You know, we've got a debate on October 11th for the U.S. Senate race. But you're getting the full story and not just sound bites. And we deliver the facts in a straightforward and calm manner. I can't tell you how quickly I will change the channel or just turn the radio off or whatever. When the yelling starts, even the political ads are so loud. 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
2: So thanks to our in-booth producer and fundraising team member, Becca Kempel. We have a beautiful new design for this fall campaign. It is an outline of the state of South Carolina filled with many of our favorite things and our state hospitality drink and the state house.
1: Sweet tea.
2: Yes, because the regular, our state normal, not unhospitable drink. I don't know.
3: Milk.
2: Yeah. Why?
3: Well, we also have a new state song now, too. It's like our third state song. Oh, but, you know.
2: It's not on the T-shirt.
1: Yes.
2: But next year's rendition, you know, the state flower, the butterfly. It is a really great representation of South Carolina things that we love. And that T-shirt can be yours with a one-time gift of $120 or a $10 monthly gift.
1: And you can see that at South Carolina Public Radio. It's right there when you go to our website. You'll see the design and you can click that banner and give that way. And again, thanks to Becca Kempel for that great design. We really love it. And thank you for your support. We mentioned our news and public affairs team, and we have Gavin Jackson here, host of This Week in South Carolina, South Carolina Lead, all of our debates as well.
3: Yes, all the live productions that we do here. It's so hard for me to sit in the studio while you guys are talking and not be able to jump in. It's like my producer, A.T. Shire, for the Lead Podcast, which, you know, we drop every Tuesday and Saturday. We've been doing that since 2018. Mm-hmm. Well, I guess we started the podcast in 2018. We didn't go till twice a week until later after the pandemic. But Sean, you reminded me of, we just heard from a caller in the podcast in the wind down, which folks can do, like, just to talk about things that aren't political, just to give them some space, not to think of, like, you know, the everyday
1: insanity.
3: We love
1: to hear from people.
3: And one of the callers was RC, and he was just like, oh, you know, a friend recommended this podcast to me, and I just really enjoy it because it is right down the middle. It is civilized conversation. We're not telling you what to think or what to do, and we're giving you those longer sound bites. It's not just 30 seconds or 20 seconds. It's sometimes 2 minutes or 3 minutes. So you can listen to that while you're driving, while you're getting ready for work, your morning routine or your evening wind downs, like, just to, like, get a grip on the news and in a way that's not going to elevate your blood pressure or, you know, make you throw the phone or something like that. Like, it's just like, hey, here's the latest that I've been reporting on. Other folks here at the team have been reporting on this week and what we want you to know about going on in the state, because it's fewer and fewer journalists in the state. We just saw McClatchy with layoffs through the state newspapers just being hollowed out. Like, their politics team is dropping. Several big reporters and big names have been laid off from that team. So it's very terrifying times. We still have media in the state, but it's shrinking. And, like, for example, this past week, I was fortunate enough to be on the campaign trail. Like, that's an ability that I have. Mm-hmm. And I was down covering a U.S. Senate Democrat nominee, Dr. Annie Andrews. She had a couple stops this week. They were both in the Low Country. So I was in Walterboro on Monday, and I was just in Charleston yesterday. And I was, like, one of the only camera people there. I was, like, one of the only reporters there. And you're like, this is campaign season for a statewide U.S. Senate race that's getting a lot of national attention. And it's me and a local guy. Mm-hmm. And I'm like, okay. Like, so, you know, I get the videos. I put those online. I put them on the podcast. But and I actually think a New York Times reporter was down yesterday, too. So it's me, like, New York Times reporter. And maybe one local photographer, one local video person. Yeah. And you're just like, this is pretty wild. Like, that's the state of news right now in South Carolina. Luckily, you know, we have the resources. I can drive down there.
1: Yeah.
3: You know, gas is high, but, like, we have state vehicles. Like, I can get around the state. And I'm fortunate to have the time and the support and the resources to do that because y'all help fund the programming that gets on the radio. Like, we are very fortunate right now.
2: Yeah, and, like, taking advantage of, like, the news tour that our team has been doing, like, going to those lesser served or resourced communities and finding out what matters to them, I think is such a service to the state, but then also to the listener to say, like, you know, we're going to, you know, this corner that we don't always get to or we don't always cover as much. Mm-hmm. What do y'all need to know so that we can be, you know, more direct in that service?
3: And I was just down, Dr. Andrews had that event down there in Creek, which is beautiful, and she was talking to fishermen because of diesel prices. And separately, like, I can have conversations that aren't just about the politics. So I was talking to Cindy Tarvin, who had the event there, Tarvin Seafood, right there on Shem Creek. And, you know, she's a member of the endowment. We support that. And I love when I'm out and about and people tell me these things and they get so excited that you're in Walterboro. I'm like, yeah, this is what I'm doing. Like, this is what we're here for. But she was just telling me about the affordability issues. And it's like, these are the things that we need to talk about and bring those stories to life. And I know it's difficult to give right now. Everyone's feeling the pinch.
1: Yeah.
3: You know, we have this $8,000 goal, but I know there are folks out there that can give, you know, at the basic level or a little bit more or get that T-shirt. I mean, there's a lot to do there, but you are getting your money's worth because we're providing this to you statewide and we're keeping you informed in a time when it's becoming harder and harder to be informed, like you're talking about. You know, we're concerned about AI and how that's interpreting news and being a part of news. I can tell you, like, we're not using that in the podcast. Like, what you hear is what you get, and it's from us, and it's on the ground reporting. I don't know how AI could replace me on the ground, but, you know, some terrifying future, maybe that's the case. But, like,
2: I've seen that movie. It doesn't end well.
3: But we're here. We're doing it as long as we can with your support to make sure that we're bringing you those stories.
1: And you can make that donation right now at 800-256-8535 or SouthCarolinaPublicRadio.org. And that's a great point, Gavin. You know, we do see our peers and our friends and everybody across the media landscape. A lot of them are starting to lose jobs and they're reducing workforce. That's not the case here. We are the exact opposite. We are able to grow what we are doing here at South Carolina Public Radio. And it's because of listener support. You help to offset the cost of these programs so we don't have to direct our operational costs to that. And we can put the time in, like Gavin was just saying, traveling across the state.
3: And I'm going back down to Charleston on Monday with my producer, Mary Crouch, because we're going to be talking to SCO1 candidates, you know, Nancy LaCour, the Democrat, and the Republican, Charleston County Councilwoman Jenny Costa Honeycutt. So, like, we're going to have that for next week's show. So, like, we're doing those things to make sure that you're hearing these interviews. I just did that with David Stumbo and Richard Rissick, who are the AG candidates. Like, we're bringing you those stories for these big statewide races, especially for these seats that are wide open that people maybe don't know about, but there's a lot of focus on, too. So it's important to keep doing what we're doing, and in order for us to keep doing what we're doing, we need your support.
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2: And so, you know, as we work toward our $8,000 goal this afternoon, we do want to encourage folks who do have the capacity to make a leadership gift. 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And you can do that at 800-256-8535, or you can go online to SouthCarolinaPublicRadio.org. 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
6: And the Peace Center, presenting Maybe Happy Ending. The musical tells the deeply human story of a chance encounter that sparks connection, unexpected adventure, and maybe even love. September 29th through October 4th. 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
7: Krista Pike was very concerned that this execution would go exactly the way it ended up coming out.
8: The inmate who received two botched lethal injections in Tennessee is in critical condition and receiving medical care.
9: For Thursday, October 1st, this is All Things Considered from NPR News.
8: I'm Sasha Pfeiffer.
9: And I'm Juana Summers. The family of Renee Good, the woman fatally shot by federal immigration agents in Minneapolis, has filed two civil lawsuits over her death.
10: When government power crosses the line, there must be accountability.
8: Plus, what's on residents' minds in Maine as they prepare to vote in a high-profile Senate race?
11: Our economy sucks right now. The gas prices need to go down. The fuel prices need to go down. They just need to help us out.
9: Also, Google launches a small experimental AI data center in space.
8: And a group of musicians aiming for the longest ever jam session.
9: First This News.
12: Live from NPR News in Washington, I'm Ryland Barton. Attorneys for Krista Pike, the woman who received two lethal injections in Tennessee yesterday and still lived, were told she is in critical condition. One of her attorneys, Stephen Farrell, called for the governor to commute her death sentence after what he called cruel and unusual punishment.
7: We presented evidence that due to her blood condition, venous access would be difficult, and that this type of prolonged execution that she didn't want to happen would happen.
12: Her attorney said she had a blood condition that makes it difficult to administer injections. Pike was sentenced to death for a murder she committed at age 18. She would have been the first woman executed in Tennessee in more than 200 years. Tennessee Republican Governor Bill Lee has put executions in the state on hold and called for a third-party review to determine what caused the failed execution. A prosecutor in New York now says he didn't have access to full transcripts of a woman's account of being raped at Cornell University in 2024. When he decided not to pursue the case, District Attorney Matthew Van Houten says he stopped the investigation after only reviewing the woman's signed statement. NPR's Brian Mann reports.
13: Van Houten has said the former student, who alleged in a recent civil lawsuit that she was gang raped by seven male students, gave a different account to campus police 2 years ago, describing her participation in drug use and sex at a frat party as, quote, voluntary, conscious, and consensual. But now more full transcripts of the woman's interviews with campus police investigators have been reported by multiple news outlets. They show she described the incident at the time in graphic terms as rape. In a statement to WSKG Radio, Van Houten says he didn't see that information before stopping the investigation. If it's factual, we absolutely should have been informed about what Jane Doe said to police, Van Houten said. Brian Mann, NPR News, Ithaca, New York.
12: Starting today, states will be paying for a larger share of the bill to run the SNAP food assistance program. NPR's Juliana Kim reports federal funding for costs, including state SNAP workers, will shrink by half.
14: Last year's massive Republican tax and spending law, known as the One Big Beautiful Bill Act, included major changes to how SNAP is funded, shifting more of the costs onto states rather than the federal government. As a result, states may need to spend 2 to 3 times more in the future in order to keep the food assistance program running. That's according to the Georgetown Center on Poverty and Inequality. The key question now is how states will afford these new costs to SNAP. Policy experts say states may need to raise taxes, cut funding for other programs, or reduce access to food benefits. And it comes as SNAP participation is already rapidly dropping. Juliana Kim, NPR News.
12: Major U.S. stock indexes rose slightly today. The S&P 500 rose nearly 0.2%, breaking a 3-day losing streak. 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
15: And this is South Carolina Public Radio. Good afternoon. I'm Reagan Knight with your afternoon state headlines. Alec Murdoch's defense team is seeking information about an alleged cover-up involving the murder weapons used to kill his wife and son. South Carolina Public Radio's Victoria Hansen has more on the latest court filing.
16: In a motion filed Wednesday, defense attorneys say they're not only aware of a recent grand jury investigation into the alleged cover-up, they want prosecutors to share what they know. The defense team cites media reports that at least 2 Lowcountry law enforcement officials helped conceal the murder weapons and bloody clothing following the 2021 murders in Colleton County. The defense accuses prosecutors of trying to build a new case out of their view. The state says it will respond in court documents. The presiding judge in Murdoch's retrial has scheduled a new status hearing for October 16th. Victoria Hansen, South Carolina Public Radio, Charleston.
15: And filed today is a letter on Alec Murdoch's behalf to Judge Deborah McCaslin. The 58-year-old says his defense team is at a standstill because the prosecution has yet to turn over several items, including evidence for DNA testing, ballistics, and forensic cell phone extractions. Murdoch is asking the judge to compel the prosecution to comply. Otherwise, he says his team may have to ask to push back the trial date. He's also asking the judge for more frequent hearings and says he's willing to waive his right to appear. And those are your afternoon state headlines on South Carolina Public Radio. 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It's now 5:06, and I'm Reagan Knight.
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21: And I'm Sasha Pfeiffer. A Tennessee woman on death row survived a failed execution attempt last night. Krista Gayle Pike was sentenced to death for killing Colleen Slemmer in 1995 when both of them were teenagers. Catherine Sweeney with WPLN in Nashville was a media witness, and she joins us now to tell us what she witnessed. And please note, this could be a tough conversation to listen to because it's likely to include a detailed description of what happened yesterday. Hi, Catherine.
22: Hi, Sasha.
21: What did you see and hear at the prison last night?
0: Well, it started before last night, so I was there as one of the 7 media witnesses. We get there at 8:30 in the morning. Usually it's over sometime around 11, but we were there for 13 hours while the Supreme Court went back and forth on whether they would block this execution or not. But we found out around 6 p.m. that we would be viewing this execution. So we went into the witness bay. That's a cinder block room with a window into the death chamber. We got in there around 6:45. So there's a curtain over that window, and that's so that we can't see the medical workers placing the IV lines. Their identities are shielded by state law. Usually that takes 10, 15 minutes. It took 45 because they had such a hard time getting needles into her. So eventually the curtains did open, and she was really lively and talking and singing for a long time, even
3: after
0: longer.
3: Getting an injection.
0: That's right. She should have started to look sedated, but didn't. They closed the curtain, and usually that's when the doctor comes out and calls time of death, but he didn't. So they tried again. They opened the curtains. They did it all again, and that didn't go really any better.
3: So as this is going on, what is the mood in the room you're in? What are people talking about?
0: Yeah. So, I mean, first of all, everyone's shocked. The protocol does say they can do this twice, but that seems like this absurd reality. And then it did happen twice, and they closed the curtains and never opened them again. And I think that is what led to things getting pretty heated between the media witnesses, including me and the communications director. We didn't know why the curtain was closed. We know the doctor's not in there assessing her for 30 minutes to 45 minutes, which is how long we were sitting there hearing her over the loudspeaker snoring and breathing raggedly, but we couldn't see her. And I was asking, are you going to try again? Are you going to resuscitate her? We're just sitting here for so long. Like, what is happening? And we didn't get any answers to those questions.
3: No explanation at all from prison officials?
0: No.
3: So how did this resolve? For you, at least.
0: For us, at least, the warden came over the loudspeaker after, I mean, the, you know, 2 hours of trying. The warden came over the loudspeaker and said, you need to leave. So we did. We go outside to do the press conference that's part of the witness process, and ambulances come to pick her up. There's this wave of emergency vehicles, and they carted her away with sirens on. So we guessed she was still alive.
3: And we now know that she is alive, and we will obviously be continuing to follow this story very closely. That is Catherine Sweeney with WPLN in Nashville. Thank you for your reporting.
0: Thanks, Sasha.
3: This woman, Krista Pike, remains in the hospital after the state of Tennessee tried and failed to execute her yesterday. That execution attempt is the latest in a string of botched executions in that state and across the country. And one of our investigative correspondents here at NPR, Kara Eisner, has been covering executions for years. She's with me now in the studio to talk about more. Kara, when I heard this morning, my first thought was, what kind of medical condition is a woman in who has survived 2 doses of a lethal injection? Do we know how she's doing?
22: What we know is that in a call to reporters today, her attorney said they haven't been allowed much contact with her. But they did say there's blistering and burning on her arm, and she's receiving medical care. This is, again, after the state administered 1 dose of the lethal injection drug pentobarbital, and she was still talking and breathing. Then the state gave her the 2nd dose an hour later, and Pike was still alive. And as we just heard, reporters could hear her snoring after that 2nd dose.
3: How unusual is it that someone survives an execution?
22: Well, this is the first time that we know of that someone survives 2 doses of pentobarbital, but it's hardly the first time an execution doesn't go according to plan. This is part of a much larger pattern. Something similar happened in Tennessee just this past May when the state tried to execute prisoner Tony Carruthers. Maria Deliberato, his lawyer, was behind the curtain with her client as execution workers repeatedly tried and failed again to place needles in his arms, feet, and chest.
23: Tony was in agony, moaning in guttural pain. There was blood. It took close to an hour, and eventually they called off the execution.
22: Just like Pike, Carruthers is also still alive today. Back in 2022, Tennessee Governor Bill Lee ordered an investigation that showed that his state repeatedly failed to follow its own protocols again and again and temporarily paused executions. He paused executions again last night, too. And it's not just Tennessee. States across the country have investigated their own lethal injection protocols, and so has the federal government. After former President Biden paused executions during his presidency, the Department of Justice released a report that said executions should not be performed by lethal injection anymore because there was just too much risk of the procedure causing pain and suffering. There was too much room for error.
1: So, Kiara, based on your reporting, why did these mistakes keep happening?
22: Well, one reason is the drugs themselves. All major pharmaceutical companies in the U.S. have refused to make their drugs available to prisons for executions. That means prisoners have a hard time sourcing the drugs. Some have turned to smaller pharmacies that don't always have the highest standards. I reported 2 years ago that Texas obtained some of their pentobarbital from a compounding pharmacy with a history of more than a dozen safety and cleanliness violations. Then you have the question of the quality of the drug after it's been made. States have been shown to have used drugs past their expiration date, and they've even used the wrong drug on someone.
1: You mentioned in a previous case some workers had trouble inserting the needles. So are these staff medically qualified? Is the staffing partly an issue?
22: States like to keep that kind of information secret. They say that's to protect the privacy of their staff, but multiple lawsuits have been filed across the country, including in Tennessee, that say the states owe more information about the execution team's qualifications to the person being executed and to the public. But we know from previous botched executions that staff often fail to correctly administer the drugs. Pike's lawyers said in a briefing today that unqualified personnel stuck her multiple times, and that should be considered cruel and unusual punishment and torture.
1: That is NPR's Kiara Eisner. Thanks for covering this.
22: Thanks, Sasha.
2: The financial pressure continues to grow on Americans. Already dealing with inflation, today mortgage rates hit their highest level in almost 3 years. That's as the Federal Reserve raises interest rates and bond yields surge. NPR's Stephen Bisaha reports that with borrowing costs surging, life's major purchases are falling further out of reach for many consumers.
4: Kerry Goldstein is dreaming of a few big buys. Number one is a new house.
5: It kind of all started when we went to Milwaukee to visit my cousin for our family reunion, and we were kind of in awe and like drooling over her walkability.
4: Walkability does not describe Goldstein's Cleveland suburb.
5: Like, you can walk within the neighborhood. There are lots of sidewalks, but you can't really get anywhere.
4: So she's got her eye on a more expensive suburb nearby.
5: You know, it's got a quaint downtown, all the houses are older and have character.
4: And you can even walk to Lake Erie. So moving seems like an easy decision.
5: However, you know, the mortgage rates being what they are, above 7% now, you just can't justify the move.
4: Interest rates for mortgages often follow bond yields, and they've been surging since the U.S. war against Iran started. Mortgage rates are up more than 1.25 percentage points since February. That's enough to bump up the cost of a new mortgage by almost $300 each month, assuming a medium-priced home and a similar-sized standard loan. So for Goldstein, walking to Lake Erie is out. She could still drive there, but her car is getting up there in age.
5: 11 years old and 150,000 miles and like has all these quirks.
4: So a car is Goldstein's second dream purchase. Unfortunately, interest rates for auto loans are likely going up too. They're tied closely to the Federal Reserve's interest rate, and the Fed raised rates a quarter of a percentage point last month. Some investors believe we could see another rate hike as early as this month. All that on top of the already high sticker price for cars, and Goldstein is delaying buying as long as she can.
5: You can't go and get a car for $150 or $180 anymore a month.
4: Now, so far, the Fed's rate increase has been modest, and the increased cost for car loans will likely be modest, too. The problem is when higher car payments pile on top of other loans, which are also getting more expensive. Interest rates are making the cost of other things like borrowing for education more expensive, too.
24: It's added to higher mortgage payment, higher student loan payment.
4: John Diamond is the director of Rice University's Center for Tax and Budget Policy. And he says consumers are also dealing with inflation.
24: That's what makes it really painful.
4: Painful to make any major life purchase. After all, most Americans need to borrow for those expenses like cars, homes, and education.
24: If you need to borrow, boy, it's really not a great time. And this is why we say when the Fed raises rates, the economy slows down and it will bring inflation down, because consumers say, wait a second, rates are high. It's expensive to make a change. I'm going to wait 6 months to a year and then do it.
4: Kerry Goldstein is one of those people holding off. She eventually unsubscribed from real estate updates for that walkable suburb she dreamed about.
5: because I, of course, had signed up and, you know, was looking every day. And, you know, it just became more and more disheartening when I did the math, you know, combining with the interest rates. It's just not in the cards.
4: She says if interest rates do drop, then maybe she can make the move she wants. But for now, rates are moving in the opposite direction, and Goldstein is stuck at status quo. Stephen Bisaha, NPR News.

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3: I'm Jeremy Hobson. New Hampshire's Senate race to replace the retiring Democrat Gene Shaheen is shaping up to be a close one. It's a rare state where Republicans feel they have

0: Well, in Spartanburg in the upstate, we'll top out about 88 this afternoon. We'll call it partly cloudy, so certainly warmer than we should be for this time of year. For the Piedmont, temperature as well, 88 for you. In Rock Hill, partly cloudy skies. Towards the Midlands, yep, we're already upper 80s. We're going to top out about 90 today for Aiken, Lexington, Columbia, and Sumter. Partly cloudy. You're going to notice the humidity may be up just a little bit. And for the PD and the Grand Strand, Conway, Darlington, and Myrtle Beach, just below 90, 89 degrees will be our high. Perhaps a little cooler near the coast. You will feel that onshore breeze giving us just a bit of a cool down right along the coast. And down towards the low country, Charleston to Hilton Head to Beaufort, we'll call it partly cloudy today. Temperature of 85 degrees this afternoon. That is a look at your forecast.
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2: 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Hi, I'm Sean Birch here with Amanda Hamilton and Gavin Jackson, and we are live with you on this Thursday evening. Amanda, it is, as we like to say, the penultimate day of our fall pledge drive. We love a big word here at South Carolina Public Radio. But we are counting down truly the hours until tomorrow night, where we will wrap this up completely. Mm-hmm. It's you that gets to decide how complete we are when we wrap it up.
3: That's right. 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How does it take you through your day? 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Maybe you're making dinner or, you know, sitting in traffic. Mm-hmm. We're here to keep you company, but we're only able to do that because of donor support, because listeners

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1: 800-256-8535 is that number. 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
0: we understand.
1: But that's okay. 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You will see a banner as soon as you go to that website with our brand new exclusive. We're only going to print the number that are requested. Yeah. South Carolina Public Radio t-shirt with a great design by our friend Becca from our fundraising team, which you can get as a thank you gift if you give at the $120 level or become a monthly sustainer.
0: Yeah, so at $10 a month, you can secure that t-shirt. And I do want to emphasize, we are truly only printing the number that we need. You know, this is our third year doing a t-shirt for the fall campaign. And every year people are like, oh, but like you do have more. Mm-hmm. We genuinely don't. You know, we are very mindful that, you know, your donation, no matter what the amount, we want to take that very seriously and be a good stewards of that generosity. And so we only print the number of t-shirts that we need so that we can be, you know, economically mindful, but also, you know, ecologically as well, that we're not just, you know, printing things that we don't need that will, you know, end up in a landfill somewhere. So from a conservation perspective and from a being good stewards of your donations perspective, secure it today or tomorrow, because then that's it.
1: It's very true. 800-256-8535. And we have our friend Gavin Jackson in the studio with us. Gavin, you're the host of This Week in South Carolina and the South Carolina Lead podcast, one of our news and public affairs and politics reporters. You've done a lot of traveling this year. You've been on the campaign trail, as we say.
2: Mm-hmm.
1: Tell us a little bit about covering so many elections and everything. And then also, we saw the passing of course, of the late Senator Lindsey Graham. That was a big news story that was local but became national.
2: And I, you know, I apologize for not being in the country when such big news broke, but it happened. I was traveling in Europe. I was
1: in
2: Berlin.
1: True, yeah.
2: And of course, being ahead of schedule, I mean, I got this breaking news update. I was like, oh my God. Like, and I'm texting everyone back here. I'm like, this is huge. I'm midway through my trip. I'm like, there's nothing I can do. I almost had to do a live hit on MS Now, but it didn't work out, which was good because I mean, I hadn't slept.
1: So, sure, so,
2: you know,
1: probably not the
2: let's
1: best
2: not
1: situation.
2: Do live TV if we haven't slept. But when I got back, which was funny, because that trip was wedged between so much news that happened earlier in the year, right? We had the legislative session that ended, and then we were in redistricting mode, right? There was that last minute push for redistricting. NPR was calling us for like more information. My good friend, our coworker, Mayan, was out with a new baby.
1: That's true.
2: It came a little early, and I was like, okay, I can do it all. I can do it all. Just like juggle all these things. And we did. We did. We got so much great news, and we fed it not just locally, but nationally to folks that want to know what was going on. And then it was the primary.
1: Mm-hmm.
2: And then we had the governor's race, and then the runoff. I mean, like the debates and the campaign trail. And so we're doing all that stuff. And then I'm like, okay, SC250 is done. America 250 is done. I'm going to go to Europe.
1: Break,
0: right.
1: Yeah.
0: Nothing else is allowed to happen.
2: And then, I know I turned 40, and then all of a sudden we had another major breaking news story about, you know, we excel in these situations. That is what we are here for, for when they happen. I did a two-way with Reagan Knight from Berlin at the time, just to be like, hey, like here's something so you have something, because these are always our biggest things that keep us up at night. Like having those, you want to have as much stuff ready to go in these breaking news situations. And luckily for me, I covered Senator Graham for the past 10 years here at ETV, and I had a whole backlog of all my lead scripts that I could easily search. You know, we love OneDrive, and like it came in handy because I could go and refresh my memory on all these different things that I've covered him for. And you're like, yeah, like let me just list this stuff off. So it really came in handy. So when I got back, we went up to DC for the services. And I will say, it was also a true collaborative effort with our friends in public media, our family, because when I was going to DC, I'm like, oh, I need to go up to the Capitol Hill. Like, you have to have a press pass to get around easier. And I've gotten it before with the help of Lisa Desjardins from PBS NewsHour and like those folks, because you have to get an application to go to the credentialing. It's all these steps.
1: You got to know somebody.
2: And we do, because we got our PBS NewsHour colleagues to do that. So I got one so I could go to Tim Scott's prayer breakfast and see our folks and hear these stories. Again, the only news outlet from South Carolina doing this.
1: Right.
2: Meg Kennard with the AP was up there too, but she's, of course, national. And then at the same time, we're also going to do, you know, we were at the cathedral for the services and we were on News Hour after that. And in between, I'm jumping over to NPR at the mothership.
1: Right. Yeah.
2: And I'm like, I need to do my podcast. Can I use one of your studios? I'm like, yeah. And like, they're also like showing me around and talking to people. I'm wearing a tie because I was just on Capitol Hill. And these people are like, and they're introducing me to like everyone, like Lakshmi Singh. They're like, who is this guy? I'm like, oh, I'm from South Carolina. Like, I'm not some consultant. But it just goes to show the power of your support, not just here, but how it can, you know, it helps all of us in the public media environment.
1: It really does. So when you give to South Carolina Public Radio, you're also giving to our partners around the country to be able to come together and tell stories like that. That is Gavin Jackson and Amanda Hamilton. I'm Sean Birch. We'll join you again a little bit later in the hour. 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Thank you so much.
3: This is South Carolina Public Radio. I'm Reagan Knight, and joining me now to discuss Domestic Violence Awareness Month is Morning Edition host Christina Thacker. Christina, thank you for joining me this afternoon.
4: Reagan, it's always a pleasure.
3: So, Christina, you are leading the charge on our special project for domestic violence for the entire news team. Why did you step up to the plate to lead this charge?
4: You know, being a young journalist, there are a few facets of issues that fascinate me. And I found that lifting the voices of vulnerable people was one of them. You know, domestic violence is something, I mean, everybody knows somebody who has been touched by it, whether you know that or not. And when I started sifting through data within South Carolina, I was horrified. You know, a lot of us think that this is an issue that is pretty same across the board, you know, what happens everywhere and it's this rate in the country. But when you look at it by as a state, I mean, South Carolina is really bad. 23 out of the past 25 years, we are ranking in the top 10 worst states for a rate of domestic violence. And, you know, as in my time as a young journalist, I have worked with advocacy groups, SCAD-VASA, who we are partnering with being one of them. I've worked with Sister Care in Columbia. And I think it's just such an important issue that never, you can't talk about it enough. You know, when you're ranked that bad, there is no cap on how much you can advocate for these survivors.
3: Let's talk about what our journalists are working on. And tomorrow begins the first feature in the series of domestic violence from the news team here. And it starts off with yours. So let's talk about a little bit about what your feature is about tomorrow, what the audience can expect, and what they can also expect from the reporters.
4: Absolutely. So yeah, tomorrow, Friday, October 2nd, we are officially launching our month-long campaign. And my feature is focusing on just the holistic overview of this issue in South Carolina. We talk about how 2 in 3 fatalities linked to domestic violence in South Carolina are caused by a gunshot. We look at the demographics of people that are facing this issue. We break it down by county. You know, we really just do a deep dive with SCAD-VASA, which is the South Carolina Coalition Against Domestic Violence and Sexual Assault. And we kind of do a deep dive into the data. And then in the weeks that follow, you know, we have your feature, which I know you are focusing on children that are impacted by this issue, which is also super important byproduct of this horrible issue. And then Luis Alfredo Garcia, our Columbia reporter, is breaking down the prosecution aspect, you know, looking at SLED data. And then Victoria Hansen down in the Lowcountry and Scott Morgan. Victoria has a story with a survivor, sat down with a South Carolina survivor and is telling her story. And then Scott Morgan is talking about what's next after the abuse, you know, where do we go from here? And then Jada Washington is going to, we're getting some new data in the coming weeks on October 6th, and she is going to be covering the 2026 Silent Witness Report from the Attorney General.
3: Christina, final question for you. Do you have any final closing thoughts that you think our audience should know about Domestic Violence Awareness Month?
4: Absolutely. You know, again, as I mentioned, this is something that touches everyone, and you might not know it, you might know it, it might touch you. But what I want people to take away is there is strength in numbers and help is available. It's such an isolating feeling, you know, because it is so personal. But there are people who are going through it with you, alongside you, and there are lots of resources. And if telling these stories helps just one person, then that's great.
3: Christina, thanks for joining me this afternoon.
4: Thank you, Reagan.
3: That was Morning Edition host Christina Thacker joining me this afternoon and discussing Domestic Violence Awareness Month. For South Carolina Public Radio, I'm Reagan Knight.
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9: From NPR News, this is All Things Considered. I'm Sasha Pfeiffer.
10: And I'm Juana Summers. This fall, the U.S. Senate race in Maine could decide who controls Congress. The two candidates, incumbent Republican Susan Collins and her Democratic challenger, Troy Jackson, come from the same area, northern Aroostook County near the U.S.-Canada border. NPR's Luke Garrett reports on the home county voters who may decide which one of them goes to Washington.
11: Fall comes early in Aroostook County. By mid-September, yellow, orange, and red leaves color the trees of northern Maine. And this year, red, white, and blue campaign signs for Susan Collins and Troy Jackson also dot U.S. Route 1. Here on a field just a few hundred yards from the Canadian border, dozens of Mainers gather to watch the alma maters of Collins and Jackson face off on the pitch.
12: Welcome, soccer fans, to this evening's varsity soccer game featuring your Fort Kent Warriors and the visiting Caribou Vikings.
11: Collins was born in Caribou, Maine, and graduated from its public high school. Born just up the road, Jackson went to a school that later merged with Fort Kent High School. Like this soccer game, the Maine U.S. Senate race feels like a hometown contest.
13: It's weird because having them local, you hear people, you know, with personal anecdotes and stuff about them, but they're still very divided on each side of the aisle.
11: That's 43-year-old Brandon Godding. He owns and operates Fort Kent Theater, a small movie house with two concrete auditoriums, two screens, and a pair of finicky projectors. But for Godding, the biggest concern is his theater's oil-powered heaters.
13: I was seeing people saying that oil prices were $5.60. I'm definitely scared for the winter. My tank's full right now, but they're older. They only do so much in these big open spaces.
11: Heating oil prices have increased by 74% in the last year, according to the Maine Department of Energy Resources. With oil prices up and repair costs mounting, Godding says his chief political concern is the economy. And at this point, Godding says he's still not sure who he will vote for in November.
13: Having Troy Jackson be so close here, you know, normally I would go more liberal, but like I hear all these bad stories about him. And so I do like Susan Collins where, you know, she has gone against Trump here and there, but she doesn't do it enough.
11: Down Route 1 in Caribou, the top political issues sound the same.
14: Our economy sucks right now. The gas prices need to go down. The fuel prices need to go down. They just need to help us out.
11: Sabrina Haney sells corn, cucumbers, and potatoes, along with other produce from a wooden cart in the heart of Caribou. The 54-year-old has lived here for 3 decades. And while her biggest worry is the price of gas, the second is the U.S.-Canada trade war recently launched by President Trump.
14: Right now, we're only about maybe 10 minutes from the border, 15. And yeah, it hurts because Canada, the people used to come here and spend their money. And now that they put the tariffs on there, they're just going to cut back and they're just going to stay in their own country.
11: While she describes herself as politically independent, Haney says she has voted for Trump and Collins in every election they have run in. Despite the higher gas prices and tariffs brought on during Trump's presidency, Haney says she still supports Trump and plans to back Collins.
14: She concentrates on the whole state, not just where they think they should. She comes up here, she's involved with the communities, making sure that, hey, they know that she's available.
11: Collins has won Maine's U.S. Senate seat 5 times. Each election, her home county has turned out for her by double-digit margins. This 6th time around, she will need Aroostook County to do it again, says political science professor Andrew Smith. He runs a Maine Senate poll for the University of New Hampshire. We spoke on the phone.
15: If the rural voters come out and vote strongly, they'll likely vote for Susan Collins. In the state of Maine, the areas where Democrats are strongest are in the wealthy coastal areas in southern Maine and in central Maine around Portsmouth.
11: While enthusiasm is hard to predict, Smith says both Collins and Jackson face real headwinds. President Trump's war in Iran and tariffs on Canada are spiking prices. That could be a drag on Collins. While Jackson is a late addition in this Senate race after Graham Platner dropped out of the contest, facing an allegation of rape, which he denies. Sitting inside the county campaign office, Aroostook County Chair Christopher Lydon is confident the county will back Collins again.
16: She was very well received in all the parades we did. She's going up to people. People were thanking her. So I think, despite what the other side might say, I think people are there with her. So I think she's got a good chance of winning again.
11: Alongside a life-size cutout of Trump, Lydon defended the president's war in Iran, calling the rise in gas prices, quote, temporary. But he does wish Trump's tensions with Canada would end sooner rather than later.
16: I would rather not see them get out of control totally, because there's a lot of things. We get our electricity from Canada up here. We're not connected to the rest of the grid.
11: Over at the Troy Jackson campaign, Matt Schlobone, head of the state's largest union, the Maine AFL-CIO, he came up with Jackson in Maine politics. Schlobone believes Jackson can turn his home county.
17: Troy Jackson will fight day and night for working people to try and make people's lives a little bit easier and a little bit better. There's a reason that he has won districts that, generally speaking, Democrats have no business winning in.
11: Back at the soccer field, the face-off between Susan Collins' Caribou Vikings and Troy Jackson's Fort Kent Warriors was hard-battled. The Vikings defended well and beat the Warriors 3-0. Luke Garrett, NPR News, Aroostook County, Maine.
18: Starting today, California, Arizona, and Nevada will get a lot less water. That's because of new federal rules for the 7 states that share the Colorado River. Those states are still scrambling to figure out how they'll bear the pain of those reductions, as KJZZ's Alex Hager reports.
19: After 20 years under the old rules, the new ones reckon with an uncomfortable reality. There just isn't enough water in the Colorado River to supply the nearly 40 million people who've come to expect it. After years of failed negotiations between the 7 states that use the river, the federal government is forcing Arizona, California, and Nevada to take about 20% less. But how exactly they'll cut back is still an open question.
20: So we want to make sure that all of the water users who are going to be impacted have all of their plans in place to deal with the cuts.
19: That's Tom Buschotsky, Arizona's top water negotiator. His state is hit the hardest by the new cuts, so he's working with allies in California and Nevada on a deal to spread out the pain of the reductions. But even with federal money as an incentive to use less water, getting cities and farms to tighten their belts is easier said than done.
21: That's the real challenge, because you're actually talking to people about using less water and getting cuts.
19: John Berggren is a researcher with the environmental group Western Resource Advocates.
21: The people negotiating these agreements, they reach a kind of high-level agreement of here's what we're willing to do, and then they have to go back and shop it around their state and make sure they can get their water users on board with what they are tentatively agreed to.
19: Also complicating things, Nevada sued the federal government over the new river plans, which slowed down talks about that 3-state deal. Another potential lawsuit could complicate things further. Arizona has set aside $9 million to sue other states or the federal government over the river and says it reserves the right to take its water complaints to court. For NPR News, I'm Alex Hager in Phoenix.

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1: This is South Carolina Public Radio. I'm Regan Knight, and this is Narrative, bringing you the stories and voices of people across the Palmetto State. According to the South Carolina Coalition Against Domestic Violence and Sexual Assaults, more than 30,000 cases of intimate partner violence are reported each year in our state. Olivia's case is among those. She came to our studios to share her story, which involves elements of domestic violence. Listener discretion is advised.
2: A lot of people say you don't truly know a person until you've lived with them. And I didn't know that statement was a fact until I've experienced it myself. I was talking to somebody, then we started dating. The lady that I was talking to is older than me and was still living with her mom, had never had her own place. And she lived 3 hours away. And I was going to go see her every weekend. So I was like, hey, listen, I've been doing this for a couple of years. I feel like we've reached a point in time in our relationship that we need to progress. You need to get your own place. So she decided to move out, but I was like, you know what? Just move in with me. And that's when things started to get a little wonky. I was established, I had a good job. Like, I was paying all the bills in the house because I wanted her to save her money so she can move and get her own place. That was the plan. 6 months, you stay with me, save your money, you know, better environment, more opportunities, all of that, and you can go get your own place. We started to butt heads, and, you know, I felt unhappy in my own home, and I had never felt like that before. I felt unwelcomed. Sometimes I didn't want to come home. And finally, it came to a point where, like, it became physical. And when it became physical, I did tell her, I said, hey, this is not working. You need to leave. And then it became an aspect where she was refusing to leave. And I'm just like, I don't know what to do. I've never experienced this in my life. And I'm embarrassed. So I don't know who to ask, who to turn to. Like, I invited this lady to my home. Like, I'm gonna look like an idiot. That means I invited her chaos into my life when all I wanted was a better opportunity for us to grow as a team. And it turned into something way different. You know, I never even saw it coming because a lot of people said to me, like, you saw that she was like that. You can tell crazy when you see crazy. And I'm like, sometimes you don't until it's too late because you've never seen it. You don't know what to look for. So I call him like, hey, you need to get your things and leave. This is my last time asking you. She hangs up the phone. Doesn't even respond to what I said. So I call the police like, you know what? She refuses to leave. She has a weapon, and I don't feel safe. I'm not going back up there. So yeah, they felt like I was lying. And that's why they arrested me. They said, your story doesn't sound truthful. Her story sounds more truthful, so we're gonna take you to jail. They was like, well, why'd you wait so long to call the police? Because I never wanted to get this lady in trouble. And I wasn't there for a long time. I went in for like 2 days. I lost my job. I started drinking. I became very secluded, like isolated, like staying home in the dark, not even like watching TV. I'm just sitting in the dark. I don't even care anymore. Like, what does it matter? I just came to a point where like I was scared and I couldn't take it anymore. And I didn't know what else to do.
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3: I'm Mark Rapp, and this is Rap on Jazz. In 1962, James Brown made the leap from rising star to musical icon with a single performance at midnight in the Apollo Theater. The live album that followed, Live at the Apollo, was still regarded as one of the greatest performances in music history. This concert propelled Brown from small clubs to major venues. Then, in 1965, he released two chart-topping singles, Papa's Got a Brand New Bag and I Feel Good. 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
4: 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And thanks. Hi, this is Sean Birch with Amanda Hamilton and Gavin Jackson. We're live in our studios in Columbia for the second to last day of our fall pledge drive, or as we say in public radio language, the penultimate day. A nice little flourish from Gavin over there that I'm seeing. We are counting down the hours until the end of this pledge drive, and we're also counting the people who are calling in and making donations, like Constance in Walterboro, Carolyn in Fountain Inn, Sarah and Richard in Williston, William in North Charleston, Jill in Fountain Inn, and Francis in Beaufort have all given so far today. We thank them, and we thank everyone who has given across this past week, but we still need to hear from you. And Amanda, they can do it so easily.
5: 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And, you know, if there's a topic that you want to see covered, that you have a question about, you know, there are opportunities for you to ask, you know, ask us to find out.
4: Yeah.
5: I know on the SC lead, folks can call in if they have questions or they just want to leave a nice message for Gavin and AT. 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
6: Don't donate to that number.
5: Right. 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
4: Yeah.
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4: 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While you're there, listen to some episodes of the South Carolina Lead, hosted by Gavin Jackson. And Gavin, that's a show we've been doing since 2018. So we're the better part of a decade.
6: Well, you know, some would say in my 40th year, which I guess is the autumn of my life, I think. I'm going to say summer still.
4: It's nice and fall, but it's fall right now.
6: Nothing like fall for me to reflect on my life. That being said, no, we started because I came to ETV 2017 in January from the Post and Courier, and then the Florence Morning News. I was always in newspapers, and public media finally got me, thank God, because I love public media so much. And like, I never wanted to be on TV. I was always in print, always photojournalism. But then if I'm going to be on TV, it's going to be on public media because we have the time to do it right and to spend the time talking about the issues like we do every week on This Week in South Carolina. And then in 2018, I was like, hey, everyone's talking about fake news this, fake news that. That's not real. Here are my friends, my coworkers, my colleagues who are reporting these issues. Let's get you behind the story and what's going on. We weren't doing as many podcasts. I'm like, this is an easy lift. We have so many great resources here. We have the great people. So we started doing that. Then during the pandemic, we went to 3 times a week, which I know AT was very excited about. But there was so much news going on. There's so much information and misinformation. And we're out there producing it. And then we've kind of got to a great little cruising altitude of 2 pods a week. Bookending the week, especially during the legislative part of the year when so much happens, you know, at the end of the week, we can catch you up on what happened. But I also want to just kind of go back to what we were talking about before when I was up in D.C. for Senator Graham's funeral.
4: Sure, yep.
6: And how, you know, there I am, we're in the National Cathedral, we're up there like the only South Carolina outlet that's up there, and I'm with Meg Kennard with the AP, and we get out, and it's like there's about to be a storm in like an hour, 35, 40 minutes, and I'm like, oh, I have to do a live hit. I have to do a hit with PBS NewsHour right now on my like laptop, and it's like you're talking about these things, and it's just like, how are we going to do it? We're in a park. There's like a park across the street, so we find like a janky table and a park bench, and then Meg's behind the laptop making sure it doesn't blow over. I mean, like, you're doing all these little things, but like it's kind of second nature for us because we're just used to the chaos.
4: Yeah.
6: But like you have to make it work because people depend on it. Just like Senator Graham's service the next day in Columbia, we had to be back because I was live on air at 11 o'clock in the afternoon. And funny story about getting back, like there was a storm. There was a big IT outage for American Airlines. I, with my foresight, being like, well, we have to be back. There's no, I can't just sit around for a delay. Had previously booked a car just in case.
4: Yep.
6: You know?
4: And, smart.
6: And, like, and we're on the way to the airport. We get on these delay notifications. You know it doesn't get any better. It only gets worse. So I'm like, executive decision, let's just take this giant Tahoe down 95 together. Make, like we did back from the RNC. We were there at the RNC for you guys in 2024 when there was a huge meltdown. We drove 17 hours back because Mayon had...
4: Wild.
6: Because Meg had a rental car.
4: Yeah.
6: So we're doing it again. We're driving down 95. We hear on the radio that there's this huge outage because we were kind of on the fence. Should we have done it? Should we have pulled the trigger? And then we heard that. And we're just like, hallelujah, because like we would have been stuck at the airport. And how would we have done the live coverage for the funeral the next day? Like there's no backup because then everyone else would be scrambling.
4: Yeah.
6: So I am thinking all the time, listeners, about you and how I can keep doing my job because we drive 7 hours. We get her car at Charlotte. Still the drive more. It's 4 o'clock in the morning. I get to sleep for 3 hours or whatever, 5 hours. And then I wake up and I get down to the State House for the live coverage, do a hit with WFAE. And I'm like, okay, like, let's do it. Like, we're out here in the heat and the sun, but we are the pool camera feed for all the networks nationally, statewide, internationally. Like, all eyes were on South Carolina that day for Senator Graham's funeral. And ETV was providing that feed to all those outlets. Like, that is what your money and your support gets you. And that was going to radio, too. And like we were doing it online, like everyone had the ability to see that and to hear that footage, that service. Because I was live with Kirk Randazzo from USC, and he was giving wonderful insight. I had been talking about the center for so many weeks and having covered him for years, thanks to working here at ETV. Like I had a great understanding about who he was and what he had done. Obviously, he was controversial to some people. Other people saw it a different way. But nevertheless, I had the ability to cover him, to see him. And then in times like that, That's what makes the difference.
4: Yeah.
6: Because people know the subject matter. Just like our colleague Mayon Schechter, like, we are at the State House every day, all day, for the first half of the year. Like, we're on the campaign trail. Like, we're doing these things.
4: You're here on the ground. Yeah.
6: Like, and it's you can't really put your finger on it or the price on that. And sadly, some media outlets have to do that. And that's what's the difference between commercial and public.
4: Yeah.
6: We depend on you to help support us and get the programming, and we get our state funding for operations, but we are fortunate because we are kind of in a safe space in this intense media environment. And of course, public funding is what it is now.
4: Yeah. Yeah.
6: We're still here. We're still surviving and thriving.
4: Thanks to
6: and
4: you.
6: Yeah, and your support helps that. And I just can't say thank you enough, and especially when we have such great things to offer like that t-shirt. But like, thank you for keeping us going.
4: Thank you. Yeah, that's truly all we can say often is just thank you for your support. And you hear us mention it on air. You hear it in national shows. You hear it in local shows. This program made possible through listener support. And We make sure to do that because we want you to know that we are serving you at the end of the day. That is Gavin Jackson. We've also heard from Amanda Hamilton. I'm Sean Birch. On behalf of everyone here at South Carolina Public Radio, thank you. 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
9: Allegations of sexual assault at a Cornell University fraternity in 2024 have reverberated across the country.
10: Now there are new revelations. Our correspondent is reporting from Cornell with the latest.
9: 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I'm Juana Summers.
10: And I'm Sasha Pfeiffer. 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
12: 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And I'm like, this came from outer space.
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13: Live from NPR News in Washington, I'm Ryland Barton. President Trump and Vice President J.D. Vance are hitting the campaign trail to try and boost Republican enthusiasm ahead of the midterm elections. Vance was in Florida promoting Republican candidate for governor Byron Donalds and Senator Ashley Moody. He said Democratic Senate candidate Angie Nixon should leave the country.
14: When Angie Nixon calls herself a socialist, I think the right response is to say, then get the hell out of here. You don't belong in America, if those are your views.
13: Trump is traveling to Texas and Oklahoma as polls show him losing support from key groups he made inroads with, like Latinos. Trump has blamed poor public relations for the party's challenges. Democrats say Trump and Vance are desperate to rally their base as the elections approach. Israeli Prime Minister Benjamin Netanyahu says the co-pilot accused of sabotaging a Dubai to Tel Aviv flight is from Oman. NPR's Kat Lonsdorf says that's raising questions about the pilot vetting process.
15: Israel does not allow pilots from countries it doesn't have diplomatic relations with to fly into its airspace. That includes Oman. Speaking on Fox News, Israeli Prime Minister Benjamin Netanyahu said that Israel checks the background of pilots flying routes into the country. He said that this pilot must have gotten through a, quote, loophole. Israeli officials have said the incident was an attempted terrorist attack, although the motive is still unknown. The United Arab Emirates says it's opened an investigation into what happened on the flight. Israel says it's participating in that. Both the pilot and the co-pilot are alive and being questioned. Kat Lonsdorf, NPR News, Tel Aviv.
13: Renee Good's family has sued the U.S. government and several immigration officials alleging wrongful death, conspiracy, and other violations in the 37-year-old woman's killing by an immigration officer during the federal crackdown in Minnesota earlier this year. The killings of Good and Alex Preddy during protests sparked outrage across the country. At least 10 people have died in encounters with immigration officers during Trump's second term. President Trump has taken credit for the sharp drop in egg prices since last year. NPR's Joe Hernandez reports agriculture experts say much of that decline has to do with avian flu.
16: An outbreak of avian flu that started in late 2024 was so severe that it resulted in the deaths of more than 50 million egg-laying hens in just 6 months. The hit to the U.S. poultry supply caused egg prices to rise. But since then, farms have been able to rebuild their flocks, and they've enhanced their biosecurity protections with help from the Trump administration. Poultry Country industry analysts say those efforts, plus a more recent milder avian flu season, have caused prices to drop again. In August, egg prices were down 23% year over year, yet eggs were an exception. Overall grocery prices had increased by 2.2%. Joe Hernandez, NPR News.
13: Major U.S. stock indexes rose slightly today. The S&P 500 rose nearly 0.2%. This is NPR News. France's prime minister has convened a crisis meeting to address nationwide protests by high school students. Students are protesting against under-resourced schools and long hours. Authorities have made hundreds of arrests and reported many injuries. Far-left candidate Jean-Luc Mélenchon has criticized the government's response as repressive. Prime Minister Sébastien Lecornu has asked ministers to cancel trips to focus on handling the protests. A new crew is closing in on the International Space Station after launch from Cape Canaveral Space Force Station in Florida on NASA's Crew 13 mission. Central Florida Public Media's Brendan Byrne reports.
17: The crew of four includes two NASA astronauts, one from Canada, and a Russian cosmonaut. They launched on a SpaceX Falcon 9 rocket aboard the company's Crew Dragon capsule. It will take the crew only about 8 hours to arrive at the station, the fastest travel time to the ISS by a SpaceX Crew Dragon capsule. They'll spend nearly half a year living and working on the station, performing science experiments from the orbiting lab, some even on themselves. This crew is replacing four people who have been on the station since February. They'll make the trip back home early next week, splashing down off the coast of Southern California. For NPR News, I'm Brendan Byrne at the Kennedy Space Center.
13: A wind turbine described by its developer as the world's tallest now rises almost 1,200 feet above eastern Germany, surpassing the height of the Eiffel Tower. The tower's height is supposed to allow it to harness stronger, more reliable winds. The prototype reached its full height this week. I'm Ryland Barton. This is NPR News from Washington.
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21: 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I'm Sasha Pfeiffer.
22: And I'm Juana Summers. There are troubling new revelations today in the sexual assault case at Cornell University. A note that the story includes descriptions of sexual violence. NPR has confirmed that the alleged victim told police clearly in 2024 that she was raped. This contradicts a local prosecutor's statement that the woman's initial account of the incident described it as consensual. NPR's Brian Mann is on campus at Cornell in Ithaca, New York, and he's with us now. Hi there.
23: Hi, Juana.
22: So, Brian, I mean, just two really different versions here. Help us understand what's going on.
23: Yeah, this is extremely problematic for Cornell University and for this local prosecutor, Matthew Van Houten. Thomas Giefra, the attorney representing the woman at the center of this case, has confirmed to NPR that in 2024, she gave a very clear statement to Cornell campus police that she was raped. Her statement then read as follows. I can say with 100% confidence I was raped. Those were her words. Giefra confirmed it to us. Van Houten, by contrast, has been giving interviews saying the woman involved told police that what happened at that frat party was, and I'm going to quote his words here, voluntary, conscious, and consensual. Van Houten has also raised doubts about her recent civil lawsuit, Juana, where the woman alleges she was drugged and gang raped by seven male students.
24: The lawsuit leaves out any reference that Jane Doe made in her sworn statement to consenting to what happened.
23: So the obvious question is this. If this woman told police she was raped, described feeling trapped and coerced, why did Van Houten conclude it was consensual and drop his investigation?
22: Yeah, that is an obvious question. Do we have answers?
23: Partial answers so far. Van Houten has now suggested in a statement that Cornell campus police didn't give him all the necessary information from their interviews with the woman. He says he never saw that statement, that she was 100% confident that she was raped. Here's what Van Houten said in an email to our member station, WSKG. If it's factual, he wrote, we absolutely should have been informed about what Jane Doe said to the police. That was not in her 6-page statement. So it now appears from what Van Houten has said to us and to the press that all that he saw before dropping his investigation was that one condensed summary of the woman's words. Mm. Some of the most harrowing information appears to have been left out.
1: Now, Cornell University's police investigated, Brian. What's the school had to say?
23: They've mostly gone silent after responding to my emailed questions. Through the week, Cornell's spokesperson declined to respond to detailed questions about this. But a member of our team here, Aurora Berry from NPR's member station WSKG, did find something really interesting. Earlier in the week, Cornell posted a forceful statement confirming that this investigation was handled in 2024 under the jurisdiction of their campus police. And they said something important. They said their police department shared, and I'm quoting here, all investigatory information with the prosecutor's office. But yesterday, Cornell quietly removed that claim from their website. They no longer say they gave all investigatory material to the prosecutor as he was reviewing this case. We asked Cornell about that change. We asked them specifically if campus police failed to share key information with the district attorney. They only sent a brief statement saying their account of the situation online is a living document that's being updated regularly. They declined to explain why they made this specific change.
1: Mm. Brian, you were there on Cornell's campus. What's it like? What are you hearing from people about this?
23: Well, as you can imagine, there's absolute outrage among students and faculty over Cornell's handling of this. Also anger toward that prosecutor. I spoke today with Olympia Hall. She's a student activist working on campus safety. She says she's sad and angered by what she described as conflicting statements. She says she's eager for clear answers from the university. Cornell's student government has scheduled what they're calling a public hearing that'll happen this evening. They say they'll demand institutional accountability. Of course, Cornell University has also agreed now to an outside investigation, and that's expected to get underway soon.
1: NPR's Brian Mann reporting at Cornell University. Brian, thanks.
23: Thanks so much.
2: In Lebanon, a U.S. brokered plan for Lebanese forces to assume security there appears to be faltering. NPR's Jane Araf and Jawad Rizkallah went to the first and so far only pilot zone in the south where Hezbollah was driven out. Israeli troops withdrew and the Lebanese army moved in, allowing some residents to return.
3: We're waiting at a Lebanese army checkpoint to be allowed into the village of Zawtar El Harbiya. Soldiers approve each car that goes in. From here, we can see a strategic hilltop where Israel is still attacking what it says are Hezbollah positions. And we can hear the explosions. And that was a really big boom. Another airstrike in the location near Ali al-Tahrir Hill, where Israel says it detonated a series of tunnels and a Hezbollah command center recently. There are huge plumes of smoke rising from a village quite close to the hill. It's a couple of miles from where we are, but it's the fourth or fifth airstrike we've seen and heard since we've been here at this Lebanese army checkpoint over the last half hour.
2: Lebanon says ongoing Israeli attacks are the reason that the Lebanese army has so far taken control of only part of one village. There's a ceasefire in place, but the UN peacekeeping mission says while Hezbollah has largely held its fire, Israel has launched hundreds of strikes a day. As we enter the village, there are more Israeli airstrikes nearby. There's so much destruction here. The mayor says more than half the houses have been destroyed or heavily damaged. Some in Israeli airstrikes, others when Israel bulldozed and detonated homes after the U.S. brokered ceasefire in June. Israel's defense minister has said his forces have destroyed 15,000 homes in southern Lebanon to create what Israel calls a buffer zone. At the edge of town, a woman and a young girl walk through a mountain of broken concrete and twisted metal. Fatima asked NPR not to use her last name, fearing that speaking to the media could lead to retaliation against her family. She's bringing lunch for her husband and workers who are using a bulldozer to clear the rubble. Israeli drones buzz overhead. This was my husband's cousin's house, my brother-in-law's house. That was my uncle's house, and our house was here, she says. All of them are gone. Her husband's furniture and decor shop in the next village was destroyed. Almost everything they own is gone. But from a suitcase found under the rubble, Fatima shows her now 8-year-old daughter, Noor, an infant's onesie, white with tiny flowers.
0: Hi.
2: This was my daughter's when she was a month old, she says. I kept all my children's mementos from when they were little. They're all gone, their toys, their memories, everything. But we found this. Across town, Mayor Abed al-Izzedine is living in his son's damaged house. His own was destroyed. His grandson plays next to him. As he tells us, he returned just after the Lebanese army cleared explosives left behind.
4: When we came back, I didn't recognize the turnoff to my house. The features of the land had changed.
2: The plan was that the Lebanese government would rebuild infrastructure for residents. That didn't happen. There's still no electricity or running water. Izzedine says Israeli forces bulldozed the village's only well, along with the connecting water pipes. Israel did not reply to an NPR request for comment.
4: People are anxious because things are unstable, but we want to stay. These are our homes, our land, our livelihood.
2: Izzedine says about 1/5 of the village's roughly 500 families have returned. Everyone wants to come back, he says, but between the lack of security and lack of services, they have almost nothing to come back to. Jane Araf, NPR News, in Zawtar al-Gharbiya, southern Lebanon.
5: White Sox fans across Chicago's South Side and beyond are feeling abundantly blessed today.
6: Swing and a miss! For the first time since 2005, the Chicago White Sox have won a postseason series.
7: Last night's victory over the Houston Astros feels even more sacred to some after the team revealed a letter from a famous Chicagoan, also known as Pope Leo.
5: It's dated September 9th. The pontiff shares something he said in the past about the importance of sports and community. Quote, sport can truly become a school of life where all can learn that abundance does not come from victory at any cost, but from sharing, from respecting others, and from the joy of walking together.
7: The Pope also writes, quoting again, in this spirit, it is my hope that the White Sox will continue to foster bonds of friendship and solidarity among people, and thus bear hopeful witness to the possibility of living and working together in peace.
5: The letter has moved fans and players alike, including White Sox starting pitcher Anthony Kay.
25: This adds like another element of this crazy season that we've had, and it's been really special, and to know that the Pope's got our back is pretty cool.
7: The letter was addressed to the part owner and chairman of the White Sox, Jerry Reinsdorf, who seems inspired.
5: Reporter Jesse Rogers, who covers the team, says Reinsdorf said, quote, imagine a Jewish kid from Brooklyn getting a letter from the Pope. I'm going to convert.
7: The next series for the White Sox starts Saturday. They face the Cleveland Guardians in a best-of-five series. So, all you baseball true believers, light your candles.
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5: It is definitely a warm afternoon today. I'm South Carolina Public Radio Chief Meteorologist Tim Miller. My forecast for Greenville and Spartanburg in the upstate will top out about 88 this afternoon. We'll call it partly cloudy, so certainly warmer than we should be for this time of year. For the Piedmont, temperatures, well, 88 for you in Rock Hill, partly cloudy skies. Towards the Midlands, yep, we're already upper 80s. We're going to top out about 90 today for Aiken, Lexington, Columbia, and Sumter. Partly cloudy. You're going to notice the humidity may be up just a little bit. And for the

0: along the coast and down towards the Lowcountry. Charleston to Hilton Head to Beaufort. We'll call it partly cloudy today. Temperature of 85 degrees this afternoon. That is a look at your forecast.
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2: 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Hi, I'm Sean Birch. I'm here live with you on this Thursday evening for what is the final break of our penultimate Fall Pledge Drive day. And I'm joined live in the studio by two great members of our fundraising team, Amanda Hamilton and Becca Kimple. So good to see you both. How are you? And Amanda, we have been working away at this $8,000 goal that we had, still have for All Things Considered, and we've made a lot of great progress over the last couple hours, but we still have a little bit to go. We need to hear from people right now.
3: 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You know, we have these show goals that help us keep on track. 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You know, we know that you always come through. Mm-hmm. We appreciate you mm-hmm. so much. But, you know, we do want to make sure that we hit that goal so that we go in tomorrow where we need to be. So, you know, it's, you know, giving those little smaller goals to help us reach our big goal really makes it a little bit easier to handle and
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3: 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I mean, you can, but we won't make you.
2: It's a dangerous game.
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2: Yeah, and we know from past pledge drives that people tend to wait until the last minute, Becca, and we fully expect to hear from many of our listeners tomorrow as we wrap up this pledge drive, but we want to tell people you don't have to do that. 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
4: I was that person.
2: You were that person.
3: Are you reformed?
4: I am. Well, I waited until the very end. You guys teased that Chicken Man t-shirt 2 years ago and for so long. And then finally, I was like, I want that. I did
2: yeah.
4: that.
2: And but that's great to hear, because we should mention that our brand new South Carolina Public Radio t-shirt produced specifically for this fall pledge drive, as we've done the last few years, like you said, this one has been designed by you.
4: By me.
2: Becca Kimple. And it's a great, not only did you design it, design it, you also hand painted it.
4: Yeah, and very tiny paintbrushes.
2: I would have to imagine because it's
4: very fine.
2: It's really
4: detailed and like, yeah, it's beautiful.
2: We have it right in front of us here in the studio, and go to SouthCarolinaPublicRadio.org. You can see

0: an image of it and kind of the mock-up of the t-shirt, but if we were going to describe it for people, it's the outline of the state, also our logo, and it's filled with very South Carolina things. There's Rainbow Row, the houses down in Charleston. There's the state flower. There's a Carolina wren. There's a glass of sweet tea. And a couple doing the shag, along with the beautiful South Carolina sunset and mountains in the background. And I have to ask you, Becca, how did you end up picking those specific things? Because as we have learned internally, there are a lot of state things, state symbols. How did you decide on those?
1: It was really hard.
0: Yeah.
1: First of all, how could I not bring milk into the?
2: That's what every t-shirt needs. Is the a glass
0: official
2: of milk.
0: Yes. State drink, but right. The state hospitality drink is sweet tea.
1: Yeah. Well, a lot of these things are. Well, I'm a convert. I'm a South Carolinian by convert.
2: We can discuss that.
0: By choice.
1: I learned it.
0: A South Carolinian by choice.
1: By choice. Yes. I moved here, and so
2: transplant.
0: There you go.
1: And so those things were things that I learned about like early on and that are recognizable to everyone in South Carolina, I think.
0: I think that's true. You know, we have the state house right in the center there. We have a very recognizable state house.
1: I hope so.
0: we do. You know, the moment that I think all of us saw it, we were like, oh, that's the state house. Yeah. That's great.
1: Have you noticed the small flag?
0: I am not.
1: There's a teeny,
0: oh, there's
1: tiny,
0: a tiny,
1: it's
0: flag.
1: A teeny tiny flag.
0: Wow.
1: See?
0: This, you did really use very small paintbrushes on this.
1: I literally had like three hairs in it.
0: Again, if you would like to see this and not just rely on us describing it to you, you really should see it in person or at least on your computer. Go to SouthCarolinaPublicRadio.org. You can see that mock-up right there. And Becca, people can get this as a thank you if they give, what amount, what are we looking at here?
1: $10 a month or $120.
0: Just a one-time gift of $120.
1: Yep.
0: And this is always great. You said you were waiting for the Chicken Man t-shirt we did a few years ago. When you wear it out, do you ever hear from people?
1: I do, yeah. And I've seen some in the wild sometimes as well.
2: I always get
1: and
2: so excited when I see one of our shirts.
1: Yeah, you like South Carolina Public Radio too. Yep.
0: Yeah. You get we get to identify each other.
2: So, a few years ago, we had Ernest Lee, who's a Columbia staple.
0: We should explain who the Chicken Man is.
2: Like, we should just radio chickens, who designed our t-shirt for our 2024 campaign. Mm-hmm. And then we had the lovely Natalie Days, who did last year's t-shirt with her collared green lady. And now we have the state of South Carolina from Becca Kimball. We're so excited. We love it so much. And we can't wait to see it out and about. I always, I try to restrain myself, but I do love to talk to a stranger. Being like, hello, I like your t-shirt. My team did that.
0: I know that
2: so now I can run up to them and be like, that's Becca's painting.
1: I'll probably never run up to you and say, I painted that, just so you know.
0: I will.
2: We will on your behalf.
0: Yeah. And you can get this t-shirt as a thank you for your donation, as you said, Becca, at the $120 level, or if you become a sustaining star and give $10 a month. And Amanda, let's let people know about the sustaining star program. It's such a great program.
2: So it's a great way to make your donation last all year. So, you know, whatever amount is right for you, the minimum amount is $5 a month. Mm-hmm. But we also have people who have joined the President's Society that way and done $100 a month or, you know, leadership gifts at that level. And it automatically kind of runs in the background. You're charged every, I think, the 20th of every month.
0: Mm-hmm.
2: You know what to expect. It helps us budget. You can use a credit card or we can also set up an EFT.
0: And we recommend the EFT.
2: We do. So it saves us on processing fees, and then, you know, when your debit card expires or, you know, something happens to it and someone has spent some money at a Walmart in a different country, that donation is protected. And, you know, it's just a really great way when I get my my monthly gift to South Carolina Public Radio.
0: Yeah.
2: I'm like, oh, I like that bill. Like, that was nice. That feels nice. And, you know, so it's a way to extend our reach and to ensure that your support is felt year-round.
0: Yeah, getting the most bang for your buck when you become a monthly sustaining star. And we thank everybody who has done that so far this drive, but we know that you've been waiting. We talked about it just a few minutes ago. Sometimes people wait until the last minute. go ahead and go over to SouthCarolinaPublicRadio.org and make a donation, or call 800-256-8535 right now. And that's Amanda Hamilton and Becca Kimple from our fundraising team. 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
4: In Los Angeles, I'm Kai Rizdahl. It is Thursday today. This one is the 1st of October, if you can believe it. Good as always to have you along, everybody. You know, there's a developing truth in this economy that money is going to be much more expensive than we have been used to for much longer than we are ready for. As evidence, I refer you to, and yes, I know, the bond market yet again. Yields on long-term government debt, while a hair softer today, have been high and rising for weeks now with no real relief in sight. We called Tara Sinclair. She's the chair of the economics department at George Washington University, out on the road.
5: I'm in Nashville, which means that the hotel lobby is incredibly loud, and so we are very happy we got a room.
4: As are we. Those higher yields mean money is more expensive, not just for the government, but for anybody trying to borrow.
5: Which means that if you want to get a mortgage, it's going to be more expensive. If you want to have credit card debt, it's going to be more expensive. If you're a business and you want to have a business loan, it's going to be more expensive.
4: The way it works, we all know this, when something gets more expensive, you don't have to be an economist to understand that people are going to use less of it, so fewer purchases are going to be made, from buying a house to swiping your credit card, and that is going to slow economic growth. Now, as bond yields and interest rates go higher,
5: there isn't some specific number that's going to immediately destroy the economy.
4: All right, that's good.
5: There are these moments, like hitting 5%, where the markets look around and say, is this a good use of our money? Or should we be looking for higher returns elsewhere and stop being so interested in buying government debt?
4: Well, that sounds bad.
5: And that's the really scary point, because if people start looking at government debt and don't think of it any longer as something that's risk-free, then the cost will go up even more.
4: The 10-year Treasury note today, the yield on it, 5.23%, slightly, as I said, lower at the close, did hit a quarter-century high at one point during the session. Equities just kind of treading water. We will have the details when we do the numbers.

0: One of the things we do around here, so you all don't have to, is dig deep into the data to try to get a sense of the bigger picture. The data in question today is the Personal Consumption Expenditures Index that we got yesterday, 3% year-on-year. That's the core inflation number. And as it turns out, it was a bit of a surprise, lower than people had been guessing. Marketplace's Kristen Schwab has more.
1: This inflation report kind of feels like when you're on a flight that lands early, but you sit on the runway for forever because there's no gate, so your arrival time ends up being the same anyways. Like, yay?
2: You can look at these numbers and from a lot of different angles, and sometimes they look prettier than they do from other angles.
1: But in the end, it's all a wash, says Stephanie Kelton, an economist at Stony Brook University.
2: Either way, you got a 3 on the other side of the decimal point.
1: 3.4%. And Gary Schlossberg, global strategist at Wells Fargo Investment Institute, says that number was lower than it would have been otherwise. Because in August, the Bureau of Labor Statistics changed the way some categories, like computer software and investment services, are calculated.
3: And that was going to have the effect of lowering inflation by a couple of tenths of a percent.
1: It means by previous standards, inflation would have measured higher, around 3.6 or 3.7%. Omer Sharif, president of Inflation Insights, says really it's not the big number that worries him most. It's the little ones that make up PCE, from housing to healthcare.
4: So more than half the basket is rising at an inflation rate of 3% or higher.
1: Numbers that he says aren't likely to fall, even if the war with Iran ends tomorrow.
4: We've had this set of rolling shocks for 6 years that have, you know, boosted inflation to well above target. It's nothing to say there won't be another shock coming in the next, 6 months.
1: The economists I talked to today and the markets are betting the Fed will pause rates this month and hike rates in December. And Sharif?
4: I personally think that they are maybe going to hike one more time in Q1.
1: Inflation tends to go up at the beginning of the year because companies usually raise prices after the holidays. I'm Kristen Schwab for Marketplace.

0: couple of weeks back, the Secretary of the Treasury, Scott Bessent, did an event at Southern Methodist University where he got a question about the national debt, which, as you have almost certainly heard, now tops $40 trillion.
1: We don't have a revenue problem. We have a spending problem. Mm-hmm. So we've tried to contain the spending, and then with 3% growth, we grow our way out of this.
0: Bessent has said a version of that before, but is it true? I mean, how much growth would it take when you are talking $40 trillion? Ben Steele is a senior fellow at the Council on Foreign Relations, where he took up exactly that question in a recent article. Ben, welcome to the program.
2: Thank you for having me, Kai.
0: For the layperson, what was the Treasury Secretary talking about when he said we could grow our way out of this?
2: Well, the Treasury Secretary was responding to all the turmoil in the bond markets. And, of course, there's been growing concern that the bond market volatility has been driven by concerns about rising U.S. debt. And the Treasury Secretary's point was that debt doesn't need to be a problem. If we could achieve consistent 3% gross domestic product GDP growth, we can afford to support more debt.
0: All right, so let's dig in a little bit to sort of the math behind this at, again, a very sort of layperson's level. First of all, consistently growing at 3% is not something the federal government and the U.S. economy has done in the recent past. That's problem number one,
2: no.
0: Right?
2: No, that is indeed problem number one. If you go back to the year 2000, we only hit the 3% growth mark in five calendar years. So that's one-fifth of the years. So it would be a pretty impressive thing if the United States were able consistently going forward to achieve 3% growth.
0: A word here about the elephant in the room, which is fiscal policy. We talk about monetary policy, interest rates on this program
2: right.
0: All the time. Fiscal policy gets less attention, I suppose, because Congress and the president never do anything about it. And I guess the question to
2: that's
0: you
2: right.
0: is, that's the solution here, right? Fiscal policy?
2: Yeah, well, the United States, unfortunately, doesn't really have a fiscal policy. It just has fiscal outcomes. We spend money. We raise money in the form of taxes. And at the end of each year, we tabulate up how far short we fell in terms of raising the revenue we need to cover our spending. And so we just mechanically issue debt, that is treasury bonds, to fund the growing federal debt.
0: I imagine you spend a decent amount of time on the Acela going back and forth between New York and Washington.
2: Yeah.
0: And I guess the question is, when you go down to Washington and wander the halls of Congress or the think tanks or whatever, I mean, is anybody thinking about this, or are they just fingers in their ear going, la, la, la, la, la?
2: Yeah, no, they are. I speak to, for example, congressional staffers, Democrats, Republicans, and you can put those folks in a room together and have a pretty rational discussion about these issues. When you get into the higher ranks of government, that is the White House, the House and Senate leadership, then politics really does take over.
0: All right, so look, you're a trained observer of this. What do you think happens? I mean, give me like the 10-year outlook here.
2: You know the old joke, Kai, about asking the old Irishman for the road to Dublin? He says, if I were you, I wouldn't start from here.
0: I didn't know that one, but that's a good one. Anyway, go ahead.
2: I wouldn't start from here. I mean, we had opportunities in the past to do something about this. You maybe remember the old Simpson-Bowles Commission
0: yes, sure.
2: under
0: yeah.
2: President Obama. I do really think we dropped the ball there with bond prices falling now, that is the price of that we Americans have to pay to issue debt, rising, it's becoming more urgent. Growth is indeed a very important component in a package of measures we need in order to lower our debt burden. But we're also going to need spending cuts, and we're going to need revenue increases. So we should start having a rational debate about what the composition of those spending cuts and revenue raising measures should be.
0: Ben Steele is at the Council on Foreign Relations, where he's a senior fellow, also director of international economics. Ben, thanks for your time. I appreciate it.
2: Thanks for having me, Kai.

0: Business in the Rio Grande Valley, way down in South Texas, is booming. SpaceX has a huge base there, and two big liquefied natural gas plants are drawing people from far and wide. People, though, need housing and residential construction. The workforce for which in Texas is about 25% undocumented workers is being throttled because of the Trump administration's immigration crackdown. Marketplace's Elizabeth Trovall has that story.
1: Brand new modular duplexes line this growing neighborhood with pristine lawns here in the Harlingen area near the southern tip of Texas. Though there's still plenty of work to do and not enough workers.
2: You'll see that the framing crew that's there now is very slim. But normally it's about 8 to 10 guys.
1: That's Ronnie Cavazos, who is building this neighborhood with his firm, The Structure Team. He shows me a cement slab where just a few framers are working today. They'll make a skeleton for the home out of lumber.
2: It requires a lot of math, a lot of measuring. It's a tough job, especially in the type of the weather that we're in. You know, the valley will see 108, 110 degree weather.
1: Cavazos has struggled to find qualified labor to do the job. In Texas, undocumented workers represent roughly a quarter of the construction labor force. Now, ICE raids have thinned out the workforce. Some people have been deported. Others, including some who may have legal status, aren't working because they fear immigration enforcement.
2: We go down a list of 30 framers that, I'm not joking you, like 30 framers just to find one. And he's probably charging more than what we originally had budgeted.
1: He says construction on this phase will likely take 18 months instead of 12. He's also built $15,000 worth of fences around the construction sites to make it harder for ICE to arrest workers.
2: We've had to file extensions on the loans that we have for the project in order to be able to continue getting that project funded. At this point, I'll venture to say that in 2026, we probably are not going to make any money.
1: Worksite raids and immigrant arrests are happening while the construction industry continues to face a major worker deficit. Ed Brady is with the Home Builders Institute.
3: Department of Labor would tell you on a monthly basis, anywhere from in the last 3 years, 250,000 to 450,000 empty jobs, vacant jobs in the building construction industry. So however you look at that, at the low level, it's still a crisis.
1: According to one industry estimate, some 19,000 fewer houses were built in 2024 in the U.S. because of the ongoing labor deficit. But now, he says, immigration policy is working against the industry.
3: With immigrants being 30% of our trades, we're losing many more than we're bringing into the industry right now.
1: And those workers have families that depend on that income, like Brianna, who I meet at her small apartment in South Texas. She tells me how her husband was arrested and deported by immigration on his way to work at a construction site this summer.
4: El día que fue detenido, iba para un trabajo, de una construcción.
1: Brianna is a U.S. citizen, but because of her husband's ongoing immigration case, we're using a different name. Since her husband was deported to Mexico, her household is bringing in $2,000 fewer dollars each month. Even though she works 7 days a week, it's hard to make ends meet.
4: Ha sido muy difícil, sí, económicamente y emocionalmente.
1: It's been very difficult emotionally and economically for her and her three kids, she says. Her husband, who she was sponsoring for a visa, has worked in construction his whole life. He learned it from his dad. Just like Ronnie Cavazos. His dad was a framer from Mexico. That's who got him into construction. And now he wonders about the future of the industry.
2: We got rid of all the knowledge and we got rid of all the workers. And now what?
1: Without the experienced framers and other workers, how do you build homes, businesses, and an economy? In the Rio Grande Valley, I'm Elizabeth Trovall for Marketplace.

0: Coming up.
1: 4 hours to 48 hours of training.
0: That's either not enough or, yeah, no, it's not enough. First, though, let's do the numbers. Dow Industrial's up 20 points today, not even a 10%, 50,926. NASDAQ added 10 points also, not even a 10%, 26,871. S&P 500 picked up 14 points. That is 0.2% there. Ended things at 76.66. Constellation Energy assigned a 20-year deal with Amazon to supply electricity. The deal is going to help the power company expand a nuclear plant in Maryland and spend around $3 billion on infrastructure. Constellation powered up 1.9% on the day. Amazon ticked down a little bit over a third of 1%. Seasonings maker McCormick & Company beat estimates for the quarter. People's budgets may be stretched, I guess, but they still want their sauces and their spices. McCormick dipped. Get it? Dipped. 4.9%. 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
0: This is Marketplace. I'm Kai Rizdahl. Data about the American labor market comes in many different flavors. We have gotten a variety so far this week. The September jobs report will be upon us tomorrow morning. Today, though, it's employment of the seasonal variety. Challenger Grain Christmas said in its regular update this morning that the hiring outlook for the rest of the year is cautious. Marketplace's Samantha Fields is on the holiday jobs beat.
5: If it seems early to be thinking about holiday hiring, Corey Staley at Indeed Hiring Lab says it's really not.
6: We do start seeing employers ramping up seasonal hiring in August and in September.
5: According to postings on Indeed, he says August was a strong month for seasonal jobs.
6: But what's interesting is we moved into September and it kind of came down more in line with what we saw in 2025.
5: And he says the number of people who are looking for seasonal work is rising.
6: We're seeing that very clearly over the last 2 or 3 years, the number of job seekers looking for these types of jobs have continued to grow, but the job postings at best have, you know, remained within a range around the previous year.
5: It's still early to know how this holiday season will go, but David Swartz at Morningstar says there are some early indications that hiring in retail might be slower.
7: Retailers are operating more efficiently than they used to and using more technology. And so they are operating their stores on a full-time basis with fewer people. And that would also include the holiday period when they'd hire fewer temporary workers than they had in past years, too.
5: This year, they're also acutely aware of the financial stress so many people are feeling.
7: I think there's a lot of concern about gas prices affecting consumer spending and how that may affect the holiday season as well as general inflation.
5: And Swartz says that's likely part of why fewer retailers have announced big holiday hiring plans so far. Their expectations are low for this year.
7: But that's also been the case for the last couple years, and the holiday sales turned out to be stronger than expected.
5: He says some retailers may be holding off on hiring for now and waiting to see if it looks like that's happening again. I'm Samantha Fields for Marketplace.

0: If you were to count the number of private security guards that you see as you're just going about your business every day at mall entrances, churches and synagogues, even schools maybe, it would almost certainly be more than you would have guessed, because there is more private security in this country than there are police and sheriff's deputies. And it is a very randomly regulated and very loosely trained workforce. Curtis Lee wrote about it in the New York Times. Welcome to the program. Good to have you on.
1: Thanks for having me.
0: How did we get to a place where there are more security guards than there are police officers and sheriff's deputies in this country?
1: That's a good question. Private security guards are outside. We see them all over, outside of strip malls, construction sites, the lobbies of office buildings. These are workers that really don't earn that much money. A recent report from the UC Berkeley Labor Center found that on average, security guards normally earn a little less than $19 an hour. It's a striking number to see that there are more security guards in this country than there are police and sheriff's patrol officers.
0: It does sort of seem like it's a demand thing, right? There is a demand for these services. Police and sheriff's departments simply aren't funded or equipped to do it, but people want it.
1: Absolutely. I mean, this is a necessity, and this is a necessity more and more for, houses of worship, mm-hmm. Synagogues and mosques. And a lot of people feel the need to have security guards as that frontline protection.
0: Let's run down the labor market demographics of this thing. These private security guards are, you write, overwhelmingly male. They are majority people of color, and most of them, almost all of them, I think you say, don't have a bachelor's degree.
1: That's correct. I mean, that's a big part of what this UC Berkeley report found. These are individuals that don't necessarily get into police forces, but, want to serve and protect. And that's where they find these jobs as security officers. And, more and more in recent years, we've seen unions jumping in to unionize security guards and also basically supporting security guards and looking to help boost pay and training.
0: Can we talk about that training for just a second? There are no federal standards for private security guards.
1: Correct. Yeah, there are no federal standards. It's mostly relies. It's given to the states to set those standards. Some states don't have any training really for security guards, and other states have between 4 hours to 48 hours of training.
0: Wow.
1: It really is a patchwork effect in terms of the training that security guards have.
0: It is, you write, a $50 billion industry and growing. And yet, as you said a minute ago, most of these guys, because they are mostly guys, as we talked about, they're making like $19 an hour.
1: Of course, they're making around less than $19 an hour. And, recently we've seen local jurisdictions jump into the fray and look to set at least pay minimums for security guards. In New York City earlier this year, local elected officials passed an ordinance that set pay minimums for security guards. And then here in California, where I'm based in Los Angeles, the state legislature looked to possibly pass a bill this year that would have set pay minimums for security guards. But at the last minute in Sacramento, the legislation was stripped of pay standards because there was strong pushback from the business community in terms of costs. So that was stripped out of the bill at the last minute.
0: One imagines, just given, read the headlines, one imagines that the demand about which we spoke at the beginning of this interview is only going to increase.
1: Yeah, absolutely. The demand is definitely gonna increase. As more and more threats of violence happen in public life. I mean, whether these are at schools, at churches, more and more, then there's going to be a need for security and security guards to be on the front lines of protection in public places.
0: Curtis Lee writes for the New York Times. Curtis, thanks a bunch. I appreciate it.
1: Thanks for having me, Kai.

0: 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Investing in securities involves the risk of loss.
1: This final note on the way out today, in which, yes, bond yields now are high. But as Tara Sinclair reminded us from that hotel in Nashville, we've been here before.
2: Well, I mean, it's actually the old normal. We used to have much higher bond yields in the past. And so that is one perspective on this, is that we are just returning back to the previous world, and that actually, particularly the period from 2007 to 2020, or a little bit beyond that because of the pandemic, was really the weird time. And now we're returning to a longer run pattern.
1: Of course, that was before we were $40 trillion in the hole, right? Our daily production team includes Andy Corbin, Mika Allison, Maria Hollenhorst, Sarah Leeson, Sean McHenry, and Sophia Terenzio. Will Story is the supervising senior producer, and I'm Kai Rizdahl. We will see you tomorrow, everybody.

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1: On this week's On the Keys, Artur Schnabel and his son, Carl Ehrlich, play Mozart's Concerto for Two Pianos in E-flat major with the London Symphony Orchestra, led by Sir Adrian Bolt, a recording from 1936. 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

0: Next on Real Music. English composer Anne Dudley is an Academy Award winner. Her scores for film and television include The Crying Game, The Hustle, The Miracle Maker, The Tenth Kingdom, The Velveteen Rabbit, and The Full Monty. We're honoring Anne Dudley ahead on Real Music.
1: To add to your enjoyment of the movies, we offer cold, refreshing, full-flavored drinks, choice popcorn, freshly popped, crisp and tasty, and richly coated, taste-filled candy bars that are sure to please you. Yes, there are many good things here for your pleasure. Enjoy them.
2: And now, on with the show.

The Chamber Orchestra of London performing Ann Dudley's music from the 2019 comedy The Hustle. The film stars Anne Hathaway and Rebel Wilson, out-de-con and internet millionaire. The film was a modest success at the box office, but the reviews were brutal. Peter Travers of Rolling Stone gave the film 1 out of 5 and wrote, "In The Hustle, everyone's inner comedic clock is calamitously off. The setups are flat, the jokes don't land, and the actors don't or won't connect." Oh well, they can't all be masterpieces. The Hustle does still feature a score by Ann Dudley.

and Dudley's music from the 2019 film The Hustle. This is Real Music. I'm Matt Rogers. English composer Ann Dudley was born in 1956. She graduated with a master's degree in music from King's College London in 1978, and she's since worked in both the classical and pop genres with decades of film score credits.

A track from Ann Dudley's score to the 1992 crime thriller, The Crying Game. A critical and commercial success, The Crying Game won a BAFTA Award for Outstanding British Film, as well as an Academy Award for its screenplay. And the movie also received Oscar nominations for Best Picture, Best Director, Best Actor, Best Supporting Actor, and Best Film Editing. Ann Dudley was not nominated, but her music certainly sets the movie's tone and adds to the tension of the film.

0: music from the 1992 thriller The Crying Game. While Dudley did not receive a nomination for that movie, she wouldn't have to wait too long for Oscar gold. Her Academy Award-winning work is next on Real Music.
1: Hey, fellas, don't fight over that hot dog. 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Everybody agrees on that.

The lunchbox has landed from The Full Monty. Despite being a comedy, the movie deals with some serious topics, including depression, body image, and suicide. The movie was nominated for Best Picture at the Oscars, and composer Ann Dudley took home the Academy Award for Best Score. I'm Matt Rogers. We're sampling the best of Ann Dudley, this time on Real Music. If you want to get a sense for the depth and breadth of Ann Dudley's abilities, follow The Full Monty with The Miracle Maker. It's a stop-motion animated biblical drama about the life of Jesus. The music is wonderful, and it couldn't be more different from The Full Monty.

Pia Yesu from Ann Dudley's music for The Miracle Maker, The Story of Jesus. I'm a particular fan of Dudley's choral music, and if you want to hear another great example of it, check out the 2020 religious psychological drama, Benedetta.

0: A Bride of Christ from Ann Dudley's score to Benedetta. This is Real Music. After a quick break, we'll sample Ann Dudley's music for the small screen.
1: It's intermission time. Time for that stretch you've been wanting. And best of all, time to take your pick from that scrumptious array of tasty treats waiting for you at the snack bar, where the popcorn's popping, the cold drinks are sparkling, the hot dogs are sizzling, the coffee is steaming, and a luscious treasure of your favorite ice cream flavors as you like it served. And so much more to tempt any taste is waiting for you now at the snack bar. You'll be notified in plenty of time when the next show is about to begin.
2: I'm Jeremy Hobson. New Hampshire's Senate race to replace the retiring Democrat Jean Shaheen is shaping up to be a close one. It's a rare state where Republicans feel they have a chance to flip the seat. But the headwinds of high gas prices and an unpopular president exist in the Granite State just like everywhere else. So we'll be broadcasting from Portsmouth, New Hampshire with a panel of top political analysts to hear from voters about what's at stake for them. That's next time on The Middle.
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The House of White, from Ann Dudley's score to The Tenth Kingdom. The television miniseries tells of the adventures of a father and daughter after they are transported from New York City through a magical mirror into a parallel world of fairy tales. The miniseries was initially broadcast on NBC, and the premiere had more than 14 million viewers. In her decades of composing for screen projects, Ann Dudley's work is often turned up on the small screen. The British comedy Jeeves and Wooster stars Stephen Fry and a young Hugh Laurie before audiences knew him as Dr. House. Here is A Weekend in the Country from Ann Dudley's music for Jeeves and Wooster.

0: A Weekend in the Country from Ann Dudley's music for the British television comedy Jeeves and Wooster. This is Real Music, and this time we're sampling the best of English composer Ann Dudley.
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Prelude to Poldark, the 2015 television adaptation of the novels by Winston Graham, about a British officer of the American Revolutionary War who returns home to rebuild his family's fortune. Here's a suite from Ann Dudley's score to Poldark.

0: a suite from Ann Dudley's score to the British television series Poldark. The show ran from 2015 to 2019, and after it ended, British audiences didn't have to wait long at all to hear Ann Dudley's music on the small screen again. In 2020, Dudley scored another literary adaptation, and that's next on Real Music.
1: Here's a new taste treat. 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

Rising Sun from Ann Dudley's score to the ITV drama The Singapore Grip. The six-part series is an adaptation of the novel by Booker Prize winner J.G. Farrell. It's a satirical novel about the events following Japan's entry into the Second World War by invading Southeast Asia and occupying Singapore.

a track from Ann Dudley's score to the six-part television drama The Singapore Grip. Ann Dudley is in the spotlight on this edition of Real Music. The Velveteen Rabbit is a famous British children's book first published in Harper's Bazaar in 1921. It tells the story of a stuffed rabbit's desire to become real through the love of its owner. The 2023 adaptation for Apple TV featured a score by Ann Dudley.

0: What It Means to Be Real, from Ann Dudley's score to The Velveteen Rabbit. And that'll have to do it for this episode of Real Music, honoring Ann Dudley. Thanks for listening. 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